0: Hello and welcome to Background Briefing, available 24/7 at backgroundbriefing.org. I'm Ian Masters, and today we'll look into a number of stories and issues in the news. We'll begin with yesterday's primary elections, in particular in California, and get an analysis of the results from Sacramento-based reporter Sasha Abramski, who writes the Authoritarian Watch column for The Nation and is the author of several books, including Breadline USA, American Furies, The American Way of Poverty, and Chaos Comes Calling, The Battle Against the Far-Right Takeover of Small-Town America. His latest book is American Carnage, How Trump, Musk, and Doge Butchered the U.S. Government, and his latest articles at The Nation include We Should All Be Mad as Hell About Trump's $1.8 billion slush fund and America's Authoritarian Remodel is Well Underway. Then we'll examine yesterday's testimony by the acting Attorney General Todd Blanche, who again pulled a bait and switch as he distracted us by highlighting the end of Trump's $1.8 billion slush fund while admitting that the order shielding Trump and his family from IRS audits, past, present, and future, remains in place. Joining us is Edward McCaffrey, the Robert C. Packard Trustee Chair in Law and a Professor of Law, Economics, and Political Science at the University of Southern California. He is the author of Fair Not Flat, How to Make the Tax System Better and Simpler, and the founder of the People's Tax Page. Then finally, we'll investigate another distraction with Trump cursing out Netanyahu, but behind the scene, the Pentagon moves to take over from the State Department oversight of military aid to Israel as the U.S. and the IDF's military relationship deepens. Joining us is Stephen Simon, who served on the National Security Council staff as Senior Director for Middle Eastern and North African Affairs and also worked on the NSC SCARF on counterterrorism and Middle East security policy. He is currently a Senior Research Fellow at the Quincy Institute for Responsible Statecraft and a Distinguished Fellow and Professor of Political Science at Dartmouth College. His latest book is Grand Delusion, The Rise and Fall of America's Ambition in the Middle East, and we'll discuss his report at the Quincy Institute, The Disappearing Aid Check, The Future of U.S.-Israel Defense Support. And joining us now, Sasha Abramski, who writes the Authoritarian Watch column for The Nation and is the author of several books, including Breadline USA, American Furies, The American Way of Poverty, and Chaos Comes Calling, The Battle Against the Far-Right Takeover of Small-Town America. His latest book is American Carnage, How Trump, Musk, and Doge Butchered the U.S. Government. And his latest articles at The Nation include We Should All Be Mad as Hell About Trump's $1.8 billion slush fund and America's Authoritarian Remodel is Well Underway. Welcome to Background Briefing, Sasha Abramski.
1: Hey, thanks for having me on again, Ian.
0: Well, thanks for joining us, Sasha, and you're based in Sacramento. So what's the word on the ground about last night's results, particularly in terms of the governor's race?
1: Well, I'm not sure I have the word on the ground since I got up this morning and I played a game of tennis. But I mean, what I know from talking to my friends in political circles, there was a great worry that the Democrats had so many plausible candidates that at the end of the day, you could have a situation where 8 or 9 Democrats split the Democratic vote. And then you ended up in this sort of absurdity where 2 Republicans made it to the runoff, and because we have this strange jungle primary, open primary system. That's been avoided. It's very clear that if you look at the election results, which are still coming in and still being counted, but if you look at it, it's very clear that at the very least, Becerra will make it to the runoff. He likely will end up against Hilton. There's still a vague possibility, depending on how the remaining votes break, that Tom Steyer could take the second spot. But I think what we're going to have come November is a traditional Democrat-Republican race. And, you know, all the mathematics suggest that means Becerra is the favorite to become the next governor of California.
0: Well, it does seem a bit of a step down, though, when you consider the outgoing governor is obviously going to be running for the presidency. And he's a pretty impressive guy. And Jerry Brown, of course, was very impressive. Becerra is a political hack and a Democratic apparatchik. I'm not particularly enthusiastic about him, just from a personal point of view. Whereas I watched Tom Steyer's speech last night, and boy, was that a powerful speech!
1: And I mean, look, there's no doubt that However implausible it is, given that Steyer's a billionaire, but however implausible, he was the one who presented as the insurgent candidate. He managed to present himself as being the candidate of change, the candidate for environmental policy, candidate for economic justice, and he managed to position himself in opposition to corporate donors. That was a sort of huge part of his campaign. Chevron doesn't like me, and so on. Which is actually what Roosevelt did. If you go all the way back to the 1930s, Roosevelt sort of luxuriated in the opposition that he managed to generate amongst corporate America. You're right, Becerra is much, much more of an insider candidate. He was the candidate of choice for the Democratic establishment. He's had an entire long career sort of moving from one position to another within the political system. Now, that said, he may prove to be a surprise. He may come in and meet the moment. And the moment obviously demands bold political measures. It demands a sort of charisma to take on Donald Trump. You know, stranger things have happened. Becerra might well rise to the moment. He's certainly a plausible candidate. He certainly knows politics inside out. He knows Sacramento inside out, which means he'll be able to get things done. And he has no love at all for the Trump administration. So, you know, we may see some fairly interesting political developments over the next few months.
0: Well, given that Steyer made such an interesting speech last night, which is really obviously how he feels about corporate America. I know he's been running against corporations, but he really laid it out in a way that was very instructive and very interesting. And, you know, basically said all they care about is not the red, white, and blue, but the red and black, you know, the red ink and black ink, profits and losses. And that, you know, they don't care. They have no moral position. They just back candidates who will do their bidding. So I wondered why the hell he didn't come out with that earlier instead of just relying on TV ads.
1: Yeah, I think that Steyer's a work in progress, and he's a candidate who doesn't have a background in politics. He's never won a race for elected office before. So even though he's a billionaire, he's sort of learning as he goes in a way. And I think what we saw over the last few weeks was he was starting to find his footing verbally. He was starting to sort of find a rhetoric that matched the creativity of his politics. And it came too late. It came too late, and he didn't manage to get that sort of breakthrough. He did pretty well. He got 1 in 5 votes, but he needed just a few more votes to make it to the runoff. I think what's going to be interesting is whether he sort of fades away, because sometimes billionaire candidates come and then when they lose, they go, or whether he becomes a sort of thorn in the side of Becerra or, you know, or whoever the next governor is, pushing them to more progressive politics. And that'll be interesting because Steyer clearly has the muscle and the financial clout to, you know, be a player if he wants to be a player.
0: Well, obviously, we won't know for sure because anything that's dated up to election day is going to be counted, and that could take weeks. So there's still a chance that Steyer could come in as the number two. But the number one guy, Steve Hilton, is a Republican. He also sounds like you, Sasha. I find it so disconcerting to have a Brit talk about how he's going to govern California. But there you have it. You know, I'm an immigrant too, so I can't make fun of it.
1: California is a state of immigrants. It's got 27%, I think, of the California population is foreign born. It's got more immigrant children than any other state. It's got more children in mixed status families than any other state. So, you know, the idea of an immigrant politician making it in California is actually really, you know, it's a good thing. What's a bad thing about Hilton is not his status as an immigrant. What's a bad thing about Hilton is the fact that his politics are really, really right wing. And he relies on these talking points that are sort of Trumpian. And they kind of sort of, if you don't think about them at all, they kind of sound good. And then you start thinking about them and you realize they're insane, that, you know, there's no way you can run California through sound bites. There's no way you can run California as if it's just a business, because it's not. It's the fourth or fifth largest economy in the world. It's the largest by population state in the country. It's the richest state in the country, but it's also got some of the most intractable social problems in the country. It isn't a business. It's a massive, massive, almost self-contained civilization. And it has to be understood with that complexity. And Hilton doesn't bring any of that complexity to the table. What he brings is a series of talking head sound bites.
0: Well, the good news is he's not going to make it, though. in the general.
1: I suspect not, but I also suspect that it won't be a blowout election. And here's why. You know, when Hilton says the state has been run by a one-party rule for 16 years, he's not entirely wrong about that. He's wrong about the implications of it, but he's not wrong that at this point the Democrats sort of pretty much own many of the problems in California. And there are people who are, you know, really quite discontent about a lot of things, including cost of living and including higher than national average unemployment in California. And I don't think that gives the Republicans a realistic route to the governorship. If you look at the political makeup of the state, it's very hard to see how a Republican endorsed by Trump in a state where Trump is absolutely toxic, it's very hard to see how that Republican becomes governor. But you could see a scenario where it isn't a blowout election, where it's a fairly competitive election, and Becerra has to do an awful lot of footwork to solidify his position. And, you know, to be honest, that's not a bad thing, because it will make the next governor a stronger governor if he has to work for that role.
0: Well, the other race, of course, is the mayor for Los Angeles, and Karen Bass is clearly ahead, but she'll be facing this ridiculous guy who's a reality TV guy. You would think in the age of Trump, people would be tiring of that kind of absurd amateurism and cheesy kind of theatrics that this guy represents. I mean,
1: I don't think Spencer Pratt's going anywhere. I do think, though, that the Spencer Pratt phenomenon is indicative, again, of the discontent that a lot of the electorate feels. And, you know, the thing about the Trump era, and maybe the thing about the modern era in particular in democracies all around the world, is there is massive, massive sort of boomerang discontent that people get elected, and then within months, they become toxic to the electorate that elected them because they don't solve the problems instantaneously. You see that in England at the moment. The Prime Minister, Keir Starmer, is historically unpopular. And yet, 18 months ago, he won one of the biggest parliamentary majorities in British history. You see it all over Europe, where politicians come and then 6 months later they go. You see it in Latin America, which had a wave of left-wing presidents and now is having a wave of white right-wing presidents replace those. I think in our era, our attention span is short and our patience span is even shorter. We get very, very impatient very, very quickly when things don't work out. And Karen Bass inherited, you know, a mess in Los Angeles. She inherited a situation with 60,000 homeless people, rising crime and so on. And she's doing quite a lot of interesting initiatives to get homelessness down, but it's going to take time. And there is discontent around that. And it does provide an opening for, as you said, this sort of ludicrous posturing figure like Spencer Pratt, who belongs on a reality TV show, but does not in any way, shape or form belong in the mayor's office in Los Angeles.
0: So is that to say then, Sasha, that we're in the era of TikTok and Instagram politics?
1: Yeah, I mean, clearly we're in an era of a sort of post-enlightenment politics where truth becomes increasingly difficult to discern because you have AI deepfakes, you have social media, sort of rumor mills and all of that. And the medium of communication becomes harder and harder and harder to fact check. And so I do think that, you know, we're in this sort of in-between moment. The traditional models of how democracy works are breaking down. In the long run, something else will replace it. In the interim, because nature doesn't like vacuums, the thing that is filling that vacuum is a sort of entertainment politics. And so that's why someone like Pratt can become a plausible mayoral candidate. It's why someone like Trump can get elected to the White House. That we're seeing this sort of, as you said, a sort of TikTok, Instagram politics that doesn't really pay off if you're trying to talk about politics in a deep way. But it does pay off if you view politics and talk about politics as entertainment.
0: So given, as you mentioned earlier, Sasha, that California is the fourth or fifth largest economy in the world, ahead of Japan, I mean, it's that when you think about it from that scale, it's pretty extraordinary. And I'm often wondered about I know it's fanciful, the idea of secession, because we here in California, we subsidize Mississippi and Alabama and all these reactionary states that want to take us back to the 14th century, while California is in the 21st century and is at the cutting edge of much of the developments, both economically, technologically, and socially. So obviously it's impractical to be able to change the way that our revenues are sent to these states that have disproportionate influence in terms of red state America and the way the Electoral College works and the way that the Senate works, etc. Is there still, even if you have a lackluster leader of California, do you think California is still going to be at the cutting edge?
1: Absolutely. I mean, the amount of technological innovation that goes on in California, the number of immigrants here. Look, even if Trump and the Trump administration shut down all immigration into the country tomorrow, which they seem, you know, they'd love to do, even if that happened, California would still remain for generations to come one of the most diverse places on earth, because there are so many people already in California from all over the world and so many different cultures blending and merging in California. So California is a harbinger of what a globalized world can and probably will look like over the coming centuries. That's not going to change. If you have a governor who is slightly more technocratic, that's still not going to change. You're still going to have California presenting an alternative vision to Trump's America. You're still going to have the attorney general in California suing Trump left, right, and center for all of the illegal actions the administration is doing. You're still going to have California presenting an alternative set of policies around the environment or around public health. And many, many states, instead of looking to the federal government for guidance on those issues, are going to turn to California and possibly New York and possibly Illinois. But they're going to turn to the big blue states that are still investing in climate research and that are still investing in public health. And that's where the innovative policies are going to emerge from. Trump is this sort of, you know, quasi-fascist old man. He's like Franco or Salazar, Franco in Spain or Salazar in Portugal, 30 years into their rule. When they were old, they were decrepit, they were clinging on to power as a sort of way to avoid basically sliding off into the twilight. And everybody knew that they were the past, not the future. And everybody was beginning to prepare for a post-Franco or a post-Salazar future. It's the same thing here. California provides a sort of training ground for what a post-Trump America can and maybe probably will look like. Because Trump's America, once Trump's out of the picture, Trump's America and the coalition that sustains it, I think, disappears. I see how that coalition exists without Trump as the glue holding it all together.
0: So just in closing then, Sasha, the California Attorney General, Rob Bonta, he's being pressured by 5,500 Hollywood actors and professionals in the movie business who are opposing the merger of Paramount Skydance's takeover of Warner Brothers. It's a $111 billion deal that's underwritten by Saudi and Gulf money. And we already see what the Ellisons have done to CBS, particularly as it happens yesterday. I'd covered Scott Pelley and his outbursts in a meeting on the future of 60 Minutes. And I predicted that he would be fired, which he was just after we got off the air. But that's an indication of a broader problem where oligarchs are taking over the media. And now that you can really see that the Ellisons are doing Trump's bidding, and they don't care about the bottom line. They don't care whether they destroy a successful show like 60 Minutes. And they'll do the same with CNN. So we're really relying on Rob Bonta or somebody to stop this merger. Do you think it's going to happen?
1: I mean, I think the federal government has far more control than the states when it comes to mergers like that. So my guess is it will happen. And my guess is it will have some pretty destructive consequences. You're absolutely right. You look at what happened when CBS was taken over and you look at the sort of new management in CBS and you look at the just brazen assault on the independent flagship news shows like 60 Minutes. I mean, this is extraordinary. 60 Minutes is, you know, far and away the most famous news show in America. It has this incredible storied record, and it's being demolished in front of our eyes, essentially to placate Donald Trump. And there's a real risk that we're going to see one media merger after another, as happened in Viktor Orban's Hungary, or as happened in Putin's Russia, where the independence of the press is sort of progressively squeezed by its takeover by Trump-friendly oligarchs. And I think that's going to create all kinds of skewing of our political discussion in the coming years, because most of us understand the world of politics through the filter of the media that we absorb. And if that media is ever more tilted towards Donald Trump, that gives the MAGA movement an enormous foothold in power, even as Trump himself becomes more toxic, even as the issues that sustain Trump prove to be, you know, political poison for independent and non-MAGA voters. So I do think, you know, it's quite likely that merger will go through. And I do think we should all be really alarmed at the implications.
0: Well, Sasha Obrensky, I thank you very much for joining us here today.
1: It's always a pleasure. Thank you for having me on.
0: Well, thank you, Sasha. And again, I've been speaking with Sasha Obrensky, who writes the Authoritarian Watch column for The Nation and is the author of several books, including Breadline USA, American Furies, The American Way of Poverty, and Chaos Comes Calling, The Battle Against the Far-Right Takeover of Small-Town America. His latest book is American Carnage, How Trump, Musk, and Doge Butchered the U.S. Government. And his latest articles at The Nation include We Should All Be Mad as Hell About Trump's $1.8 billion slush fund and America's Authoritarian Remodel is well underway. We're going to take a brief station break. We're back examining yesterday's testimony by the acting Attorney General Todd Blanche, who pulled a bait and switch to distract us, highlighting the end of Trump's $1.8 billion slush fund while admitting that his order shielding Trump and his family from IRS audits, past, present, and future, remains in place.

0: Welcome back. I'm Ian Masters, and this is Background Briefing, available 24/7 at backgroundbriefing.org. And joining us now is Edward McCaffrey, the Robert C. Packard Trustee Chair in Law and a Professor of Law, Economics, and Political Science at the University of Southern California. He's the author of Fair Not Flat, How to Make the Tax System Better and Simpler, and the founder of the People's Tax Page. Welcome to Background Briefing, Edward McCaffrey.
1: It's always great to be here with you, Ian, talking about these stories.
0: Well, we actually spoke pretty recently on May the 21st, and that was when there was so much outrage about the just-announced $1.8 billion slush fund to essentially create Trump's private militia of all those creeps and crooks and lowlifes that attacked the Capitol on January the 6th, getting money from the taxpayer, and that obviously inflamed a lot of people and even outraged Republican senators. But you pointed out at the time that you thought that was a bait and switch, that that was just a feint to distract us from the real gift to Trump, which was the order shielding the Trump and his family from IRS audits. Now, yesterday, Tuesday, before the House Appropriations Committee, Todd Blanche, while saying that they've given up on the slush fund, they're nevertheless going to keep this order shielding Trump from the IRS in play. So is there any way to stop it?
1: Well, you know, first let me comment on, I think the working title of this episode should be We Told You So. And I think just to turn and put a little spotlight attention on you, Ian, it really is a great testament to what the work you do here with all the other people who work on Background Briefing, who are in the background. But it's what happens when you take more than 15 seconds with one of these Trump stories and you give yourself the time to dig a little deeper, and almost inevitably the story gets worse when you take that extra time and you think it through. So just to review very quickly, you know, my suspicions were piqued by the headlines about the slush fund, which was obviously an outrageous idea that we were going to take $1.776 billion, so it would be 1776, in honor of our founding as a revolution, and we were going to spend that money on the Trump 21st century equivalents of the revolutionary rebels, who were the people who assaulted and killed police officers and tried to hang Mike Pence and invaded the Capitol. Just an outrageous story. And everybody jumped on the outrageous story, and there was wailing and gnashing of teeth. But in a real footnote, in a disclosure that wasn't even in the initial written disclosure of the plan, it came out the next day, comes this, oh, by the way, the DOJ, not the IRS, but the Department of Justice, commits itself to not allowing the IRS to audit Trump or his family or his entities for any tax position they took before May 18th, 2026. So the next question, before we get to the can they stop that, is, well, what's that? What are the tax positions that Trump has taken up to 2 weeks ago that might be vulnerable if the IRS simply looked, if the IRS simply audited, as the IRS does for millions of people like us? And the answer to that is, we don't know. Only Trump knows how much this might benefit him and his family, and that it's taking place in the context of a $10 billion suit suggests that Trump is thinking of billions of dollars. He's committed, or his family has committed, billions of dollars in aggressive tax positions, maybe tax fraud, maybe tax crimes. We will never know. And the benefit might be billions. Now, can they stop it? Well, they haven't yet. The bait and switch seems to be working. It's being coded again in the mainstream media, the media that doesn't take 15 minutes to ask the deeper, extra questions, are coding this as a great setback for Trump. Remember, Trump does sometimes back down, but he backs down only when it's other people taking the fall, like his CDC director or, Matt Gaetz, who doesn't become the attorney general. He'll withdraw his support from a non-Trump, but his efforts to protect himself seem to be undying and unbending. And I think this gets coded even in the public as no big deal, in part because we don't know how big of a deal it is. There's a $100 million issue that's been reported by the New York Times. Seems like chump change in the coin of the realm. So I don't know if anybody's going to try to stop it. I don't know if they will stop it. I certainly will predict, if we want to keep this game of predicting things and being right, there'll be something else like this if this doesn't work. So it's a relentless focus on the narrow pocketbook issues of Donald Trump, for Donald Trump, and by Donald Trump. It's not our pocketbook issues, which I'm guessing, Ian, if you're like me, have something to do with the price of gas. It's the pocketbook issues of a man who has cheated and avoided and evaded taxes all of his life, from the womb back to Fred Trump days. And this is just sort of a modus vivendi for the Trump family. Do stuff and get away with it.
0: Well, it sure looks like Trump has found his Roy Cohn in Todd Blanche, who would literally do anything he's told. And apparently he's going to keep him on as long as he can. So what is actually in that order, though, in terms of if it's retroactive that they don't have to pay any of the taxes or don't get audited up until the date of May 18th? I thought it also extended past that into future audits. What do you understand about the actual order in terms of how much it covers?
1: Well, it's certainly future audits of returns that have been filed by May 18th. So, like a lot of these things, and like the slush fund language itself, sometimes incompetence becomes a strategic advantage. And these guys don't write very well. I just finished grading my law students' final exams, and they write better than the government does when the government is, either protecting Trump or smearing immigrants. I mean, what did the Muslim ban really actually say? Nobody knows.

0: Any tax position reflected on any return, any issue reflected on any return that has been filed on or before May 18th, 2026. And of course, that's so suspicious. Maybe they thought if they went beyond that, it wouldn't be enforceable. Maybe they thought if a Democrat comes in 2028, it wouldn't work anyway. But it also suggests that they've already done a lot of damage. Things that they have done up to May 18th, 2026 include the entirety of the first term and this year and a half of really rapacious raping of the American financial landscape, the billion-dollar crypto deals, the real estate deals in other country, the gold bars that people seem to be quote unquote gifting the president. So I think there's just enough already in the pipeline that they've left it ambiguous as to the future. My guess is IRS commissioners and officers who want to keep their jobs under Trump will take a script, a page from Todd Blanche, and the sycophantry will go beyond all bounds. I mean, we're back to studying, it's kind of Eichmann in Jerusalem, isn't it? We're studying how people, even bright, talented people, act when they're under the thumb of an autocrat. And it's not a pretty story. It wasn't a pretty story in World War II when they were doing absolutely horrible things. And it's not a pretty story now where they're doing some pretty bad things.
1: Well, just in closing, I'm not sure Eichmann ever said he loved Hitler, but we know that Todd Blanche has said he loves Donald Trump.
0: Well, I think if Eichmann had been asked by Hitler, but yeah, the sense that we're not just defending, but we're idolizing and we're glorifying and, we're perpetuating a kind of unquestioning acceptance of the leader, which, problematic when you have people heading your Justice Department doing that, but it's also contributing to the stranglehold Trump seems to have on like 35% of the people. They're hearing the sound clips. They're seeing well-dressed, articulate people defend their president, their leader, and at least it gives Trump near tyrannical power in Republican primaries. So a cult takes more than one. It no one person can orchestrate the various misdeeds and malfeasances that this Trump administration has perpetuated. And because what we're seeing here in this story propose something absolutely ridiculous and outrageous that you can back off from while silently sneaking in a narrowly pro-Trump provision that doesn't even get scored. We can't even say what the economic impact of it is because we're forgiving things we've never heard about. We're forgiving things we don't know. So when it comes to just helping himself, there seem to be no limits on this. This is what is being done. Instead of ending wars that he started, instead of bringing down prices that he promised to do, instead of protecting the health of children or keeping up food stamp programs, this is what he does. He comes up with clever ways to immunize himself. And really get the powers. These are the powers, literally. These are the powers of a king. Kings traditionally have sovereign immunity. They can't be sued. And we know that Trump has immunity for criminal activity in the White House. That was the Supreme Court ruling. And now he seems to have utter immunity from tax scams that he's perpetuated while he's the sitting president, extending to his family. So we're in a strange world, Ian Masters.
1: Well, Ed McCaffrey, I thank you for joining me in this strange world, which we all have to change. I appreciate it.
0: Okay, thank you, Ian. Good to talk to you.
1: And again, I've been speaking with Edmund McCaffrey, who's the Robert C. Packard Trustee Chair in Law and a Professor of Law, Economics, and Political Science at the University of Southern California. He's the author of Fair Not Flat, How to Make the Tax System

Better and Simpler, and the founder of the People's Tax Page. We're going to take a brief station break, back investigating another distraction with Trump cursing out Netanyahu, but behind the scene, the Pentagon moves to take over from the State Department oversight of military aid to Israel as the US and IDF's military relationship deepens.

0: Welcome back. I'm Ian Masters, and this is Background Briefing, available 24/7 at backgroundbriefing.org. And joining us now is Stephen Simon, who served on the National Security Council staff as a Senior Director for Middle Eastern and North African Affairs from 2011 to 2012. He also worked on the National Security Council staff on counterterrorism and Middle East security policy. These assignments followed a 15-year career at the United States Department of State, and currently he's a Senior Research Fellow at the Quincy Institute for Responsible Statecraft and a Distinguished Fellow and Professor of Political Science at Dartmouth College. His latest book is Grand Delusion, The Rise and Fall of American Ambition in the Middle East, and he has a report at the Quincy Institute, The Disappearing Aid Check, The Future of U.S.-Israel Defense Support. Welcome to Background Briefing, Stephen Simon.
1: Pleasure to be here, Ian.
0: Well, thanks for joining us. And before we get into discussing your report, which is about how aid to Israel that's normally gone through the State Department is now going to be funneled through the Defense Department. But I just wanted to touch on the contentious phone call between Netanyahu and Trump, which Trump has verified happened, where he called him effing crazy, etc. How performative is that? I mean, it's obvious that Trump is trapped in the war that Netanyahu talked him into and conditioned the Iranians have on continuing peace courts, which they've promised to suspend their participation in because of Israel's activity in Lebanon, is obviously what Trump is alarmed about. And now, of course, Iran has struck at Kuwait and at Bahrain. So at the end of the day, did Trump get his way? Did Netanyahu yield a little on Lebanon in order to bring the Iranians back to the table?
1: Well, it does look as though Netanyahu called off airstrikes against Hezbollah targets in South Beirut in an area called Dahia in a response to the pressure that Trump put on him. But Netanyahu at the same time said, well, if we're not going to do that, we're going to get more active in southern Lebanon, where Israelis have been moving their military positions farther north and solidifying, I suppose you could say, their position in Lebanon, their military position in Lebanon. So everybody's trying to jockey here and protect their, you know, their interests and their ambitions. The United States, I had thought, would do what it's actually done up until now, which is give Netanyahu room to roam in Lebanon so that Netanyahu doesn't get in the way of a deal between the U.S. and Iran on the Strait of Hormuz and maybe eventually on some nuclear issues. So the price for Israeli acquiescence in that was U.S. acquiescence in Israeli military operations in Lebanon. But the Iranians, sensing the weakness of Trump's position, didn't play along with that game, and they made Israeli restraint in Lebanon a condition for continued talks with the United States. And I think they read Trump's weakness pretty well. I mean, well, Trump has been radiating weakness. He's been signaling it, you know, all over the place. So it's not surprising that even, you know, even if the Iranians were deaf, dumb, and blind, they could have read the constraints that were operating on President Trump right now. So anyway, they've chosen to put extra pressure on the demand that any ceasefire include Lebanon and not just be confined to the Persian Gulf itself. And Trump understood that message and came down pretty hard on Netanyahu.
0: But Netanyahu's got pressure from the Israeli public, right? They want both the U.S. and Israel to finish the job, that's my understanding. So does Netanyahu have room to maneuver in terms of being a spoiler?
1: Well, yeah, he does have room for maneuver, despite the pressure he's getting from his right. Now, Netanyahu, since really the 1990s, has made it a principle of his political career never to allow himself to be outflanked on the right. But he's really between a rock and a hard place right now. So I think he will choose rather to deal with his domestic opposition on the right and suppress them or contain them in order to comply with Trump's demands regarding Lebanon. So, you know, I think he does have room for maneuver on the domestic side. But I mean, you're right, in social media, the Netanyahu government has been criticized as putting Israel in the position of a Medinat Vassal, a vassal state to the U.S. So, but, you know, he's a clever politician. He'll be able to deal with that.
0: Well, let's talk about your report at the Quincy Institute, Steve Simon, the disappearing aid check and the future of U.S.-Israel defense support. So in terms of whether there's any tension between Israel and the Israeli government and the American government, what's happening in the real world, particularly in terms of this memorandum of understanding, where it looks as if the State Department, which has always overseen aid to Israel, that the Pentagon's going to more or less take over. There's also your colleague at Quincy, Ben Freeman, is writing about how the U.S. and the Israeli militaries are integrating. So whatever tensions there are and curse words exchanged between Netanyahu and Trump, the reality on the ground is that the U.S. and Israel are moving closer together militarily, right?
1: Yeah, I think Israel and supporters of the U.S.-Israeli defense relationship and the overall relationship in the United States are very eager to see these measures carried out. But let me just give two or three minutes of background on this. The Memorandum of Understanding would be, I think, the fourth one since these began to be signed by the United States and Israel. And the Memorandum of Understanding regulates aid levels, essentially, and a couple of other things on the side. That is to say, how much aid the United States is going to give Israel in any given year over the next 10-year period following the signature on the Memorandum of Understanding. Now, the aid that we're talking about goes back to the Camp David Agreement in the late 1970s, when the United States, in order to get a deal between Israel and Egypt, a peace deal, which the Carter administration did achieve, they promised a lot of money to Israel and to Egypt to keep them on board. And Egypt and Israel both, you know, jumped on this. They loved the idea. And it still continues. And on the Israeli side, it's now embodied in this Memorandum of Understanding process. Anyway, the current Memorandum of Understanding expires in 2028. That means that the United States and Israel will be negotiating the terms of the follow-on 10-year agreement more or less beginning after the midterm elections here in the United States, between then and the end of Trump's second term. And by that point, the new Memorandum of Understanding will have been signed. Okay. Both Israel and the United States have been going on about how the next MOU will represent a serious shift in the basis of U.S.-Israeli cooperation, in that over that 10-year period of the next Memorandum of Understanding, U.S. aid, that is the check that the United States writes to Israel every year, that will be phased out over the course of the next 10-year period. That's been greeted as good news, really, across the board. What has been left out of the discussion is what will replace those aid checks. because they will be replaced by something, and it won't look like aid, but it will function in a way that creates even tighter coordination and integration of the United States and Israeli and the American and Israeli militaries over that 10-year period. Why does Israel and its supporters in the United States want to do this? The reason is that they understand that the political basis for a strong U.S.-Israeli relationship is narrowing in the United States. It's weakening. Polling shows clearly that many Americans oppose the kind of aid arrangements that the United States has with Israel because they oppose Israeli policies in the Middle East. And it was in Gaza, the Gaza war really turned off a lot of Americans. The Democratic Party is turning into a kind of anti-Israel party, for better or for worse, but that's what's happening. And the Israel question has even, to a degree, split the Republican Party between the sort of the J.D. Vance faction, which opposes, like the Democrats do, opposes this close connection with Israel, and the Rubio faction, sort of the neoconservative faction, which kind of likes this idea. So if you're an Israeli and or you're an American supporter of the U.S.-Israeli relationship, you're going to say to yourself, okay, if the political basis for this relationship is weakening, if it's dwindling, what do we do to lock in arrangements between the U.S. and Israel that will be immune to these political changes? And that's what we're talking about here. And we have now seen what this looks like because it's incorporated into the new National Defense Authorization Act, which is going to be voted on this year in Congress. It's been the House version of it is now out there and it's in committee and we know what it says. So that's the background, Ian.
0: So, but what about the oversight? Does this mean that the State Department is being eased out and the Defense Department will have oversight? Because part of the of your report indicates that the Israelis have been using U.S. money to buy their own equipment. Because I thought, you know, the original idea was to buy American equipment.
1: Yeah, so yes, you're absolutely right. This is an important development because removing the U.S.-Israeli defense relationship from the political sphere to kind of an underground program in the Pentagon means that the Senate and the House, the committees that oversee U.S. foreign policy, will no longer have control over U.S. aid to Israel. Okay, that's going to shift to the Armed Services Committees, which oversee Pentagon operations and defense policy and the defense budget. That's a big difference because under the old arrangement, which is the current arrangement, Congress gets a vote on U.S. aid to Israel, and they get a vote every year, you know. But that will go away because the aid that they vote on will go away and be replaced by what is essentially a very intricate cluster of defense industrial business arrangements that will be difficult to see as they're being put together and be independent of political oversight by the foreign policy committees of the House and the Senate. And that's really quite bracing, if I can put it that way. It's really something new and different, because what the new legislation says is that the Israeli integration with the U.S. defense procurement and R&D systems will be managed by an executive agent within the Pentagon who will have reach throughout the Pentagon and all its programs, looking for opportunities to integrate Israel and U.S. efforts in a range of very sensitive areas like counter-drone programs, subterranean warfare, missile and air defense, artificial intelligence, quantum systems, autonomous systems, directed energy, sensors, cyber, electronic warfare, biotechnology, medical defense, data fusion, contested logistics, manufacturing and co-production, and a number of other emerging technology programs that the two governments will agree upon. And this is, pretty sweeping. Now, in some respects, it's not as good an arrangement as, let's say, the Japanese and the British have with the United States, where those countries are considered to be part of the U.S. defense industrial base. Okay, and that that gives them a lot of reach, but they don't have an executive agent in the Pentagon who will be an immensely powerful person because of the amount of money that he controls and the scope of the programs that he has access to. This is something really, kind of new and different. And even though this legislation doesn't make Israel formally part of the U.S. Defense industrial base, it does so in a different and less visible way.
0: So just in the last minute or so then, Steve, obviously the number two guy at the Pentagon, Steven Feinberg, comes out of DynCorp, a defense contractor. And I'm assuming that he has his fingerprints on this and will play an important role. On the other hand, you have Elbridge Colby at the DOD, who's been arguing that the U.S. needs to get out of the Middle East. So you've got, on a strategic level, is this a clash between those who see Israel as the unsinkable aircraft carrier and the U.S. foothold in the Middle East, or do the Elbridge Colbys of the world have an argument, which is probably being, I imagine, reinforced by the catastrophe in the Gulf, this ridiculous war that Trump has got us into. So I'm just wondering, in terms of the to and fro there within the Pentagon itself, is there two different strategic visions here?
1: Well, Elbridge Colby is the Undersecretary for Policy in the Pentagon. That is not chopped liver. That's a very important position. It's really the number three position, civilian position in the Pentagon. So he does have a voice, but it's fairly clear that at least up until now, his voice has not carried the argument within, ethereal circles of Washington policymaking. Now, the defeat, and I'm not sure that there's another word for it, at least at this point, that the United States is facing in its war with Iran, we'll see whether that strengthens Colby's hand internally in intramural debates about where the United States should be focusing its military and diplomatic efforts. You have to concede, I think, that China is a more important issue strategically for the United States than is the Middle East. And it's not really clear what was so compelling in strategic terms that led the administration to go to war against Iran. I think the Israelis made an argument in favor of doing this, and Trump bought it. But he was the first president ever to buy that argument, and the Israelis have been making that argument with every administration until Trump's second term. So, and in fact, they made it in Trump's first term and he didn't buy it. Anyway, something changed. Given how things have played out, Trump will see things differently and authorize the Pentagon to resume its focus on East Asia. On the Western Pacific, but I mean, we'll see.
0: Well, Steve Simon, I thank you very much for joining us here today.
1: Thanks a lot, Ian.
0: And this has been Background Briefing. I'm Ian Masters, and I'd like to thank producers Graham Fitzgibbon and Asher Price. And if you've missed any of today's program and would like to explore our vast archives, you can visit us at backgroundbriefing.org, where we'll include extended interviews searchable by topic and have made it easy for you to sign up for the daily email updates that provide links to resources, articles, and books discussed on the program. 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

0: June 2nd, 2026. Officials in the Trump administration have worked hard to restrict the access of members of Congress to the detention centers it has established across the country. Although lawmakers have a constitutional duty to oversee executive agencies, and courts have reiterated their authority to conduct unannounced visits to federal immigration facilities, officials have repeatedly tried to limit that access. Last May, they went so far as to arrest Mayor Ross Baraka of Newark, New Jersey, for trespassing after he waited inside the gate of the privately operated Delaney Hall Detention Center, where a staffer had asked him to stand after he accompanied three members of Congress to Delaney Hall, and then stepped outside when asked to leave. After they dropped the charges against Baraka days later, they charged Representative LaMonica McGivern, a Democrat of New Jersey, with assault for her actions during a skirmish that broke out when immigration agents arrested Baraka. On May 11, 2026, Todd Lyons, the acting director of Immigration and Customs Enforcement, or ICE, tried again, issuing a memo that calls congressional visits disruptive and saying ICE will facilitate meetings of lawmakers with people in detention only if the lawmaker can specifically identify the individual in detention and provide valid proof that the detainee consents to a visit. Any such visit, they said, will require 2 days' advance notice. On May 22nd, after writing letters to call attention to the crowded and unsanitary conditions inside Delaney Hall, the largest detention center in the Northeast, about 300 detainees began a hunger strike to demand the immediate release of young, elderly, and medically vulnerable detainees, and to bring attention to the fact that immigration judges are ignoring their cases, leaving them incarcerated. While much of the protest focuses on the horrific conditions inside the facility, the detainees themselves have focused on their lack of access to the legal system. They wrote, "We see with deep helplessness and frustration that our due process, rights, and defense have been violated, disregarding benefits granted under the 4th, 5th, and 6th Amendments of the United States Constitution. We are certain that we are not being processed equally under immigration laws and the Constitution. We have seen judges in this detention center who are ready to carry out deportations and mass expulsions without properly reviewing cases. We live with anguish and fear of appearing in court. We are witnessing how judges are disregarding decisions of federal judges, for example, not honoring habeas corpus rulings decided by a federal judge, depriving us of our liberty." They asked for help from senators and members of Congress and said, "We trust in God and believe that justice will be done under the law of the United States of America, since it is a sovereign and constitutional country, respected worldwide for upholding human rights." Since the Delaney Hall detainees began their strike, supporters outside have gathered to show support. Federal agents have clashed with them repeatedly, pepper spraying Senator Andy Kim, a Democrat of New Jersey, among others. MAGA activists went to the site to counter-protest, and Mayor Baraka established a curfew near the facility. Late last week, Governor Mikey Sherrill, a Democrat, deployed New Jersey state troopers after White House advisor Tom Homan, a former consultant for Delaney Hall operator GEO Group, threatened to send tactical units to New Jersey if the situation continued. The troopers arrested dozens of protesters. Today, New Jersey Attorney General Jennifer Davenport sued the GEO Group for refusing to allow inspectors into the facility in violation of state law. If the GEO Group, with a $1 billion government contract, has nothing to hide and the conditions inside Delaney Hall are as safe and as sanitary as this private corporation and the Trump administration claim, then there is no legitimate reason why my health inspectors are being kept from full access throughout the building, Sherrill said. The people of New Jersey deserve transparency and accountability, and I will continue using all the power of this office to advocate for the detainees and their families. In a May 29th interview with me on American Conversations, Senator Kim said that the detainees were actually very clear with me. They're concerned about the conditions, but the main reason they're pushing forward right now on this hunger strike and broader protest is about the lack of forward movement when it comes to their cases. I remember one of them ran out of the room when I was talking to them to go grab a piece of paper off a bulletin board. The paper, when they brought it back, was about the court docket for the following days. And it showed that this past Tuesday, when the courts opened up after the holiday weekend, this one judge that they are put in front of has 74 cases before her in just that one day, just on Tuesday. She had 74 cases on her docket. You know, I did the math. I mean, that's roughly about 5 minutes per case if everything is perfectly aligned. It's just a farce. This is not actual justice. This is not actual legal proceedings as per our Constitution and as per our laws. The destruction of the rule of law in Delaney Hall is part of the Trump administration's destruction of the rule of law across the United States. This morning, Trump announced he is appointing the director of the Federal Housing Finance Agency, William Pulte, to become the acting director of national intelligence, in addition to his job at the Federal Housing Finance Agency. The director of national intelligence is the nation's top intelligence official, and federal law requires that the director have extensive national security expertise. Pulte has none. What he does have is willingness to use the power of the government to persecute Trump's perceived political enemies. It was Pulte who came up with the scheme of going after Federal Reserve Board member Lisa Cook and New York Attorney General Letitia James by accusing them of mortgage fraud. He also advocated investigating then Federal Reserve Chair Jerome Powell for alleged overruns in the renovation of Federal Reserve buildings. Today, under pressure from Senate Republicans, who recognize that the optics of Trump's $1.776 billion slush fund will hurt Republicans in the midterms, and demanding the removal of that funding from the budget reconciliation measure they are working on to fund ICE and Customs and Border Protection, or CBP, Trump appears to have dropped that demand. But Acting Attorney General Todd Blanche told members of Congress today that he would not commit in writing not to proceed with the slush fund, and that the Department of Justice is not dropping the plan to provide Trump, his family, and the Trump Organization broad amnesty for any laws broken in past tax filings and a pass on future audits. Just after midnight this morning, Trump posted that his criminal conviction on 34 counts of falsifying business records and the civil fraud judgment against him in New York for manipulating his financial statements to get better tax and insurance rates be dismissed, saying he was an innocent man who has been horribly treated. As Sophie Brams of The Hill noted, he also called for criminal charges to be launched against New York Attorney General James and Manhattan District Attorney Alvin Bragg, who brought the successful lawsuits. Today, the new Secretary of Homeland Security, Mark Wayne Mullen, refused to assure a U.S. Senate Appropriations Committee that the Department of Homeland Security, or DHS, would follow court orders. Repeatedly, he told Senator Chris Murphy, a Democrat of Connecticut, that DHS will never break the Constitution and we're not going to break the law. But he refused to agree that they would follow court orders. If we didn't think courts were politicized, then I would probably be able to answer that, Mullen said. But we see courts over and over again that use their bench for their political opinion, not just the rule of law. Kyle Chaney of Politico reported last month that the Trump administration has lost nearly 10,400 court cases over DHS immigration detentions, while prevailing in about 1,200. That translates to a 90% loss rate. More than 425 judges, an overwhelming majority of them, have decided against the administration. Cheney notes that even a majority of the judges Trump himself appointed have decided against the administration on immigration. In February, then DHS spokesperson Tricia McLaughlin explained away the administration's dismal record by saying that many activist judges have attempted to thwart President Trump from fulfilling the American people's mandate for mass deportations. But Judge Joseph R. Goodwin of the U.S. District Court for the Southern District of West Virginia wrote, "Antiseptic judicial rhetoric cannot do justice to what is happening. Across the interior of the United States, agents of the federal government, masked, anonymous, armed with military weapons, operating from unmarked vehicles, acting without warrants of any kind, are seizing persons for civil immigration violations and imprisoning them without any semblance of due process. It is an assault on the constitutional order." Today, after Mullen wouldn't agree to obey the courts, suggesting instead that we'll hold each other accountable if ICE breaks the law, Senator Murphy said, "Listen, if you're a Republican or Democrat on this committee, you should be really, really freaked out." Former Border Patrol Chief Gregory Bovino, who oversaw the operations during which federal agents shot and killed American citizens Renee Good and Alex Preddy, joined white nationalist Jared Taylor at a conference of far-right activists and influencers in Portugal over the weekend. As Marion Saletti of Politico reported, in an interview before the conference, Bovino embraced the white nationalism of the Great Replacement Theory that says white Europeans and white Americans are in a fight to save their civilization from black and brown people. He claimed that of the 342 million people in the U.S., he said there were 420 million, 100 million are undocumented immigrants who must be removed. But, he added, our main battle is not with undocumented immigrants or unassimilated immigrants. It is with the bureaucrats of the status quo and the timid politicians determined to suspend action or wait for the next election cycle. If there is inspiration gained from the U.S. Border Patrol model and method, he said, then fantastic.
1: Letters from an American was written and read by Heather Cox Richardson. It was produced at Soundscape Productions, Dedham, Massachusetts. Recorded with music composed by Michael Moore.

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1: And let me also thank, you know, all of you for coming out to celebrate 30 years of Democracy Now! Without Democracy Now!, I do not know where we would be today.
0: Today, a special broadcast. We air highlights from Democracy Now!'s 30th anniversary celebration, featuring Angela Davis, Patti Smith, Masab Abu-Toha, Michael Stipe, Hooray for the Riff Raff, Juan Gonzalez, Nermeen Sheikh, and a surprise appearance by the boss, Bruce Springsteen.
2: Past winter, federal troops brought death and terror to the streets of Minneapolis. They picked the wrong city.
0: All that and more coming up. Welcome to Democracy Now!, democracynow.org, The War and Peace Report. I'm Amy Goodman. In late March, over 2,000 people packed into the historic Riverside Church in New York to celebrate the 30th anniversary of Democracy Now! Today, in this special, we bring you highlights from the evening. Let's go back to that night.
3: It is our absolute honor to welcome you all here to Democracy Now!'s 30th anniversary. It is hard to contemplate a celebration at this time. Amidst the U.S.-Israeli war on Iran and other armed conflicts, rising authoritarianism, power-hungry billionaires, and the worsening climate catastrophe. But gatherings like this are essential. To remind us that the gathering storm, despite the forces of oppression that threaten us all on the planet, there is a force more powerful. And that is all of you gathered here tonight at Riverside Church, but in all over this country and around the world, of people joining together, organizing for peace and justice. It was in this very sanctuary, here in Riverside Church, that Dr. Martin Luther King Jr. gave his famous speech, Beyond Vietnam, A Time to Break Silence, on April 4th, 1967, a year to the day before he was assassinated in Memphis. King called out in that speech, the greatest purveyor of violence in the world today, my own government, he said. Dr. King warned, when machines and computers, profit motives and property rights are considered more important than people, the giant triplets of racism, extreme materialism, and militarism are incapable of being conquered. How prescient he was. And you know, at the time, King was attacked viciously and publicly for opposing the war. Life magazine accused him in an editorial of betraying the cause for which he has worked for so long, adding, his speech was a demagogic slander that sounded like a script from Radio Hanoi. King, though, was undeterred, and his commitment to peace, despite enormous pressure to back off, should be a lesson for us all today. Yep. Yes, tonight is a celebration not only of 30 years of Democracy Now!, but of the resilience of people and movements we strive to cover in this country and around the world. This is such an honor to be here with you and to be with my colleagues, Juan Gonzalez and Nermeen Sheikh, and the whole family.
0: Let's turn to an excerpt of the speech of Democracy Now!'s Juan Gonzalez.
4: It has truly been a privilege and an honor to work with all these colleagues and to be welcomed into the homes of you, our audience, for so many years. My modest contribution as a part-time host and secretary treasurer of the board of Pacifica all these years was to shed light not so much on the who, what, where, and when of the news, but on the why and the how. The historical context and broader framework of social forces underlying those events. All of our achievements, however, have always been bittersweet for me. For even as the show has thrived and even as platforms for news and information, including progressive and independent ones, have proliferated, the American public's consciousness has plummeted when it comes to the malevolent, destructive, and barbaric role of U.S. imperialism, whether in its neoliberal or its fascist management form, in our contemporary world. Morality, decency, the quest for peaceful resolution of conflict, empathy for the weak and the powerful are branded as weaknesses, while bombast, cruelty, patriarchy, the frenzy for obscene profits, hate, torture, outright fraud, and lies are celebrated as signs of strength and power. Sadly, reporting the truth is important. But it is not sufficient to make a better world possible, especially when capitalism, with artificial intelligence and internet bots, has mastered to previously unimagined levels the mass production of disinformation and alternative realities. In the end, only organizing resistance of working class and oppressed peoples of the world, strengthened by, yes, by revolutionary analysis, can bring about a better world.
3: I want to introduce no one more appropriate to perform after Juan Gonzalez than Hooray for the Riff Raff, with the Bronx-born Alinda Segarra. The band's new album has just come out. It's called Live Forever. This song, Palante, was featured in the short New York Times documentary Takeover, about the young lords who took over Lincoln Hospital in 1970. Palante means onwards, or as Juan says, right on.

0: Hooray for the riffraff at Democracy Now!'s 30th anniversary celebration. This is Democracy Now!, democracynow.org. I'm Amy Goodman. We turn now to the Pulitzer Prize-winning Palestinian writer and poet Mousav Abu Toha. He fled Gaza with his family in December 2023 after he was detained by Israeli forces for 2 days. He was close friends with the Palestinian poet Rafat Al-Arid, who was killed in an Israeli airstrike in 2023. This is Mousav Abu Toha speaking at Riverside Church.
1: Thank you so much, Democracy Now! Thank you, Amy, Ramin, and Juan. I mean, these are very heartbroken moments. There is no language that can describe my feelings listening to my dear friend Rifat. He's somewhere else better than this ugly world that we are trying, all of us, to survive. It was October 12th, 2023, when I had my interview with Amy. I was still in our house in Gaza. This house has been a heap of rubble since October 30th, 2023. Just 2 days after the interview I did with Amy on October 12th, Israel killed 30 members of my extended family, including my great uncle, Khadr Abu Toha, his wife, his children, the wives of his children, the grandchildren. The youngest was 4 years old. That same Khadr was the only one in my family who was interested in doing the family tree. And I ended up doing his family tree after he was killed. And that's something that I kept doing, unfortunately, to document the genocide that Israel perpetrated not only against Palestinians, but the Palestinian families. Israel has erased hundreds of families in Gaza, including some of my relatives, some of whom remain under the rubble even now. Under the rubble. She slept on her bed, never woke up again. Her bed has become her grave, a tomb beneath the ceiling of her room, the ceiling a cenotaph. No name, no year of birth, no year of death, no epitaph, only blood and a smashed picture frame in ruin next to her. In Jabalia camp, a mother collects her daughter's flesh in a piggy bank, hoping to buy her a plot on a river in a faraway land. A group of mute people were talking sign. When a bomb fell, they fell silent. It rained again last night. The new plant looked for an umbrella in the garage. The bombing got intense, and our house looked for a shelter in the neighborhood. I leave the door to my room open, so the words in my books, the titles and names of authors and publishers could flee when they hear the bombs. I became homeless once, but the streets, the rubble of my city covered the streets. They could not find a stretcher to carry your body. They put you on a wooden door they found under the rubble. Your neighbors, a moving wall. The scars on our children's faces will look for you. Our children's amputated legs will run after you. He left the house to buy some bread for his kids. News of his death made it home, but not the bread. No bread. Death sits to eat whoever remains of the kids. No need for a table. No need for bread. A father wakes up at night, sees the random colors on the walls drawn by his four-year-old daughter. The colors are about 4 feet high. Next year, they would be five. But the painter has died in an airstrike. There are no colors anymore. There are no walls. I changed the order of my books on the shelves. 2 days later, the war broke out. Beware of changing the order of your books. What are you thinking? What thinking? What? You? You? Is there still you? You there? Where should people go? Should they build a big ladder and go up? But the heaven has been blocked by the drones and F-16s and the smoke of death. My son asks me whether when we return to Gaza, I could get him a puppy. I say, I promise, if we can find any. I ask my son if he wishes to become a pilot when he grows up. He says, he won't wish to drop bombs on people and houses. When we die, our souls leave our bodies, take with them everything they loved in our bedrooms. The perfume bottles, the makeup, the necklaces, and the pens. In Gaza, our bodies and rooms get crushed. Nothing remains for the soul. Even our souls, they remain stuck under the rubble for weeks, now for years. For Gaza, for Rifat al-Arir, for all our loved ones, those who were killed, those who are surviving in the streets in tents, for my three sisters who are in Gaza right now, for my beloved ones who remain under the rubble while we are speaking, for a free Palestine,

0: Thank you.
1: That was the Palestinian writer and poet Mosab Abu Toha, who just recently won a Pulitzer Prize for his essays in The New Yorker magazine. This is Democracy Now! Co-host Nermeen Sheikh speaking at Democracy Now!'s 30th anniversary celebration.
2: We are living irrefutably, if perhaps in some instances not irreversibly, in a time of multiplying and accelerating crises. To name only the most obvious and the most proximate, the slow and now rapid transformation of this country into a more brutal, more unforgiving, and more exclusionary polity and society, the scale of which, as we witness it, is literally unfathomable. The cruelty of the current administration is everywhere in evidence. It would take the remainder of this evening, and indeed well beyond it, to rehearse the litany of horrors to which we're daily confronted. What then is our orientation, our vision, as this administration continues unleashing its violence both within and without the borders of this country? What possibilities exist as we report on what appears an imminent threat of world war, and crucially of those suffering in its midst, of course in Iran, but also elsewhere? Or when we speak of the calamitous and ongoing lethal effects on the world's very poorest, of the staggering cuts in U.S. aid, or as we tell the stories of those brutalized while protesting ICE, or the stories of the tens of millions enduring merciless wars from Palestine to Ukraine to the DRC and Sudan, the latter African countries, to our collective shame, almost totally absent from the public sphere. The only gesture possible, of course, is resistance. A resistance whose source and agency must find expression in the media.
3: It is my honor to bring up on the stage Michael Stipe, the singer, songwriter, artist, and activist, and Aaron Dessner, Grammy Award-winning musician and producer, founding member of The National, and a close collaborator with Taylor Swift. They're singing No Time for Love Like Now.
0: Thank you, Amy. This evening feels like a clarion call. A voice of courage, of optimism, and resilience, and community in the midst of system collapse. We are honored to be here and to be a part of this community. Thank you.

0: Thank you.
1: Right now, to say the least, we have a very, very special guest, Angela Davis. Angela, it is such an honor to be with you tonight.
2: Well, congratulations, Amy, Nermeen, and Juan, on the occasion of the 30th, can you believe it? 30th anniversary of Democracy Now. Without Democracy Now, I do not know where we would be today. You know, I can remember when we felt unseen and unacknowledged, when we had no legitimate place or space in the established media. And so before I say anything else, I just really want to say thank you on behalf of all of the progressive and radical movements in this country and the world.
1: Start where you grew up. Start in Birmingham, Alabama, and what it meant to grow up in Dynamite Hill, and then take us on a short trajectory of your remarkable life.
2: Really? Well, you know, that was over 80 years ago. Okay, Amy, I was born in 1944 in Birmingham, Alabama, at a time when the government of the city and of the state were literally in the hands of the Ku Klux Klan. You know, I often point out that some of my earliest memories are of hearing the sound of dynamite, because when my family moved into that area, black people were allowed to live on one side of the street, Center Street, which was the dividing line, but not on the other side. And you know, one of the stories I never tire of telling is that as kids, we knew that a Ku Klux Klansman lived right across the street from us. And we knew that we were not allowed to cross that street. Black people weren't allowed to cross that street unless they worked for white people in the neighborhood. And so, you know, sometimes instead of playing hide and go seek or, you know, all of the other children's games that we used to play, we used to dare each other to run across the street. And if you were, you know, really courageous, you would not only run across the street, you would run up the steps of the Klansman's house and ring the doorbell and try to make it back across the street before they came to answer. So, I mean, I say that because I know the theme of this evening is resistance. And you know, and as I look at, as I see Palestinian children throwing rocks at the Israeli military, I realize that, you know, in some communities, resistance is the only possibility of living a life of significance. What is so exciting about this moment is that we've struggled so long for Palestine solidarity to be a part of the larger social justice agenda in this country. And for so long, it appeared as if Zionism was so powerful that we would never achieve that goal. And so people who worked around issues of Palestine solidarity had to do it in a kind of marginalized fashion, not in connection.

0: I asked you about those grand forms of resistance. We were politically formed during the same period of time, and you first became to national fame or national or international notoriety as a member of the Black Panther Party. And I'm wondering if you could share, especially for the young people here, what drew you to revolutionary struggle, to the Panther Party, and what kinds of lessons, good and bad, have you drawn from that experience that might help other folks who are organizing resistance and seeking to build a better world today?
1: I think I've always been connected with some kind of collective. I suppose I would say that is because it became clear that despite the individualism that is promoted and especially in relation to and by capitalism, that nothing that we do as individuals is ever going to really make a major difference. We always have to be connected with community. And so when the Black Panther Party was organizing in Los Angeles for the very first time, I was, as a matter of fact, teaching at UCLA, and I asked, well, how can I be of assistance? What can I do? So I began to work with a political education program that John Huggins, Erica Huggins' husband at the time, was working on. So John and I worked on political education for the Black Panther Party until he was killed at UCLA. And, you know, it's a long and very complicated story. But the fact is that I think I've always felt more comfortable in environments where I could resist, where I could say no, and not be by myself saying no. Being with others who recognize that we need a different kind of world, a world without racism, a world without heteropatriarchy, a world without economic exploitation, a world without colonialism, a world without genocide. And the only way to do that is together.
2: I have the enormous pleasure to introduce our next guest. A special guest is coming later. This is also an extremely special guest who I can name at this moment, Patti Smith. Singer, songwriter, poet, author, widely known as the grandmother of punk. And we want to welcome Patti Smith, her daughter Jessie Smith, and Tony Shanahan to the stage.
3: On March 16, 2003, Rachel Corey, a young nonviolence activist, was protesting the Israeli demolition of homes in the Gaza Strip. Bulldozers had already destroyed surrounding houses in Rafah, where she was based. They targeted the family home of Professor Nasrallah, where she was staying. Corey, wearing an orange vest, bullhorn in hand, called for them to cease. She stood on a raised mound in the path of an Israeli bulldozer, but it kept going. Her fellow activists cried out, and the Nasrallah children watched in horror as she was crushed to death. The loss of Corey, a bright, altruistic force, just 2 years older than my own son, haunted me. At the same time, on the first

day of spring, it was obvious that all the marches, pleas, and protests of millions of people worldwide were not going to halt the Bush administration's plan to attack Baghdad. That was 23 years ago when Tony Shanahan and I wrote the song. We wrote it to comfort the family of Rachel Corrie and to send a small message of hope to the Palestinian people.

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It was broken, but my dream, it lingered near. In the form of shining valleys, where the pure air

0: the people rule. Thank you, Jesse Paris Smith, Tony Shanahan. Thank you.
1: That was Patti Smith performing at Democracy Now!'s 30th anniversary. Yes, this is Democracy Now!, democracynow.org. I'm Amy Goodman. As we go back now to the Riverside Church celebration.
2: We couldn't think of a way to end tonight. But then I saw someone in the audience, and I realized this is how we give thanks. Let's bring on the boss, Bruce Springsteen!
3: Hello. Happy anniversary, Democracy Now! Happy anniversary. It's so wonderful to be here. Happy birthday, Patty. You're welcome. Past winter, federal troops brought death and terror to the streets of Minneapolis. They picked the wrong city. Because the power and the solidarity of the people of Minneapolis was an inspiration to the entire country. Their strength and their commitment told us that this is still America. And the reactionary nightmare, the invasion of an American city, will not stand. Their strength gave us hope, they gave us courage, and for those who gave their lives, Renee Good, mother of three, brutally murdered, Alex Preddy, BA nurse, executed, shot in the back by ICE in the street, left to die. Their bravery, their sacrifice, and their names will not be forgotten. This is Streets of Minneapolis.

0: submission of the appeal someone made when Patty was singing, people have the power with all the musicians on the stage, including Bruce. Folks, thank you so much for coming out and celebrating. We hope you all join in.
1: Let's do it.

mountains, and like cream, the waters rise, and we stroll there together. We're known to laugh or cry.

Patti Smith's iconic song, People Have the Power, performed by Patti herself, Bruce Springsteen, Michael Stipe, Aaron Dessner, and Alinda Segarra together at Democracy Now!'s 30th anniversary at Riverside Church. To see the full event, go to democracynow.org. And that does it for today's show. Special thanks to Julie Crosby, Tarina Nedura, and Mike Burke. I'm Amy Goodman. Thanks so much for joining us.

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1: Welcome. This is Glenn, and you're listening to Wild Earth Conversations on KWSI Radio in Grand Junction, Colorado. Wild Earth Conversations is about engaging thoughtful individuals in meaningful conversations that connect their interests and insights to the vision of a thriving and beautiful planet. Today's guest is George Werthner. George is an ecologist and an expert on predators, especially in wolf restoration. He is the author of 38 books on environmental issues and hundreds of articles, many published on the Wildlife News. A true powerhouse of ideas for improving our world. Welcome, George, to part two of our interview. Let's pick up where we left off. Some of my questions may be redundant because of what you already said in part one of our interview.
2: Okay.
1: But that's the disadvantage of writing the questions beforehand, and so I haven't really figured out how to solve that problem yet. So, question one. In your essay, Historical Lessons of Successful Conservation Movements, you argue that it is not necessary to appease local interests. In fact, quote, where effective protective measures have been enacted, it has been done almost uniformly over local opposition. Could you elaborate on this?
2: Sure. There's a couple of things to keep in mind. Most conservation efforts usually mean some kind of restriction or reduction in the economic activities that exist in a local area. So, for example, when Olympic National Park was being proposed, the whole area on that Olympic Peninsula was heavily dependent on the logging industry for their economics. And so, not surprisingly, there was a lot of local opposition to protecting the forests on the Olympic Peninsula within a national park, which banned logging. And one of the things that I've seen over the years is that you have this existing resistance, and sometimes it's not that the local industry is all that great for people in many cases. Working in a coal mine or logging is a very dangerous enterprise and so forth. But I call it the abusive wife, wife beater syndrome, where a lot of women will stay with men who are treating them poorly, but they're afraid of what they might do or what the future would be if they left that person. And I think it's the same thing that drives a lot of local opposition. And yet, a lot of times, it takes a transit, there's a transition period, but a lot of times when you get a new national park or wilderness area or whatever, it tends to create a more diversified economy and one that's more sustainable. The point I make, for example, is using the example of Yellowstone Park. It was established in 1872, and since the beginning, people have been making a living based on Yellowstone Park, and it's provided jobs all those years where mines have come and gone because they run out of ore, or they cut the trees and they have to wait for them to grow back, etc. So the other thing that's been shown in a lot of economic studies is that there is a tendency for people to want to move to places with what's called a high quality of life. And for many people, having a national park or a wilderness area or whatever in their neighborhood or close by is considered a positive attribute of the community. And so you have people, particularly today, what they call footloose entrepreneurs and footloose people who have a job that they can do anywhere, to move to communities that are known for this high quality of life. And that can produce its own problems, of course, you know, higher cost of housing and so forth. But, you know, I don't know if you would, you know, say that I'd rather have a mine that's polluting the air with arsenic and other heavy metals is a good trade-off for having low cost of housing. So anyway, that's mm-hmm. the general issue. And I think if you take a long enough perspective on these things, almost invariably, the opposition turns into positive. I'll again use Yellowstone. When it was first being proposed, you know, the local newspapers in Montana at the time, this is 1872, was the territory, predicted that the creation of the park would ruin the economy of Montana. And, you know, if you go to Montana today, the Yellowstone is one of the central features to the economy in Montana. So these predictions of disaster are usually wrong, and time shows that conservation is good for the economy, good for the environment, and, you know, of course, the thing I'm most concerned about is it's good for the ecosystem and the wildlife that exists there.
1: Mm-hmm. Okay. So this is sort of a follow-up question on what you just said. If I understand you correctly, your view is that significant compromises are not necessary to win approval for new conservation initiatives. Is that correct?
2: Yeah, in many cases, yes. But the job of conservation advocates is creating what I say a parade. And in other words, you have to convince a larger audience. It often is advantageous to go beyond the local community to advocate for protection of lands because, again, the situation I mentioned where there's a lot of vested interest in keeping and maintaining the status quo who do not want to see a change. And so you have to expand your support beyond that local base. I mean, a classic example was the Alaska Lands Act that created all the new national parks and wildlife refuges in Alaska in 1980 under Jimmy Carter. And at that time, there was almost universal opposition in Alaska, at least vocalized. And this is another thing. There often are supporters, but they have to remain quiet because they don't want to stick out in a community where they feel everybody has a different perspective. But the Alaska Lands Act became a national interest, and the legislation had support across the country, and so it was able to overcome some of that local opposition. And now tourism is the second largest part of Alaska's economy after the oil industry. And the oil industry is going downhill because they're running out of oil, but they're not running out of national parks. So, you know, in the long run, that may turn out to be even the most important part of Alaska's economy.
1: Would it be fair to say that you want environmental organizations to take the long run up, so to speak, that is to say, to make the best case they can for big goals because, and I quote you, what seems unimaginable today may well be achievable in the future?
2: Exactly. I'll elaborate on that. Two things is, you know, compromise, particularly in politics, is inevitable. But where your starting point is determines where you wind up in the end on your compromise. So if you believe that protecting some landscape is ultimately the best thing for wild nature, for wildlife, for the community, and whatever else other values you are interested in, then I say that's what should be your starting point. You shouldn't compromise your starting point initially because you think, oh, people are going to be opposed to this idea. And then to keep on promoting that concept. And the again, I've made these analogies before, but we see things that, like in the Civil Rights Act, the idea that, you know, there should be equal opportunities for voting. You know, even after our Civil War in the South, there were all sorts of attempts to disenfranchise black voters. But that gradually, you know, people kept saying everybody should have an equal vote, and we've gone closer to that. We almost never get to the ultimate goal, but it doesn't hurt to have those goals because you'll find that over time, what seems impossible in the past becomes very much a possibility over time. Another, you know, following on that same civil rights thing, back in the, it wasn't even that long ago, perhaps in the 1980s, the idea that gay marriage would be legalized just seemed like an impossible thing. And then in a very short period of time, maybe a decade or a little bit more, it became legitimate enough that it became a reality. So I think that people have to have this goal out there that they think is the best thing and be willing to say either walk away from some proposal that doesn't come anywhere as close to what you're trying to get, or you sometimes say, okay, I can accept this and this and this to get passage of this legislation, and maybe I'll come back later working again towards my goal with a future legislation that will make a more complete conservation effort possible. And, you know, so there's two stages, you know. One is to say, well, what can I get now? But you want to be the last person or group standing. In other words, not the first person to propose compromises, but the last person to propose compromises and accept them. Mm-hmm. And, you know, eventually you have to accept the compromises, but you try to get the best deal you can. You know, I use the analogy, if you're going to sell your house, I'll just make up some number, you're going to sell your house for $100,000. Nobody sells houses that cheap these days, but just for figurative thing, $100,000, you think it's worth $100,000. You don't just put it up for sale for $50,000. You just because you think some people will only pay that. You say, I want $100,000, see what people offer you. Maybe somebody offers you $95,000, and you say, well, okay, that's close enough to $100,000, I'll take it. They offer me $50,000, I'll walk away. So that's, you know, that same sort of principle is involved in conservation.
1: Clear enough. If I understand you correctly, you don't want conservationists and environmentalists to participate in things like range riding programs or funding compensation programs because they are buying into the view that livestock grazing has a more legitimate place on public lands than natural wildlife, such as wolves. Are you against these programs, or is your view that environmentalists should not get involved in these issues?
2: I think that it's counterproductive because as you suggested there, it tends to legitimize the idea that using public lands in particular, that the privately held livestock, which is a private business, has a lot more legitimate claim to the public resources than the public's wildlife that's utilizing those lands. And so, in a sense, it's sort of like, I want to reverse and change the whole dialogue by saying, who has a more legitimate public benefit? You know, livestock grazing, and you know, I can go into, you know, countless reasons why livestock grazing is damaging to the landscape. To suggest that damaging use of public resources has a greater legitimacy and legal use of these public lands is just certified by things like saying, okay, we're going to pay for range riders to protect the livestock. And keep in mind, the range riders or anything like that, people out there shooting guns and firecrackers off to scare away wolves, they are chasing wolves or bears or any other predator away from habitat that they might otherwise use. Plus, a lot of times, also disturbing the prey that normally these animals prey on. You know, if you're sending off firecrackers or you have range riders out there, that tends to scare away the elk and the deer and put them into less suitable habitat. So the all the way down the line, you're having repercussions on the native wildlife just to make it possible for that domestic livestock to be used. In a sense, it's a big subsidy to the private business people who are grazing on public lands. And why should the public pay for that? In my view, I don't believe that there should be any grazing of livestock on public lands. But at the very least, if we did a full accounting, livestock owners should at least handle the costs of these things. And I believe if the costs were internalized, for most of these ranchers, it wouldn't be feasible to graze on public land because the costs would be excessive. It wouldn't be worth it to them. So that, you know, internalization, this is kind of a point of the other day. One of the problems that we have in our in the world, actually, is that a lot of environmental impacts are externalized. In other words, we'll use livestock grazing as an example. The ranchers who get compensation from state legislatures for lost livestock on public lands, why should taxpayers compensate them for the loss of livestock there? The predators have more of a legitimate, in my view, right to being there than the livestock. So that's a subsidy. And if they internalized even the cost of, say, paying for range riders and other things like reducing impacts on riparian or water quality, et cetera, then it would become prohibitively expensive. And, of course, the way that things work in this country is that those that have a vested interest in some resource exploitation, you know, they're the ones with all the lobbyists and, legal stuff.
1: Okay, I have a question or two about that, but I want to just follow this line of thought with this comment here and question for you. So you want to change not only the dialogue, but you really want to change the language too, as I read your essays. You want a more precise, you want environmentalists to use a more precise language. You give the example of, instead of talking about overgrazing, don't talk about overgrazing because that implies that some grazing is good.
2: And,
1: and you don't want them talking about working landscapes because that implies that wilderness is lazy or unemployed. And you don't want environmentalists talking about harvesting animals because the truth is that we are slaughtering them. And then my favorite, you don't want to talk about ranching as a lifestyle, but rather as a death style. So my question is, what is your response to those, including some environmentalists, who think that such language alienates many people?
2: My response to that is, you know, you have to speak truth to power. Mm-hmm. And and I can make a very cogent argument why ranching, for example, causes a lot of destruction of wildlife in the landscape. I can talk about how the, quote, working forest is doing damage to ecosystems and things, wildlife and ecosystem processes and so forth. So I think that we need to call these things what they are, because that's how way people think about issues is what is is how they're phrased in our terminology. And again, the idea that this will alienate some people, I would say that if you put it in the context and explanation along with it, it starts to make sense to folks. I mean, Standing it alone, of course, because you're trying to flip ideas on their heads. You have to have some sort of context for people to understand that. But if they do, and you can provide that, I think you should use language like that to change the way we think about these issues.
1: I agree with you. Another criticism you make of environmental organizations is that they often support alternative land management designation over wilderness designation. Why is this a mistake? And do these efforts undermine the 1964 Wilderness Act?
2: Well, yes, if lands would clearly qualify under the Wilderness Act, and there's some criteria, they have to be primarily roadless, although you can have roads that can be closed. They have to be primarily roadless. They have to be of a certain size, 5,000 acres or larger, and some other criteria that are listed in the Act to qualify as designated wilderness. And if these lands qualify for designated wilderness, then again, I would say your goal should be to stand for wilderness preservation. And again, getting back to the point I made earlier, if some other designation comes along, as you can determine whether, like I'll give an example that happens a lot of times, sometimes places that would otherwise qualify for wilderness, people come up with national recreation area or conservation area. These are other designations that don't carry nearly as strict requirements for protection and preservation of the ecosystem. But you can decide whether that is a suitable step along the way. Similarly, national people often propose national monuments for areas that they really think should be national parks. And a national monument, a whole lot of our national parks were national monuments at one time: Death Valley, Olympic, Grand Teton, Arches, Zion, and so forth. They were originally designated as national monuments and then, quote, upgraded to national park status. And national monuments, one of the problems with them, as we're seeing with the Trump administration, is that they can, at least the Trump administration claims that they can de-national monument, in other words, eliminate national monument status just by executive order, whereas national parks are designated by Congress, and only Congress can eliminate them. And it takes a lot more votes in Congress, you know, to eliminate a national park. So it's a much safer designation in terms of long-term conservation value. So, but at the same time, you know, you might still say, oh, well, I'm not going to get a national park here, but I'll go for national monument for the time being, because I can hope to, you know, again, if your goal is ultimately national park, then you just keep lobbying and working towards that national park designation.
1: Mm-hmm. Would you rather keep wilderness study areas and roadless areas as they are under the existing roadless rule than accept lesser protection for them?
2: Yeah, that's an easy one for me. Sure. Yeah, I mean, again, the roadless rule isn't as good as wilderness, but it's a step below that, but it's still a whole lot better than what a lot of the alternatives are. And, you know, every time you have any kind of designation like the roadless rule, it gives those who are interested in maximizing protection of the land a legal handle. And sometimes it's not even a legal handle. It's just a, how shall I say, an advertising handle to protect these lands. Because people, you know, when they have some sort of special designation, they become more interested in protecting that land because they assume it has some value. And when you when you can put a designation of any sort on land, it ups its it ups the ability to protect it usually, because people view it differently than if it were just, quote, open public land that was available for any kind of exploitation.
1: Mm-hmm. My overall impression is that you want a conservation and wilderness organization in the spirit of people such as Eldo Leopold, Bob Marshall, David Brower, Cecil Garland, that does not, what you call, straddle the middle or split the difference with industry and local interests. Because, this is my question, because you think this approach only worsens the ecological crisis in the long run?
2: Yeah, it's interesting. When you look back at some of those people you mentioned, a good example would be Bob Marshall, who was the founder, one of the founders, along with Aldo Leopold and some others, of the Wilderness Society. And he had some quote that you're sort of referring to. He says, we don't want people to be here whose first instinct is to compromise, for too much of the land has already been compromised by those who are ready to acquiesce to poor land management designations. And ironically, in a lot of cases today, I feel like the Wilderness Society is leading the charge on compromise right out the out of the box, mm-hmm. and out of the tube, as they say. And so, yes, David Brower had something along the same lines as what I'm talking about, where he said that he agreed that with compromise, but he said something like, I want to be the last man standing that does the compromise. So a lot of these earlier conservationists took the same concept that I'm trying to advocate for and put out the goal of what they think is the best thing. And a lot of times, it's surprising how you get there. I'm going to tell one story of this. I had a friend who was the head of the California Wilderness Coalition back in the 90s, and Jim Eaton. And Jim was pushing the California Desert Bill. And when they put together their proposal, they selected all the lands that they thought in the California Desert, BLM lands, that they thought would qualify for wilderness designation. And they put together this proposal. It was like 8 million acres or something like that. And people were just, aghast. You'll never pass anything so big in Congress. And he tells a story about how when it came down to the whole legislative discussion in Congress, the opponents of the California Desert Bill focused on a proposal that was to make what is now the Mojave National Preserve. It was originally proposed as a national park, Mojave National Park. And opposition was out there from hunters, from ranchers, and so forth. And the compromise was to make it a preserve which allowed hunting, which allowed livestock grazing, and so forth. That was the compromise. But in their focus on that, they didn't have any opposition to any of the other BLM wilderness areas that were proposed, which, totally surprised him, because he was prepared to lose a lot of areas that they'd have to just say, okay, we'll give this up, we'll give that up, just to get some legislation passed. So the lesson for him was that had we initially refrained from proposing some of these areas because we thought, oh, it'll never go mm-hmm. through, we would have lost a lot of places that ultimately got passed in that legislation. Mm-hmm. So that's a pretty recent example of how proposing what you really believe should be in the proposal as initially can often surprise you with what you wind up with.
1: Well, let me quote you again. What seems unimaginable today may well be achievable in the future. That's a great line. So would this uncompromising wilderness organization and movement still resonate with most people as it did during the early days of wilderness advocacy?
2: Well, I believe so. I think it's even, you know, this is the irony. I think it's easier today to get, or it should be easier today to get things like new parks and wilderness designated than it was in the past. I mean, I'll use again industries that, you know, at one time, logging was one of the timber industry was one of the biggest parts of Montana's economy. Montana's a state we're familiar with because I spent a lot of time there. And I haven't looked at the most recent numbers, but a number of years ago, 5 or 6 years ago, I looked, and I believe at that time there were 3,000 people in the whole state dependent on the timber industry for their employment. And that was a great reduction from when it used to be, you know, tens of thousands of people who depended on it. So, yeah, even back then when there was a lot more opposition from, say, the timber industry, conservationists were successful in getting new wilderness areas designated in the face of that opposition. So today, where people have even less dependency on things like resource extraction along those lines, it should be even easier, especially because of what I mentioned earlier, how people are moving to communities, including in Montana, based on quality of life. And most of them would say they'd rather look at an intact forest than clear cuts all over the hillsides.
1: Yeah, that's a convincing answer. In your essay, Wildlife Needs Hands-Off Limits to Humans, you wrote this in 2015, and you argue for places where humanity voluntarily excludes itself. You call these pure habitats or terra incognito. I have a couple of questions on this. My first question is, do you still hold this view?
2: Oh, sure. You know, ideally, that happens, that kind of limited access happens as a result of other restrictions. In other words, a good example is wilderness designation doesn't allow motorized use. Just eliminating motorized use, it is one factor that reduces access and by humans into territory. And if you have a large enough area and it is has significant, you might say, natural barriers to travel that are not compromised. An example would be rivers that don't have bridges across them, or particularly, you know, steep terrain and so forth. Very few people are going to go there. You don't have to necessarily say no people are allowed there, at least in most cases, unless technology somehow improves travel in those areas in the future. But just by limiting the amount of development, you know, I've spent a lot of time in Alaska where it's very rare to have a trail, an actual trail, and going any place it can be difficult. You're just pushing through brush all day. You're tripping on stubs. You're trying to get across rivers that are in flood. So there's a lot of places you can't get to automatically limited by the natural features of the landscape. And so, you know, I wrote an article a long time ago called Managing the Wild Back in the Wilderness, where I advocated things like, rather than constructing a

0: in the Brooks Range. And when I was there, they were constructing or putting together their environmental impact statement on management for the park. And one of the things that I advocated was eliminating airplane access, and which is, of course, very common in all of Alaska and even in places like the Gates of the Arctic, which is some of the more remote parts of the state. But, you know, airplane access increases human use of certain areas. And I certainly have used airplanes since that when I was working there to get to places. Mm-hmm. But in days past, the only way people could get there, there was no law against going there, but you had to, you know, line your canoe up or boat up a river. You had to, you know, dog sled in the wintertime. You had to, you know, hike across the tundra with your pack. And all of that is restricts, you know, how far people can go and where they can right. go. And I was responding to the idea that, you know, which they've done in other places where they've instituted limits on people saying we're only going to allow so many people to, you know, go in this trailhead or go in this park. And my preference was rather than having a governmental agency determine, you know, access, why not let the land determine access? And up to a point, you know, that works pretty good, except for, of course, as technology improves, sometimes mm-hmm. that reduces that limitation.
1: Okay. Well, it sounds like from what you just said that you're not thinking about this idea of terra incognita as a matter of law. But anyhow, let me go on to this next question. You wrote an essay called A Proposal to Create a Civilization Area System, where you propose that we set boundaries around civilized areas, thereby creating a separate entity from wild nature. Now, I know there is a lot of jest and irony in this article, but I agree with the basic idea that humans do not belong in the wilderness except as contemplators of its beauty. My question is, given this idea that you put forth here, how do you respond to the following criticism? Namely, humans are part of nature, and insofar as you want to contain them behind walls, your position is dualistic and undesirable.
0: A couple of things. The idea I wrote about the Civilization Act is I took the wording of the Wilderness Act and put in civilization there. In other words, protect civilization from wild places and so forth. And part of it was this idea of flipping on its head the way we think about things. And what I was trying to get at there is, you know, my main thing is I think we need to limit human impact. And human impacts are so pervasive these days. If we're going to leave anything for wild nature or natural processes to occur, we have to limit the human impact in those processes. And, you know, technology, what technology does is it increases our ability to have impacts, and it limits the natural restrictions that one may have that would somewhat limit those impacts. And the fact is, in the modern society, in my view, we have no choice but to set aside these areas for all the other life on the planet and take the position that we have an obligation to allow natural processes to continue. And yeah, this whole idea that humans are a part of nature in a very, broad interpretation, one could argue that, but humans are very much aided today by technology in ways they weren't in the past. I mean, and we have lots of evidence from just archaeological stuff that the ability

0: of humans to impact ecosystem, even with very primitive, what we call primitive technology, you know, spears and bows and arrows, could be significant in places. So today's technology gives us a huge advantage that I believe needs to be to be regulated and limited to give natural areas an opportunity. Our technology is evolving way faster than any biological limits that might occur over time through evolution, if that is biological limits on humans. And because of our ability to use technology to exploit the planet, we need to put some places off limits to exploitation, or there will not be any place that isn't impacted. And the other thing, it's always a good argument, is that how do you know what the impact of humans are if you don't have any place where human impacts are limited or restricted? And in science, you always want to have controls. And so I see these areas as a control where we can say, oh, well, look at what the impact of hunting is, or look at what the impact of logging is, or whatever it might be, if we set these places off limits to some of these activities.
1: Mm-hmm. Okay. Well, thanks for that. I'm going to shift gears with this following question. Since you think, and I quote you here, state wildlife agencies are unable to reform themselves because they face tremendous political pressure from their core constituency, end quote. Given what you just said here, why do you still think it is important for people to comment on Forest Service and BLM plans, especially with regard to how they deal with wilderness?
0: The reason is because a lot of people that work for these agencies are, how shall I say, sympathetic to environmental concerns. But the whole structure, in other words, the way these agencies are set up is to promote exploitation. So to be out there trying to limit impacts to the land as an agency personnel is difficult. But I know from experience that if you're, I'll just use a simple example, you're a district ranger, you're proposing because your agency says you've got to produce so many board feet of timber on your district, you're proposing a timber sale in some area, the public comment, if it is very strong against that, you will modify your proposal. And if you're the kind of person that wants to do, in my view, the right thing by the land, this can be your excuse. You can go to your higher supervisors and say, well, we were going to do logging here, but there's a whole lot of public opposition to it, and I think that we shouldn't do it, and here's why. Because I got 100 letters from people saying that they didn't want to see this happen. And the same thing happens with Congress. I've been told this numerous times by Congress senators and House of Representative members that they pay attention to the letters they receive, and particularly if it's an issue that they don't know much about. You know, somebody who's a legislator can't be an expert on everything. So they rely on their staff, who can't necessarily be an expert on everything. So if you can articulate some valid reasons why something should be protected or something shouldn't be exploited, sometimes that has an influence. Mm-hmm. And it does not hurt to try it, because it can often influence the outcome. And mm-hmm. if it doesn't influence the outcome, you're no worse off than if you didn't try it at all. Mm-hmm. So.
1: Okay. So shifting gears again, if we survive as a species, and one day science and technology allows us to harvest or utilize other planets, let's say lifeless planets, Is there anything wrong, morally wrong, in doing so? Do these planets have, without getting into the difficulty of the concept of intrinsic value, do these planets, lifeless planets, have intrinsic value, in your opinion?
0: You know, I don't know if I've had any time to think about that, but what I do feel, I'm not real big on this whole idea we're going to go to Mars or the moon or anything else like that, because I think it's one of those traps where people can use that as an excuse to not take care of the planet they're living on right now, because it mm-hmm. provides, in some people's minds, a way out of a conundrum of excessive exploitation. Mm-hmm. And so I would rather not even pretend that's an option, because I think that if you think that this is the only planet you have and the only place you have to live, one hopes that you would take better care of it. Mm-hmm. And I don't even want to get into the right. discussion of whether it's ethical or not. We just need to take better care of our planet.
1: Okay. Let me just push a little on this, though. Because I used to take the exact same position that you just stated, but I'm starting to see that this is no longer really an academic question, because at the rate AI is developing, it could be as little as 20 years to the time when we actually have to make such decisions. Your response?
0: I guess my hope is people say, you know, what are we spending all this money on, you know, to try to reach Mars when, you know, we have inadequate education systems or healthcare systems or inadequate ability to prevent pollution of the atmosphere with climate change. I just think it's a fool's errand. We have too many other important things to do here that even talking about that, whether it's possible or not, yeah, maybe it'd be possible. My point of view is mm-hmm. just because something's possible doesn't mean you need to do it.
1: Okay. So let me put the question slightly differently. Many progressives, leftists, and environmentalists focus on the threats and the dangers of AI. Do you see the positive possibilities of AI?
0: I would say that I have not given that idea a lot of thought so far.
1: Okay.
0: So I guess I'm not in a position to comment on it one way or another.
1: Okay. All right. Fair enough. So you are a renowned expert on fire, and we don't have time to go into this deep issue, but I do have two smaller points about fire that I want to ask you about. You recommend Richard Hutton's book, A Beautifully Burnt Forest. I haven't read it, but the title is intriguing. What does beauty have to do with fire?
0: Well, his name, by the way, is Hutto.
1: Okay.
0: And no problem on that. Dick Hutto's book is one. It's one of those things that I'm talking about, where he is flipping on its head the way people think about forest fires. And what his basic theme is, which I agree with, is that there are a lot of plants and animals that actually depend on heavily burnt wildfire fires for their habitat and creating their homes and opportunities for life. And yet we have this whole mindset that all fires, particularly large fires that kill a lot of trees, are somehow damaging or disasters or ruin the landscape. And what Dick's position is that there are so many animals and plants that depend on it and have forever. We would not have evolved many of these, this whole narrative that is common today, that we're having more acres burning at high severity than did in the past. you would not evolutionarily have produced many of these plants and animals that depend on snags, on down logs and that kind of habitat if wildfires had never been, you know, a big thing in the ecosystem. The fact that you have these other animals out there dependent on those kind of habitat criteria and do better in many cases. I'll give you one example. 45% of the bird species in the northern Rockies depend on snags for their, and then we're not talking about just cavity nesters like woodpeckers, but, you know, they feed on snags. They roost in snags. They utilize snags to survey the terrain and so forth. And that that habitat use would not exist if we didn't have high severity fires that killed a lot of the trees. Similarly, in a lot of streams, you get more fish and bigger fish in part because the logs that fall into a creek after a fire create habitat for fish and also the aquatic insects. And this is an important point. A lot of these events are episodic. They don't happen every year. You might have a large wildfire at 200 or 300 year intervals. And that may be the main source of logs in the stream for the next couple hundred years. Because there's always going to be some logs falling in, but it's the volume of logs that result after a fire that really shapes the stream ecosystem. So his book is a, you know, tells stories like that about how high severity fires benefit the land and tries to change the way we perceive it by seeing that there's a beauty, an ecological beauty, as well as even, I would argue, an aesthetic beauty in burnt forests that, you know, takes a while to learn, of course, but people can.
1: Yeah, well, thanks for that. I ask all my guests this question. Could you state in one or two sentences why wilderness?
0: Why wilderness? I would say that wilderness teaches us humility. It teaches us restraint and limitations, which is a trait that's very important, you know, just for social interactions, to learn how to get along with other people. But it's also an important trait that carries over into the natural world. And wilderness, by its definition, is a limitation. It's a either a legal as well as a voluntary limitation on how we impact the natural world.
1: So we only have about 5 or 6 minutes left, so I'm hoping to get a few more questions in. So let me return to grazing. You have said that grazing, period, not overgrazing, is the most damaging use of public lands. It has done more damage to the earth than bulldozers have. Should we end all subsidies for private businesses on public lands, as well as end the killing of all wildlife on public lands?
0: Yes, I think that any cost accounting would show that the public is losing by having livestock production on public lands. And I always qualify saying it's more than just grazing, because it's like, what goes into livestock production? You're killing predators like coyotes. You're damaging riparian areas. You're polluting streams with manure. Those are all effects of having livestock on public lands, and each of them has a cost to us. Either, you know, you have lower water quality, or you have fewer you know, predators out there. You have even the competition, you know, when you're putting forage into a cow, it isn't there for an elk to eat. So there's a lot of costs that are usually ignored in order to legitimize livestock grazing.
1: Are you familiar with the terrible plan that the Utah Division of Wildlife is undertaking regarding mountain lions? Have you heard about that?
0: I was going to say, yeah, I remember reading an article about it. I can't relate the details, and just in general that.
1: Yeah, well, basically, they're trying to increase the deer populations in the state of Utah, and so they've identified, I think, 6 hunting units, and they're basically eliminating the mountain lions from these units to see if they could increase the deer population, and it's having some really devastating consequences. Kirk Robinson, I don't know if you know Kirk from the Western Wildlife Conservancy. I did an interview with him a couple of months ago, and he was very frustrated by how little attention and criticism there has been about this slaughter of mountain lions. And I was just wondering, this may be our last question, how do you explain such apathy?
0: Well, I think part of the apathy has to do with it's so pervasive. What I mean by that is it is a very common trait of fish and game departments and other agencies to promote predator control in order to increase the number of animals that hunters can kill. And so for part of it is it's so common that people take it for granted that this is a viable and a justifiable, slaughter of predators. The other part of it is that people are unaware of the negatives of such policies. And we probably don't have time to go into it, but killing mountain lions affects their whole social makeup, which can often lead to more conflicts, particularly with humans, because you get a lot of younger mountain lions that are not particularly good at hunting, that might wander into people's yards, may even attack people, and certainly attack livestock. And so you have that consequence. And finally, the animals they're trying to promote, in most cases, if predators have an impact, it's because of other things, like maybe there's too many roads into where the deer are, or maybe the deer winter range is limited by new housing tracts or something. In other words, there's a problem with the deer herd itself that it's not predation. It's all these other factors that, of course, agencies are unwilling to bring up, because if you're a fish and game department, most of your hunters like to drive ATVs and pickup trucks to go hunting. And if you said, oh, we're going to close these areas to any mechanical access because we think that will increase the deer herd, it's a lot easier to blame the mountain lions for the decline, if indeed it's even happening.
1: Yeah, exactly. Well, if you have time, would you give this problem some consideration and maybe shoot me some comments on it? Because they're using neck snares and bait traps, and the last numbers I saw, some people are saying that the mountain lion population in Utah right now could be down to as low as 1,000 animals. So I'll finish up on that. Did you want to say something else, George?
0: Yeah, I'll quickly say predators are usually not the main thing. If predators are having an effect on wildlife, it's usually because of some other thing that is affecting the prey species, and we should be looking a little deeper to see what that may be. Mm-hmm. If it is, for example, in southern Utah, it might be drought. Well, and what's causing the drought? Climate change. So blaming the predators because of climate change is, let's deal with the climate change.
1: Mm-hmm. Okay. Well, thank you, George, for doing part two of our interview. I really like the way you speak up on behalf of wild animals, regardless of what others think. And I find myself in near complete agreement with you on many, many issues. Thanks again.
0: Thank you, Glenn. I appreciate the opportunity to talk about these issues.
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0: Welcome to Arts Express. This is Prairie Miller, and on the show, Pacifica host Garland Nixon on Trump polls and fishing poles sliding into full fascism.
1: Garland Nixon here, and interesting. I think there's an interesting dynamic going on now where we're seeing in the U.S. President Trump's poll numbers crash, but the poll numbers are crashing not just for him, for the U.S. and all of its Western allies or vassals, whatever you want to call them. Let's talk. Hello, Garland Nixon here, and let's start by looking at a little bit of data. Let's see, President Donald Trump's poll numbers are now so dire that his disapproval rating is higher than at any point in his two terms. After a string of dismal polls over the past few weeks, Trump's average disapproval rating is now at 58.3%, higher than the previous average of 57.9%. Here's the interesting thing. He compounded the view that he doesn't fully grasp the financial stress of America. Now, this is interesting. By repeatedly admitting that he doesn't think about Americans' financial struggle and its attempts to achieve a peace deal, not even a little bit, he said. One poll released Tuesday found that 7 in 10 Americans say they're either angry or frustrated with Trump's handling of the economy. So what are we talking about here? I think you got to put a couple of things together. And that is, number one, his poll numbers are crashing. Number one. Number two, the main reason they're crashing right now really is economic. It's the price of gas. You know, if you watch my channel, you know, I've said in other channels I've been on, I always say you want to piss the American people off. The one thing that'll destroy a president is the price of gas. And the price of gas is going through the roof. And, it's just as the price of gas goes through the roof, the president's approval rating is going to go through the floor. Right. But when they ask Donald Trump, he says, I really don't. What do I care? And it comes across as this. This is the way it comes across to me, as with many other things right now. And this is not just about Trump. This is going to be systemic. But let's use Trump as representative of the system, and then we'll go get the more and some more data I had. It's a system that says, want to go back to Joe Biden, made a bunch of promises, when he got in office, he could care less about them, any of them. Right. It was now Trump. He makes a bunch of promises. He gets in office and he could care less about any of them. Why is that? Because the system we live in now is an authoritarian system. And so we get a paper mache image of a president or a member of Congress or a governor or whatever it is during the election season. Right. During the elections this season, they paint a picture of something. Look, do you remember there was this some guy? There was a few years ago during one of these elections, and he was like a businessman or whatever, and he had, you know, no really connection to the working class, and he like took a picture of himself, and he had like a red and black, you know, like a flannel shirt on. He was standing in front of a four-wheel drive pickup truck with a pretty blonde woman and some kids, and it was like the guy didn't own a pickup truck. He didn't have a wife and kids. You know what I mean? It was like none of that stuff was true. Like they basically looked at it and said, what did the suckers need? Look, I go fishing, right? And what do I say? If I'm casting artificials, I say, gee, what kind of artificial lure would a fish bite? And I throw a lure for a while and I'm like, they won't bite that one. Let me try this. You know, you get in an area and your depth finder says, oh, there's fish everywhere here. You're going to try a different kind of bait to get the fish to bite. You want to entice them to bite, and you just use whatever kind of bait. Those lures are not real. That's not a real minnow. And then I might try real minnows, right? Or something else, right? But different color baits. Sometimes use the same bait. And like, let's try it in a chartreuse. And you're throwing whatever. And then finally you find out what they bite. And you use that. You catch the fish. That's all electioneering is now. It's, hey, they sure would like a guy who had a flannel shirt and a pickup truck and a pretty wife and 2.5 kids. Okay, there you go. Put it all out there. Boom. That ain't that guy. He's just another neoliberal thief. He's just another Zionist neoliberal the imperial thief who wants to go around the world stealing stuff and is going to drag us into our next war. It's going to fill his pockets with filthy money, right? That's his job. But you know what? But the image of a guy in a pickup truck with a flannel shirt on Why don't you add a chainsaw? Why don't you put the back of the pickup truck down, right? Put the back flap of the pickup truck down and put a chainsaw in there and like some wood chips or something around there. You don't have to have a real one. You can put it in AI, right? Somebody said, I just go to the restaurant and order fish. Well, guess what? You can do that. But I know a lot of fishermen that don't even keep the fish because they don't fish to eat. They fish because they enjoy fishing. I know fishing. I like fish, but there's some fish that I'll catch that I won't eat. And there's others I'll throw back because I don't like that. Or, oh, I've got enough for today. I wanted to get three of these nice fish to fillet and have a nice dinner. And then I'll just keep fishing. And if I catch more, I'll throw them back, right? So we don't just fish for fishing. But it's the same way. They're fishing to get as many suckers as they can. And they ain't going to throw you back. Okay? They're keeping you. You're going in the cooler. You're going to get iced. You're going to get filleted. And you're going to get eaten. Every 4 years, you're going in the frying pan, pal. So it is what it is. At any rate, so I think a number of things in that you look at, and that is that, and it's just, that's the good thing about Donald Trump to me, is that he takes things to a level of absurdity and a level of preposterousness that allows people to see things maybe that they couldn't see before about the system. Now, the only problem is that the system knows what's going on, and the system says, we have to blame Trump so that all you have to believe 4 years from now is, hey, if we just get another manager, the system will work fine. The problem is we got this corrupt, absurd manager named Donald Trump. What I'm getting at is this, that I think people have to get a grasp on that tells us where we are today, right? And it's not just that the government is not responding to the needs of the people. It's not just that the government, that we're in a tyrannical authoritarian society and system. That's not just it. One could argue we've been that way for a long time. It's up to you how you choose to see things. It's that our government doesn't even feel the need to project an illusion of democracy, a constitutional republic or whatever you want to call it. They don't even, whatever those words are, here's what I mean. They don't see the desire, the need to project the illusion that you have say, that you have input. In fact, you know, to me, when you slide into full fascism, if you look at, as an example, Israel, when you slide into full fascism, it's like the people in charge are almost proud of their power. Not only is it that they won't, that they stop trying to hide it, right? They dispense with the illusion, right? Oh, you're in charge, you're in power, it's all about you, we the people. Not only do they stop that, it's far worse. If you look at, here's an example. Look at Netanyahu. What are the kind of things has he said? The president and his advisors call me and report everything to me every day. What did the guy Itamar Ben-Gvir or Smotrich, whatever, one of those clowns said the other day? He said, yes, we will not allow the United States to, the United States won't get a bad deal with Iran and we will not allow it, right? Fascism takes great pride in power. Fascism, a tyranny, authoritarianism, sees power as the only virtue, not power as a virtue, power as the only virtue. And in their circles, they worship power. And so it's like, I put it you like this. Why is it that people will buy, you know, you go to Dubai or some of these places, or you go to some and you see these over the top vehicles, a McLaren, you see these $1 million vehicles, a G-Wagon, all this, right? Why is it that you see these things? It is conspicuous consumerism. I want to demonstrate to everyone how much economic power I have, right? I want to show everyone what I have achieved, what I have, how much power I have. And they're going to look at it and they're going to say, he's in a $500,000 car, so I know he's rich, which means he's got the expensive stuff. He travels, probably has a plane. He's got the, what I call them, the Silicon Girls. He's got two or three Instagram OnlyFans model girlfriends. I could go on and on and on, right? That this conspicuous consumerism thing, I can demonstrate. Look at this watch I've got on. It's a $10,000 Rolex. It's this, it's that, right? All these things to scream out to everybody, look at me, look what I have, right? In the realm of fascism and authoritarianism, all of those things that are used to demonstrate power are condensed into authority, are condensed into domination. So when I say, look at me, I can do anything I want and you can't stop me, that is the ultimate having 10 McLarens and 10 Bentleys and 10 silicone OnlyFans girlfriends and 10 Rolexes and all of these things just by saying, I can do anything I want. You can't stop me. You know, look at the examples. Look at what's his name? The guy. I can't think of his name. And he's in really nice guy, brilliant guy. And he's in, I believe, Brussels or whatever. He's a former NATO guy. And they took his citizenship and all of his rights and power and basically said, you're making propaganda for Russia, right? And people looked at it and said, my God, that's terrible. Look what you're doing to this guy. Everybody knows who it is. Baud, Jacques Baud. Now, we look at it and say, that's terrible. How could you do such a thing? I mean, you're taking this guy's freedom and he didn't do anything wrong. However, what the fascists are saying is, everybody, look what we can do. Look how much power we have. With a strike of a pen, we can crush this man and we can crush you too. And then they all look at each other and they smile in their own little inner group and they say, look at us. Look how powerful we are. And everybody can see it. Look what we did to Jacques Baud. We can throw you off any internet platform that you're on. We can do anything. And so they're drunk with power because in their circles, the ultimate aphrodisiac, the ultimate demonstration of success is to crush someone with your power. Remember, power is only power until you use it. Then it becomes force. So they demonstrate their power, but at some point that power has to be converted into force because people may not believe that they have the power. You'll remember this fascist, his name was Kenny Adelman. He was in the, a Zionist fascist, but that would be repeating myself. And he said, every now and then we have to take some little crappy old country and throw it up against the wall just to let everybody know we can, right? Now think about that. A country, he's talking about millions of people. And he's saying, throw it up against the wall. What does he mean? He means destroy this country, kill lots of people, blow things up, impoverish the rest. Just unthinkable, horrible deeds, just to show everybody we can. What is that? He said, we have power, but every now and then we have to use force or people will stop believing that we have power. Somebody like that should be in jail or worse. But in their circles, that is a demonstration of virtue. The ultimate virtue is power. And the only way to maintain power is force. And what's the easiest way to use force, not against a big guy your size, is to take some little guy who can't defend himself and beat the crap out of him. And in there, think about this. When he said that some little country, in other words, the way to remind everybody how powerful we is to take a little person that can't defend themselves and beat the crap out of them, just to do that. But why? Just to show, just to show, hey, everybody, we're powerful. Look, let me take this little guy. Boom, boom, boom, boom, boom, boom, boom. Ha ha, see how powerful we are. All right, let's move on. However, to the fascists, it's not just for the external. It's not just for the external demonstration of power. It's for the internal demonstration of power because the fascists, and I don't mean a fascist person. I mean a fascist system that's loaded with now loaded with fascist people, the fascism, the leadership. To them, they are very low self-esteem. And so they always have to remind themselves how powerful they are. So they're doing it to remind you how powerful they are.

0: Did you hear? Trump announced the war is over again.
1: I wish he would include us Iranians in these conversations.
0: He says it will be shortly done.
1: Let me guess, 2 weeks?
2: Okay, listen up, troops. The president's Operation Freedom is in full effect. Especially now that the Gulf is safe, secure, and peaceful. We will be escorting ships through a peace corridor from now on.
3: A peace corridor?
2: Yes, Private. A peace corridor. I have taken the liberty of printing out Secretary Hegseth's official map of the corridor. Memorize this path on your free time.
0: Mahmoud, did you see that Trump is now canceling late-night hosts who make fun of him?
1: Wow, even in Iran, we don't cancel comedians.
0: We have comedians in Iran?
1: No, that's why we don't cancel them.
2: Are you following the peace corridor route?
4: Yes, sir! This part of the corridor has us making a bunch of lefts! I think I'm gonna be sick!
5: As you can see, we are safely escorting ships through the very peaceful, quiet Strait of Hormuz. Operation Freedom is working.
6: If the Strait is peaceful and quiet, why do we need to escort ships?
5: Because... it's peaceful because we are escorting the ships. Everyone is afraid of us, like they used to be afraid of Hitler.
7: Pete is not saying we should be like Hitler. He is saying that we are being effective like Hitler.
5: Yeah, I was. For us to be like Hitler. That's exactly what I was saying.
8: At ease, soldiers. Here's former DNI Tulsi Gabbard.
6: As you know, President Trump has asked me to step down as Director of National Intelligence for this new gig, which is clearly more in my wheelhouse. Hit it, Fred.
0: Would you ever skip your son's wedding?
1: Maybe he is close to signing a peace deal with Iran. I'm just f***ing with you. There is no deal.
0: You know why we will never give up control of the Strait of Hormuz?
1: Why is that?
0: Have you seen what Trump did with the Lincoln Memorial reflecting pool? No, thank you.
9: Preach!
5: So, sir, what do you want to do about Iran?
10: We are still at war?
5: Yes, sir. We are winning, but it's still going on.
10: But we're largely finished?
5: Largely, shortly. We are largely finished with the peace deal, but it came up short in spots, which is not a big deal. But Iran's short-fused, but we're playing the long game. So short-term, we need more largesse from Iran.
10: So large, short, big, short, long, short, largesse. Is it done or not, Pete?
8: Gentlemen, can I help you find the perfect arch today? You look like the kind of guy celebrating a big war victory. Do I know my customers?
10: We don't need help, especially from a sad loser like you.
11: I really hate that sad loser, Mr. Neuberger.
12: Who, me?
13: And coming up next on Arts Express.
14: When it is near, you can feel the air clad in cold.
15: Recent events compel us to take heed. Our children are missing.
16: Listen here. The words I appropriate now are on account of
9: unsolicited whispers.
12: Ryder came in and said the bodies are, well, it ain't natural.
16: He's gone, Frank. My boy is gone.
17: Henry!
12: You're not the only mother whose child's missing.
9: I need order. None of this talk of missing children. Crying mothers.
16: Henry is not lost. He was taken.
18: Henry's back.
19: There's the darkness here.
6: Something is wrong.
9: Yes. Something. Something is amiss.

0: and those were scenes from The Wolf and the Lamb, a both real and surreal unconventional Western, mixing as well evil monsters and evil men, including actor Clint Howard, our guest on the show, portraying possibly both as a wealthy land baron exploiting the local people in the lawless West. And Howard, who has been directed in no less than 17 films by his eminent brother Ron Howard, discloses as well his very unusual first rise to stardom at the age of 2, apparently a silent screen star of sorts, with no lines to speak, as Leon, offering sandwiches to everybody on the TV classic The Andy Griffith Show. Howard also shares memories of the late legend Andy Griffith. First, some scenes with Leon on that show, then Clint Howard.
1: The Andy Griffith Show, starring Andy Griffith, with Ronnie Howard. Also starring Don Knotts.
2: But you remember, behave yourself and tell that new boy the same goes for him.
3: Now, boys, I'd like to just add a word or two to what the sheriff has said so as to make everything absolutely clear. I think it's only fair to warn you that if you keep on getting into trouble and breaking the law, it can only lead to one thing, incarceration. Now, I know none of you likes the idea of being incarcerated. The idea does scare you a little bit.
4: Hi, Leon.
3: Oh, hi, Leon. Close the door, will you? Oh, Leon, not this door. I meant the...
4: No, he can't have that, Leon. No more carefree hours. No more peanut butter and jelly sandwiches. Like Barney?
5: Hello.
6: Hello.
5: Hello, Clint Howard, and welcome to our show.
6: Terrific, Rory. Well, it's really wonderful to be here with you.
5: Okay. What was it like starting out on the Andy Griffith Show at 2 years old, opposite your brother, Ron Howard? And how do you feel that experience, going on to make over 200 films, has influenced your life in any way?
6: Well, Rory, first of all, my experiences have been a huge influence on my life. I mean, doing adult work as a child was unique. I was given a great set of parents. Mom and Dad, Lance and Jean Howard, were beautiful people that gave both my brother and I the tools to navigate tricky waters. Now, you ask about the Andy Griffith Show. I have no memory of working on the episode. I was 2 and 3 years old. But I will tell you that the experiences that our family had being around the Andy Griffith Show universe were beautiful. There was never any negative vibe that carried over from the workplace to home because I was just a little guy.
5: Mm-hmm.
6: But the people were all really positive. It was a very creative environment, and people were professional, and there was not a lot of, you know, hanky-panky going on, psychologically or otherwise.
5: Mm-hmm.
6: Now, I was very fortunate to spend some time with and get to know Andy towards the end of his life. We actually worked together on a movie.
5: Mm-hmm.
6: The last movie that he worked on was called Play the Game. And Andy and I just spent a lot of time talking, and he was a beautiful man who had a treasure trove of experiences, and I so enjoyed getting to know him, you know, as he was saying goodbye to the world. And the same with Don Knotts. I had an opportunity to have a number of conversations with Don towards the end of his life, and he was a beautiful guy. So, you know, those are just the two actors.
5: Mm-hmm.
6: But, you know, Sheldon Leonard, Aaron Rubin, the director who directed most of the episodes, a guy named Bob Sweeney, they were all really, really good people.
5: Hmm. Now, what was it about The Wolf and the Lamb that lured you in?
6: Well, Prairie, I enjoyed working. I enjoyed the opportunity of being creative. I enjoyed the opportunity of working with, you know, creative people. And, you know, work is better than not working. So it really, it wasn't necessarily the project. It was, well, it was the project, but it wasn't this particular project. It was the fact that, you know, there was this Michael, the director, saw a part that I would be right for, and I read it, and I thought, yeah, this is going to be cool.
5: And what intrigued you about your character, George, and going about figuring him out and getting inside his head to portray him?
6: Well, I don't quite look at it like getting inside someone's head. You know, what I appreciated about the character and is the power that he thought he was wielding. See, from his perspective, George was a very powerful man. And as he was naive to this, but as he recognized, the story recognizes, he had very little power because there were powers far greater than him that were truly doing their bidding.
5: Mm-hmm. And speaking of which, this film has a mix of evil monsters and evil men, including your character, George, who is into exploiting the local people. What are your thoughts about the dual nature of evil here, both real and surreal?
6: That's a really interesting question, Prairie. First of all, as I establish my relationship with what I'm doing for a living, acting, George Dern did not think of himself as evil. George Dern may admit that he's a little heavy-handed, but his motives are positive. From his perspective, if people act the way I would like them to act, if things would move on the game board the way George Dern would like them to move, that everything would work out fine. And George did not think that was evil. I recognize as an actor that I am fulfilling Michael's, you know, his vision of this movie. I certainly understand he has. George Dern was, you know, he's a bad guy in the movie. But he didn't think he was bad. And, you know, evil in the world on all sorts of levels. And, yeah, I believe there's evil in the world. And I believe evil is working in all areas of society. Using people, using situations, using people's history to better themselves. Listen, evil has a motive, too.
5: And what do you feel has accounted for such popularity of Westerns throughout time, enduring in the popular imagination and mass consciousness embrace for so long?
6: Oh, boy. My dad grew up the 30s and the 40s, and Westerns were a lot bigger back then than they are today. Mm-hmm. There's been a renaissance of the Western from time to time, but in my generation, the Western has gone cold. I think the public appreciates a good Western because there's a certain amount of romanticism about the Western, about that slice of humanity's history, living ruggedly in the Old West, living when things were different, living when we didn't have access to what we have now. I think that there's a certain romance about that. Listen, you can tell a good story in any era. You can tell a good story in the Depression. You can tell a good story in the Roaring Twenties. You can tell a good story in the 60s in this country. So I'm not sure the Western is necessarily specific for anything.
5: And what are the challenges for you in contrast of portraying a real person instead, as say Ibsen in Planet Ibsen, in which you're described as, quote, a tormented playwright forced to revisit his past while being trapped inside his arch rival's most famous play?
6: Well, Prairie, thank you for bringing that movie up. It's called Planet Ibsen. Now, you are just reading the description of the other character in the movie. Henrik, I played Ibsen, and a guy named Steve Dumochel played Strindberg, August Strindberg. Mm. And August Strindberg was the tormented playwright. And in that movie, I played a version of a real life historical character, but it was the Henrik Ibsen that I played was a figment of August Strindberg's imagination. So I had a lot of latitude. I was not really playing Ibsen. I was playing what Strindberg thought Ibsen was like, because in fact, the historical fact is, although Strindberg, for whatever reason, whatever insane reason, thought he had a rivalry with Strindberg. Strindberg thought he had a rivalry with Ibsen. The two men never met. Mm. So anyway, that was a fun project because, as I describe it, I felt like I got to play almost an intellectual Beetlejuice, because it was a character. It was a character that only existed in Strindberg's mind. He was not made of flesh and bone.
5: Mm.
6: He was an invented character in an insane man's mind, and it's a wonderful movie.
5: And your older brother Ron Howard has directed you in 17 films. How would you say that experience is different in any way, as opposed to just being his kid brother off screen?
6: Wow. I didn't realize that. 17 movies?
5: Yeah, that's what it says. Yeah.
6: Yeah, well, that's probably pretty accurate. I rarely stop and add them up. Once in a while, I try to add them up. But yeah. Well, first of all, he's a great filmmaker. He's a better big brother than he is a filmmaker.
5: Mm-hmm.
6: And, I love him. I think of him as my brother. And yeah, he happens to be a storyteller. He happens to have gotten into a position where, he makes movies. And I appreciate that. I enjoy what he does. I think, Apollo 13, to me, is one of my favorite movies that I've ever watched. I've got my own Mount Rushmore of movies. I went One Flew Over the Cuckoo's Nest, All That Jazz, The Exorcist, Apollo 13, and I always will list a comedy in there. I think Tootsie is probably one of the greatest comedies ever made. I'm so proud that my brother has one of the great movies that have ever been made. I'm very proud of him, we talk all the time, and I go over to the Cannes Film Festival, and I sent him a text, and I kind of gave him a little jab because he. And I said he's like Dr. Doc now. I now call him lovingly. I call him Dr. Doc.
5: And when you've disagreed about anything on a film you're doing together, what happens or who wins?
6: Well, it's not a matter of winning or losing. I understand. I'm just an actor. I'm just a hired. He hires me. I was always encouraged by my dad to have an opinion, and when it's appropriate, to bring it up. And when your brother is the director, I have free rein to, except not in front of people, but I have free rein to say, listen, bud, I'm going to give you my opinion.

0: Which actor's better? That's the dream of all actors, is getting with the director and having the confidence that this guy's going to make me better.
1: Hmm. And are you working on anything or coming out in anything next that you can reveal?
0: Well, yeah. I've done a couple of little independent movies. First of all, I enjoy working on little independent movies. I feel like I have the flexibility, like on The Wolf and the Lamb. I've got the kind of the flexibility to maybe be a little more creative and be a little less safe in my choices as an actor. And I've seen the scenes that I've done in Wolf and the Lamb, and I was very proud of the work. But I also was in a movie called Buddy, which is kind of a young people's horror film. Very interesting movie. I think it's just about ready to come out. It started to play in some film festivals.
1: Mm.
0: I was in a movie that was shot in Illinois called, I'm brain locking here. Pray, hold on a second. It was a movie called Unarmed. And it was an anti-gun movie. It was gun running. I played the bad guy. As I get older, I'm starting to play bad guys. So in Unarmed, I played this, a-hole gun runner. But it's the same process. The same process existed with Unarmed as it did with Wolf and the Lamb. Mm. The character I played in Unarmed would never, ever, ever think of himself as a villain. He never, ever would think of himself as a bad guy. And in my mind, my character's mind, he didn't do anything wrong. So I've got those movies that are in the can. But I'm also doing something very exciting. I'm getting ready to co-direct and star in a movie called Another Ice Cream Man.
1: Mm-hmm.
0: And back in 1995, I acted in a film called Ice Cream Man. And it has become kind of a cultural phenomenon because it is a cult classic. It was a little tiny horror movie, and it didn't do really great when it came out, but over the years, it has really found an audience. So just in the last 2 or 3 years, my wife, Patty Howard, and the original director, Norman Apstein, we have created a story completely independent of the original movie. It's not a sequel. It is a film about another ice cream man called Another Ice Cream Man.
1: Mm-hmm.
0: And so I'm very excited. We're going to start shooting in August. I'm very excited that we're going to have an opportunity. I'm going to get to step into the director's chair, co-direct, a fellow named Carmelo Camara, and he happened to be the director of Unarmed. He's going to co-direct with me. We're going to shoot in and around the Burbank area for 3 weeks, and then we're going to shoot in Illinois for a week. That starts in August.
1: And any last word about The Wolf and the Lamb?
0: I think people should enjoy it. People should catch it. They should sit down and enjoy it. It's scary. It's thought-provoking. It's not a big, giant studio movie. It doesn't have big, giant stuff in it. It's a small, kind of creepy, scary, what if these things existed in the world? And I believe that in one form or another, they do, which is forces under our perception.
1: Okay, thank you so much, Clint Howard, for joining us on the show.
0: Well, thank you again, Prairie.
1: Great. Okay, bye.
0: Bye-bye.

0: And that was Jesse McFall on Surviving Trump Next Door. And coming up next on the show.
1: This is Bro on the global television beat, Breaking Glass. Today's episode, Mergers, AI, and the Threat of Social Media, the Public TV World in Crisis. The streaming television industry has a nice way to cover the massive cutbacks in viewing time, in series, and in personnel that have been for the most part the order of the day for both the streamers and broadcasters. While the period before the collapse of 2022 was labeled peak TV, the current retrenchment is labeled post-peak TV, which is designed to remind us that there was once a few years ago a new golden age, but also that what has followed is not a hollowing out, but a slight course correction that, after all, in the end, may in another delusional way of presenting a full-scale crash favor quality over quantity, a difficult characterization to stomach in light of the lack of series of substance and their replacement with cheap documentaries taking advantage of the true crime phenomenon, reality series of every flavor and stripe, and general lowering of not only the quality of the series, but also a blanding out, partly the influence of the streamers, of even ambitious content, as seen most strikingly in the TF1 Netflix French series, Summer of 36. These are observations from the recent Series Mania conference in Lille, France, the largest television festival in the world, where the European industry was confronted with mergers, including the mother of all mergers, Paramount and Warner's, with the always looming threat of AI to replace writers and actors, and the new dominance of social media, in particular YouTube, which has now leaped from eighth to third in terms of advertising revenue, as streamers and broadcasters find themselves in increasing competition for these revenues. As a sign of cutting back, the festival this year highlighted 51 series, a decline of 21% from last year, with far fewer series submitted. The number of episodes and the length of episodes are also decreasing, and it's more difficult than ever, both in Europe and the US, to achieve a second season. The influence of the American streamers is growing and constitutes the lion's share of growth and investment in new series, with the reach of the streamers in Europe and across the world increasing, with Warner's, Disney, Amazon, Netflix, Comcast, and Paramount all operating in 40 or more European markets. And it must be pointed out that their competition, after the Americans having for the most part silenced indigenous European streamers, is public TV, which still constitutes a majority of viewing inside, besides the streamers in Europe. Imagine the panic then as two of the top five streamers, Warner's and Paramount, are about to merge into a single entity, all controlled by the heavily ideological Zionist Larry Ellison and Son David, who are attempting already to reshape the U.S.'s most popular broadcasting channel, CBS, into a pro-Trump, pro-Israeli network. It's necessary as an aside to point out the folly of both the Writers Guild and certain left media in not taking a side in the merger, which will entirely reshape not only news, the Ellisons now adding cable news is CNN, but also streaming content, no doubt now also seeking to reshape even HBO, long a pillar of at least adult content, but soon to be buffeted by this takeover. The argument against Netflix controlling Paramount was that the streamer would cut back on Warner's movie theater business. This is a pitiful argument and utterly misunderstands both the conjuncture, the historical moment, and the mercenary quality of Ellison Enterprises, with Larry, the owner of Oracle, recently cutting up to 30,000 employees to put another $8 to $10 billion in the pockets of its owner, and with the merger being backed by a Saudi wealth fund in a Zionist Gulf monarchist coalition. The company, aside from its ideological bent, exists for profit and would be no more likely to defend the dying business of theater movie going than Netflix, whose profit is made entirely from its ability to market series and films. The European response has been twofold. There are some mergers to attempt to keep from drowning, with these small companies Banijay and Redbird IMI, which itself recently acquired All3Media, in an $8 billion merger, which includes reality powerhouse series such as Survivor, Big Brother, and The Traitor. Even state-owned media, fighting for its life, is getting in on the act, with Germany's ZDF partnering with a UK international and social media streamer, Little Dot, which features several YouTube channels. The other response was a type of government merger in the form of the creation of a European Council for TV series, which is talking about pledging $8 billion to allow series producers to acquire cross-country investments. There was an official signing at the conference, with each of nine member countries affixing their signature to support the initial initiative, in a ceremony that had both a decorous and a desperate air about it. There were 9 signatories, including France, Greece, and Italy, but also including the powerhouses of Malta, Luxembourg, and Montenegro. And there is some talk in the parliament already of diluting the measure by increasing the payout, but allowing the American streamers, who the measure is designed to thwart, to be eligible for funds. Can you say lobbyists? The second major challenge is AI. Last year at the conference, the talk was all about AI helping writers and producers. Not this year. The panel this year is on generative AI, a major threat to creation, and was about regulation and creators hanging on to their rights. The panel pointed out the courts are divided on the subject of AI appropriating creation and then spitting it back out at the creators, with, in the U.S., not only the New York Times, but also Universal Studios filing lawsuits against this appropriation. A Slovakian lawyer, Jana Vozarova, characterized the struggle over copyright as attempting in the courts to reverse the burden of proof, such that instead of, as is now the case, the burden being on the creators to prove their work was appropriated, the burden should be on the shoulders of the AI companies to prove they are not stealing the work. The best attended session of the festival was that featuring YouTube, with the company's representative Justine Reist, who said she came from the world of TV producing, attempting to show how the social media site, which now leads in audience daytime ratings with Netflix leading at night, could aid series producers in drawing attention to their series. She urged them to begin the practice of posting the first episode of their series to the channel, an increasingly popular practice. Of course, this posting also boosts YouTube's ratings, leading to an increase in its advertising revenue to where the channel now ranks 3rd among digital outlets in Europe, exceeded only by Comcast, which has Peacock, NBC, and Sky, and Netflix. The major streamers are everywhere present in Europe, producing original series in several territories. They are tough for public channels to compete with because of their outsized budget, many of which are not dependent on the streaming business. Thus, there is Paramount Warner's, soon to be backed up by Oracle, whose owner Ellison alternates with Elon Musk as the world's richest person, Amazon as the largest company by revenue in the world, and Apple the largest manufacturing company in the world. Meanwhile, Disney has just named its director of amusement parks and cruises, a huge moneymaker for the company, as its new head. These companies then can afford to see streaming as a growing business, which their other endeavors support. The streamers are co-proing, establishing partnerships with the public broadcasters who have decided that since they can't beat them, these partnerships have led to a general degradation of European series production, seen most vividly at the festival with the French series Summer of 36, with not a government-backed but rather the leading commercial station TF1 teaming with Netflix. The series begins admirably as a typical French social realist series about the moment in 36 when, because of the Léon Blum Popular Front government and the factory strikes that followed it, French workers won the right to 2 weeks of summer vacation. The series then recounts their appearing in the glamorous French Riviera capital of Nice, where they elicit fear from the returning rich who do not want to share their class paradise. So far, so good. But what then ensues and takes over the series to the detriment of the class struggle is a typical murder, with the first episode instead devoted to arranging suspects. What promised to be apropos de Nice, Jean Vigo's 1930s laying bare the class subjugation of the service workers by hostile or oblivious hotel patrons, instead turns into Knives Out, Netflix's hit whodunit, which was itself turned into a franchise. And so the onslaught continues, with the American streamers presenting themselves as willing partners, but actually, along with their AI and social media outlets, inching a little at a time into increased domination of the European market, in another area where Europe is in danger of losing its sovereignty. And this is Bro on the Global Cultural and Television Beat, Breaking Glass.
0: And that's all we have time for today on Arts Express, Expression in the Arts. And if you'd like to express yourself too, you can write to us at theradiogoddess@gmail.com. Until next time, this is Prairie Miller leaving the station.

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1: First Wave is a syndicated program originating from WPVM in Asheville, North Carolina. One, two.

Yes, indeedy. The Corettes and I've Been Waiting from their 2015 debut album to open this week's First Wave, the show that brings you the finest classic to contemporary punk and garage rock, new wave, and surf tunes. I'm Peter, your host, as we dive into the music you love. Welcome, everybody. Well, spring has sprung here in the Blue Ridge Mountains, with the trees melding into a canopy of green. It sure looks great, just as great as the music we have for you this week. So spring yourself off the couch and get ready to move. And to help you do just that, here are the Stranglers.

The Stranglers opened the set with No More Heroes, a 1977 track from their second album of the same name. While the song did quite well on the UK singles chart, reaching number 8, it didn't even dent a chart in the US. After The Stranglers, we heard Boston's The Nervous Eaters with their signature song, Loretta, from 1976, followed by those Midwestern garage rockers, The Shy Guys, and their 1966 release, Lay It on the Line. We closed the set with a bit of surf music courtesy of Southern California's The Lively Ones and Surf Rider from 1963, a cover of a song originally released by The Ventures. You might recognize The Lively Ones version from the movie Pulp Fiction. Okay, from Southern California to Birmingham, England. Here's the English Beat.

One of my personal favorites, Save It For Later from 1982 by the English Beat, kicked off the set. Next up, Los Angeles's The Muffs delivered I'm Confused for their 1995 album, Blonder and Blonder. We then turn to the one and only Ramones with Now I Wanna Be a Good Boy from their 1977 album, Leave Home. As a Ramones side note, 2026 marks the 50th anniversary of their self-titled debut album, often credited as the spark that launched punk rock. The milestone has already drawn attention, including a special USA Today feature and a new book published just last month titled All Good Cretans Go to Heaven. I'll be interviewing the book's author, Jen Beckwith, in the coming weeks. After the Ramones, we went back into the garage with the Electric Sensations. No word on whether they were related to the Electric Prunes, but either way, we heard their 1966 track, Mary. We wrapped up the set with The Shapes and What's for Lunch, Mom? From their 1979 debut EP. All right, back to the beach with The Shanty.

Vashantes from Santa Ana, California opened the set with Killer Dana from 1963. You may know them best for their 1962 surf classic, Pipeline. From SoCal, we cross the Atlantic to England for Tallulah Gosch and their 1986 release, I Told You So, before heading back to Los Angeles for the Zeros and their 1977 release, Don't Push Me Around. We close the set with Talking Heads and their 1978 take on Take Me to the River. Now let's head back across the pond to Ireland for a dose of The Undertones.

From Derry, Northern Ireland, The Undertones kick things off with their 1978 classic, Teenage Kicks, followed by a dose of new wave from 1981, courtesy of Duran Duran and Girls on Film. Next, we shifted into garage mode with The Colonials, hailing from Portchester, New York, and their 1966 take on Crawdad. The B-52s closed out the set with Funplex, the title track from their 2008 album. And speaking of fun, I hope this week's show brought you some. Sadly, though, it's time for me to take my leave. But fear not, I'll be back next week with more of the music you love. You can see the playlist, stream and download this week's and previous shows at radioasheville.org/first-wave. 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The New York Dolls take us out this week with Trash from 1973. Keep rocking, my friends, and see you next time.

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2: Late May harsh heat waves are popping up around the world. Sure, Phoenix, like always, and a couple of hot ones in Philly and New York. The real story is in the UK and Northern Europe.
3: Now, UN representatives are calling it, quote, a brutal reminder of the spiraling impacts of the climate crisis. A so-called heat dome is driving temperatures around Europe into record-breaking territory.
2: Real heat is in long-suffering India.
4: Well, it's just getting hotter in Delhi, and during this time and temperature go near the 45-degree Celsius mark, things get very difficult for humans and for animals, birds, everyone.
2: There is even too much heat up north in Moscow.
5: The heat is being felt elsewhere as well. Moscow recorded its hottest ever May, with temperatures climbing to 30.5 degrees Celsius as an unseasonable heat wave swept across the Russian capital.
2: We will get to all that with news that is new to you. But first, science. Growing threats from places you never go. Inaccessible wetlands are lighting up the atmosphere with methane, the super warming gas. You need to hear this.
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2: What if nature produces even more warming gases as humans try to cut back? Have we already triggered a methane machine that warms Earth for centuries? New science shows methane is coming out of wet places as the planet heats up. A study on future methane emissions from global wetlands contains surprises and new worries. The paper was published May 19th in Nature Geosciences and led by Dr. Zhen Zhang from the Chinese Academy of Sciences. Here to explain is Dr. Benjamin Poulter. Ben was Deputy Director of the White House Office on Greenhouse Gas Measurements, Monitoring, and Verification in the Biden administration. He's been a team leader at NASA and is a recognized expert in satellite monitoring and greenhouse gases. Now Ben is lead scientist for the NGO Spark Climate Solutions in San Francisco. Ben Poulter, welcome to Radio EcoShock.
7: Thanks so much for the introduction, Alex, and I look forward to discussing the recent paper with you and the role that wetlands are playing in the growth of methane in the atmosphere.
2: Right. Well, you know, we have a lot on our minds, but probably it wasn't wetlands. Why are places like swamps and bogs a critical piece of the climate puzzle now?
7: To put it bluntly, wetlands produce around 30% of the methane that is produced globally from fossil fuels, agriculture, waste, and wetlands are the largest natural source of methane to the atmosphere. Studies that took place a few decades ago looking at the growth of methane in the atmosphere using air bubbles from ice cores demonstrated that methane concentrations could fluctuate from low to high over thousands to tens of thousands to millions of years. And one of the main drivers of these fluctuations were changes in wetland area extent as well as air temperature that would affect the microbial behavior of wetlands. And so there's been a lot of attention in recent years paid to the role that wetlands play in the increasing amounts of methane that's accumulating in the atmosphere, which is mainly driven from human activities. But now we're starting to see how the warming of our planet is triggering more methane to be produced in these wetland systems.
2: Where are these wetlands, Ben?
7: So to step back just a little bit, this year, 2026, is an incredibly sort of significant and exciting year for methane. Methane was discovered 250 years ago this year by Alessandro Volta, who also discovered the electric battery and sort of the physics and the electronics behind that. Alessandro Volta was an Italian scientist, and there was a priest that had noticed bubbles coming out of a lake in northern Italy in Lago Maggiore. And the priest wrote to Alessandro Volta, who was a well-known scientist at the time, asking him if he knew what the source of these bubbles were coming out of Lago Maggiore. And so Alessandro Volta in 1776 went out, he poked around the sediments of the marsh in Angera, on Lago Maggiore, and he captured these gases in a vase. And at the time, Cavendish had just discovered hydrogen. There was a lot of interest from the scientific community in the flammable gases. And so one of the first things Volta did was to drop a match in the vase to see whether this gas was flammable, and indeed it was. And this marked sort of the discovery of methane and its sort of role, the role of marshes and wetlands in producing methane. Methane is produced in sediments, in wetland soils that are deprived of oxygen, and so it means that microbes need to find other ways to survive in those soils, and methane is produced as a byproduct of anaerobic microbes known as methanogens. And so methanogens are found anywhere on the planet where there's anaerobic conditions, and this includes wetlands, but also includes the stomachs of wildlife, of cows in particular. It also includes microbes that are found in landfills and in organic, from consuming organic waste. And so most of the world's wetlands that are producing methane are found in the tropics. The tropics are responsible for about 60% of wetland methane production. And then there's around 10 to 20% of wetland methane is produced in temperate wetlands. And then the remainder is produced in the high latitude systems that are characterized by tundra and permafrost. The tropics, being the biggest source of wetland methane emissions, is largely due to the warm climate in the tropics that is really sort of preferred by the microbes. They're happy with the anaerobic warm conditions and use that to their advantage to consume organic matter and methane in the process.
2: So measurements of methane very clearly show that it is rising, and it is rising at a faster rate. And for years, the big guessing game, the different computer models gave completely conflicting predictions about future methane emissions. And your team managed to cut that uncertainty greatly, perhaps in half. How?
7: So the concern, the longstanding concern, has been that as the planet warms, we'll see natural systems start to respond by producing more greenhouse gases. This was first hypothesized around 40 years ago by people like George Woodwell, who testified to the Senate in June 40 years back with Al Gore, Wally Broker, Carl Wunsch, and others, raising concerns that as the planet warms, we'll start to see feedbacks associated with sea level rise, with an increased frequency of heat waves. But also we'll see emissions of greenhouse gases that are either stored in stocks of carbon or processed by microbes that become more active as warming takes place. And so George Woodwell coined the term that the warming will feed the warming, where as we see wetlands warm or the permafrost thaw, we'll see greenhouse gases emerge from these processes, and that will drive further warming. What we've seen in recent years with wetlands is that the growth of methane in the atmosphere has been associated with some other indicators that have led scientists to study wetland methane emissions more closely, to draw lines of evidence and conclusions that wetlands are most likely responsible for the growth of methane and the acceleration of the growth of methane since 2007. And so this is driven an interest in the scientific community to understand how wetlands will respond to longer term, so decadal to centennial scale warming, to better understand and constrain what the warming feeding, the warming feedbacks might be in the future. As you can imagine, this is a very complicated endeavor. There's a lot of uncertainties. There's a lot of information that needs to be characterized and translated for a model to represent the numerous processes that are involved in wetland methane production. And so estimates that were produced around 10 years ago, trying to understand what wetland methane emissions would be 100 years from now, had an incredibly large spread. And what the study that we published last week was able to do was to reduce that spread by using observations of wetland methane emission sensitivity to temperature change. And to compare those observations of those, what we refer to as sensitivities, temperature sensitivities, we compared the observed temperature sensitivities with what the modeled temperature sensitivities were, and where the models fell outside of the observed constraints, we then eliminated those model projections from our ensemble. And so using this technique, it's referred to as an emergent constraints technique, where we use observations to filter out models based off of their performance. We were able to cut the uncertainty by about 50-55% to give us a relatively more precise interpretation of how wetlands will respond to warming over the next 100 years.
2: In another check, Earth has warmed before, maybe never so quickly, but hotter than today. Was the wetland methane engine active back then?
7: Yeah, so this is a great question. So I mentioned earlier that paleoecologists, paleoclimatologists have used ice cores to reconstruct CO2, methane, other trace gases over millennia and longer. And then they've used the evidence from the ice cores to try to understand what was responsible for the dynamics in atmospheric methane concentrations. So we know that the Earth system has experienced low to high methane concentrations in the atmosphere from these ice core reconstructions. And then the challenge is to really understand, is that due to changes in wetland extent? Is that due to changes in fire? Are there other processes that may be behind these dynamics that would include changes in permafrost dynamics or subsea permafrost or methane hydrates? So the sort of take-home is that we can use the past to sort of understand the present, and sort of whichever way we look at it, wetlands emerge as being sort of a key feature of the methane thermostat.
2: And the study developed a formula for wetland methane growth for every 1 degree C of warming in terms we could understand. Ben Poulter, what did you find?
7: Yeah, so we found that for every 1 degree of warming, wetlands are projected to emit around 14 to 34 teragrams of additional methane. These numbers are significant. They represent about a 5 to 10% increase over the current levels of wetland methane emissions with every degree warming. The number is also significant because it allows us to understand better what climate policies can accomplish in terms of avoiding wetland methane climate feedbacks. And so the Paris Agreement, which sets the ambition to maintain global temperature change well below 2 degrees and 1.5 degrees, we can use these constraints to understand what the wetland methane feedback might be as we exceed 1.5 or 2 degrees warming. We can also use this relationship to try to understand the impact that warming of wetlands and the additional methane emissions that will be associated with that warming, what the impact that will have on policies like the Global Methane Pledge. And so the study suggests that with this emissions and warming relationship, it means that the Global Methane Pledge, that the success of it might be minimized by around 10% if we take the lower end of the wetland methane emission temperature sensitivity, upward to 50% if we take the upper end of that sensitivity, which is a little less certain.
2: As I understand it, this study uses models assuming the climate scenario representative concentration pathway 8.5, which predicts an average of about 5 degrees C of global warming at the end of the 21st century. A number of scientists say that high-end scenario is not going to happen due to energy constraint and bending future emissions. Does that affect this paper?
7: So this is a great point. RCP, Representative Concentration Pathway 8.5, has definitely been in the headlines the past couple of weeks as the integrated assessment modeling community has come out with a new set of emission pathways that the community will use to help inform the Intergovernmental Panel on Climate Change's seventh assessment report. We used RCP 8.5 not as a projection of what will happen or what might happen in the future, but we used RCP 8.5 because it gives us the largest temperature range that helped us derive the relationship of the emissions to 1 degree warming. If we'd used a lower temperature range, we wouldn't have been able to have the information to generate the statistics. So the conclusions of the study are not sensitive to any particular emission scenario. The emission scenarios are simply used to help us derive those scenarios.
2: So in 2024, I interviewed Dr. Michael Prather from the University of California, Irvine. His team found methane lasts much longer in the atmosphere than 10 to 12 years usually suggested. How did your group handle this problem of methane's active lifetime?
7: Yeah, so methane is interesting for lots of reasons. Sort of as we've discussed, there are lots of natural sources, complex biogeochemical pathways responsible for the natural sources, lots of sources related to human activities. But then conversely, the removal of methane in the atmosphere is due to chemical processes. And so there's two main pathways for how methane gets removed. One is through chemical reactions with the hydroxyl compounds, or the OH, which is often referred to as the detergent of the atmosphere because it's so reactive. It removes many different trace gases through those reactions. And then the second main sink for methane, is through chemical reactions with chlorine found at the marine boundary or in the stratosphere. But OH is the main sink or source of removal. And so these removal mechanisms determine how long methane sticks around in the atmosphere. And as you mentioned, the lifetime is sort of assumed to be around 10 to 13 years, making it what scientists refer to as a short-lived climate pollutant. The lifetime of methane is quite difficult to estimate. So there's estimates that maybe a little bit less than the 10 to 13 years. There's estimates out there that might be longer than those 10 to 13 years, like the work of Michael Prather and his team. What this means is that we need better measurements. We need better ways to estimate the lifetime of methane. It's another sort of very fascinating topic in terms of how we measure the lifetime of methane. Over the past sort of two decades or so, the lifetime of methane was measured indirectly using a methyl chloroform compound that was produced from human activities, and this was used as what we refer to as a proxy for determining the lifetime of methane. But through the Montreal Protocol, fortunately, methyl chloroform concentrations, which is another potent greenhouse gas, as well as a destructor of stratospheric ozone, the methyl chloroform no longer exists. And so that proxy is not as effective as it was to determine the lifetime of methane. And so to cut a long story short, there's still work being done to constrain what the lifetime of methane actually is. But we know that the sink processes that control the removal of methane are also sort of equally important in determining the change of methane's concentrations from year to year.
6: Alex Smith with American atmospheric scientist Ben Poulter.
2: When we think of the methane risk, maybe we think of the Amazon or thawing Arctic permafrost, but your paper highlights an unexpected hotspot, the Tibetan Plateau. I know the lead author, Dr. Zhen Zhang, is a professor at the Institute of Tibetan Plateau Research. Why is this high-altitude so-called third pole showing such a dramatic surge in microbial activity?
7: Yes, one of the challenges with how we estimate global wetland methane emissions is not only in terms of how we represent from a mathematical perspective the production of methane or the consumption of methane from another group of microbes, the methanotrophs that consume methane. In addition to these biogeochemical challenges, we also have challenges in knowing where wetlands are located. We have sort of a series of satellites that can provide us with information on spectral information that can be used to interpret where wetland vegetation might be. We have satellites that can help us understand the flooding of soils and the moisture of soils. And we have to put all this information together to locate where wetlands are and how they change over time. And it's only been sort of in the last 5 or 10 years or so that algorithms have been developed to help us extract and understand the spatial and the temporal dynamics of wetlands. And so we've seen areas like the Tibetan Plateau. We've seen areas across the African continent, in particular the Sud wetlands in South Sudan, the Congo Basin wetlands known as the Cuvette Centrale. We've seen sort of these areas that we didn't have a very good understanding of their role in wetland methane emissions in the past, but now we can see them just a little bit more clearly using the satellite data. And so areas like the Tibetan Plateau appear to be a potential source of new methane emissions as the climate warms and changes that ecosystem.
2: In 2021, over 100 nations signed the Global Methane Pledge, promising to cut human-caused methane emissions by 30% by the end of this decade. Your paper kind of contains a warning about that pledge, does it?
7: Yes. So the Global Methane Pledge is a major policy accomplishment. If it's successful, it could save and shave off around a third of a degree Celsius of warming by mid-century. You know, every tenth of a degree in mitigating temperature change also impacts the emissions change that is associated with wetlands or permafrost thaw or other greenhouse gas climate feedbacks or warming-induced emissions. And so the Global Methane Pledge not only helps to keep temperature below the 1.5 or 2 degrees, the sort of ambition of the Paris Agreement, but it also helps prevent these sorts of climate feedbacks from being triggered. Unfortunately, the Global Methane Pledge right now sum up to around an 8% reduction by 2030, and so there's a lot of momentum that's being built currently to increase the ambition at the country, at the national level, to try to get to this 30% number. But in the meantime, the increase in methane emissions from wetlands definitely has the potential to offset some of the goals for mitigating methane under the Global Methane Pledge.
2: From what we know so far, would you expect natural methane emissions to keep growing in the next century and possibly for hundreds of years, no matter what humans do?
7: Well, this is a good question. Wetlands are different to permafrost in that when temperatures stabilized, it's probably more likely that the methane emissions, the microbial activity, the changes in wetland area will also stabilize. And as temperatures come down back to some stabilization level, the wetland methane emissions would also come down. The problem with permafrost is that once you start thawing the permafrost, there's evidence that suggests that that thawing process has quite long-term lags in terms of the temperature stabilizing and then reducing, where the permafrost continues to thaw and these gases come out. So I think with wetlands, we could be a bit more positive in terms of understanding that human activities related to greenhouse gas emissions, once they stop, once we reduce concentrations in the atmosphere, we'll see wetland methane emissions also decline. What the type of scenario that I'm describing is also referred to as a climate overshoot scenario. As we've discussed, the Paris Agreement aimed to keep global temperature change to well below 2 degrees, and ideally to keep global temperature change below 1.5 degrees. Arguably, in the last 5 years, we've seen global air temperatures and sort of the physics behind how much fossil fuels we emit. We've seen sort of the planet exceed now 1.5 degrees warming. And so what this means is it's put us in what the climate community referred to as a climate overshoot scenario, where we exceed 1.5 degrees for some duration, and then we start to see temperature decline back to a safe and stable limit below 1.5 degrees warming. This obviously relies on a lot of assumptions about technology, human behavior, that can help remove the greenhouse gases from the atmosphere. But it's all connected in terms of how we see the Earth system respond to the peak, how we see the Earth system respond to the decline in temperatures, and how the Earth system either stabilizes or is still unstable once we reach the recovery temperature.
2: It also depends on whether the human system stabilizes or not, but that's too long a discussion for right now. Your company, Spark, works on climate solutions. If we already triggered a methane machine in tropical bogs and northern wetlands, what can we do?
7: Yeah, the program that I lead at Spark is the warming-induced emissions program, and we're focused on three sort of key components of warming-induced emissions. One is to reduce the uncertainties and to quantify the greenhouse gas emissions from natural systems as the planet warms. And so this is linked to the paper that we published last week. And then we're working on how we can connect warming-induced emissions to policies, and to do this through developing ways to account for warming-induced emissions, either the global or the regional or the national scales, and to explore ways to represent these emissions in greenhouse gas inventories. Greenhouse gas inventories are intentionally designed to quantify greenhouse gas emissions from human activities, but this means we don't have a mechanism to understand how the growth of greenhouse gas concentrations are changing in the atmosphere, because we're excluding emissions from natural systems. And then the last sort of pillar of the program is on solutions. So what can we do to mitigate emissions from natural systems, either before they're triggered from warming or during an event, in the case of large wildfire emission events, or following an event. So in the case of wetlands, there's a few sort of research-grade activities that are being carried out to understand other ways that we could modify the abundance and the activity of methanogens, the methane-producing microbes, by amending soils with different chemicals that would change the anaerobic state of the soils and the microbes, shifting the microbial community to one that's less inclined to produce methane. Are there different interventions that could be carried out to increase the number of methanotrophs, the methane-consuming microbes? And this could be done through, sort of, again, through amendments of different chemicals or different substrates into the wetland soils. Or it could be done by changing the hydroperiod of wetlands to have sort of more controlled flood and dry down events to minimize how much methane is being produced. Or there are sort of management-ready solutions where you can simply connect coastal and tidal, coastal wetlands back to tidal conditions. And so many places around the globe, coastal wetlands have become fragmented due to development. And so you've ended up with sort of stagnation of water that's producing a lot of methane. And if you reconnect these wetlands with salt water and reintroduce the sulfates and the salinity conditions associated with salt water, this actually changes the microbial community to produce less methane. So there's a large spectrum of potential solutions that are either ready to be implemented today or undergoing research studies to be deployed in the future to try to deal with wetland methane emissions as the planet warms.
2: We have been speaking with Dr. Benjamin Poulter. Ben is Program Director and Lead Scientist on Warming-Induced Emissions for Spark Climate Solutions. 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
7: Yeah, thanks so much, Alex, for shining a light on this topic. 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
2: Deadly May heat ran from northern Europe to Russia to the Middle East. They had punishing heat in the war zones, think about that. Along the Persian Gulf at night, it only cooled down to 36 degrees C in Oman, 96.6 at night. In late May, it was 49.5 degrees, 121 in Pakistan. Extreme heat stretched to India, bearing the unbearable. Heat and humidity, beyond human limits there. We will visit London and hear from Delhi.
9: Prepare for wave 5.
2: This transcontinental heat wave is part of a known configuration of big waves that form in the atmosphere of the planet, with a badly bent jet stream above us. The planetary waves in the atmosphere are called Rossby waves. They may split the jet stream or they may form known patterns. The patterns are called zonal wave numbers, and the wave 5 condition rules Earth's northern temperature at this time, at least for a week or two. Instead of these waves moving eastward, as they might, carrying weather along, in the wave 5 condition, systems can stall, becoming quasi-stationary. In the atmosphere, they become ridges forming high pressure and make blocking configurations such as omega blocks. These blocks act like giant boulders in a river, forcing the normal progression of weather systems to grind to a halt or detour around them, so the heat wave lasts weeks instead of a day. Scientists are not sure whether we will get more of these wave 5 events as the planet goes warmer. The record shows, though, that the stalled weather systems get more extreme as warming increases. The windstorm is stronger, the heat hotter, the thunderstorm carries much more rain. Welcome to now. Back on the ground, let's start in India. That is where hundreds of millions of people are suffering and some dying in a marathon of record heat. Hot times before the monsoon rains, it's not new in India in April and May. But this is record-breaking stuff. The 10 hottest cities in the world in late May were not in the Sahara or the southwest U.S., but in India. Long lines of traffic built into gridlock as anybody with cars literally headed to the hills. Water ran out in many regions just when it was needed most. Women trudged miles in 45-degree heat with large jugs on their heads. Workers in big cities roasted in paved streets and shacks with no power, much less air conditioning. With temperatures reaching almost 50 degrees C, India is already approaching that apocalyptic scene of mass heat death that was so well described in the novel Ministry of the Future. I interviewed the author Kim Stanley Robinson in March 2024, and you can find a link to that in my show blog at ecoshock.org. Here is a clip from India, First Post, May 26th.
10: Large parts of India are getting baked under intense heat waves. Across North India, roads are empty by afternoon. And even the wind feels like someone opened a giant oven door. In parts of Uttar Pradesh, temperatures have hit 48 degrees Celsius. Delhi is racing towards 46. Punjab and Haryana are crossing 46 too. In southern India, Hyderabad and Chennai saw daytime peaks in the mid to high 30s. Coastal Mumbai remained relatively cooler in the high 30s, but humid. And Kolkata reported high 30s temperatures. On 19th of May, all of the world's 100 hottest cities were located in India. The India Met Department has issued a clear warning. Severe heatwave conditions will continue across northwest India, central India and east India. The only people catching a break? Those in the hills. Jammu and Kashmir, Himachal Pradesh, where isolated showers are providing some relief. You must assume this is just summer. This is how it is supposed to be. It has always been this hot in India. Just move on. Brave the heat. But what's driving this heat is not normal.
2: You may see videos of people in New Delhi cooling off in a government tent with AC or dancing in a fountain. Don't fall for any propaganda. It is true the Indian government made some improvements, especially with weather warnings. Perhaps fewer people are dying in heat waves today than 20 years ago when nothing was done. But investigative journalist Vidya Krishnan writes, India is being left to die in the heat. Modi has denied the climate change for years. Now, as the death toll climbs uncounted, his government offers branding instead of protection. That was published in Al Jazeera May 22nd. She points to an orgy of tree felling across the worst affected cities, removing cooling shade. Vidya warns the heat pummeling India's megacities is reinforcing long-standing inequalities of caste, class, and gender in poor and marginalized communities, end quote. Krishna finds a paper from Harvard's South Asia Institute. It describes limits to human heat tolerance and adds 380 million Indians are living in conditions that exceed the capabilities of human physiology. Meanwhile, Prime Minister Narendra

0: This news clip comes from the Indian Service Y on May 26th.
1: The heat is being felt elsewhere as well. Moscow recorded its hottest ever May, with temperatures climbing to 30.5 degrees Celsius as an unseasonable heat wave swept across the Russian capital just days before summer officially begins. The previous record was set in 1979, and according to Russian weather officials, the scorching temperatures shattered the previous historical record for May 19 after unusually hot conditions settled over the city earlier this week. For many residents, the sudden heat has been difficult to handle.
2: It's physically challenging. Even my colleagues at the office weren't feeling well yesterday, including me.
1: As temperatures surged, many Muscovites headed to lakes, rivers and waterfront areas in search of relief. While the water still remains cold for most people to swim comfortably, crowds still gathered along the banks to escape the heat. Many linked the extreme weather to broader climate concerns.
3: What do we want? We pollute the planet so much. We have plastic, we have cars. And what do we want? We cut down forests, we destroy rivers, we ruin the land. There you go, all of nature is responding.
1: Just weeks ago, a winter storm had pelted Moscow, breaking a daily snowfall record that stood for nearly 150 years. This early heat wave comes as parts of Europe and Asia continue experiencing increasingly erratic weather patterns, with scientists warning climate change is making extreme temperature events more frequent and more intense.
0: In the late May European heat wave, a French government spokesperson reported at least 5 deaths from drowning as people went into any lake, river, or water they could find. More drowned in Britain last week. This is exactly what happened in Russia during the 2010 extreme heat wave. I covered it. This is from Voice of America during the Russian heat wave of 2010.
4: As temperatures associated with Cairo afflict Moscow, portable air conditioners, oscillating fans, and inflatable pools are flying off the store shelves. After a Japanese tourist died from heat stroke near Red Square, the Kremlin suspended the weekly changing of the guard ceremony. After 2 men died of heat-related causes in Moscow's metro, a consumer group sued the transit operator to bring down temperatures to the legal maximum of 32 degrees centigrade. In St. Petersburg, almost on the same latitude as Anchorage, Alaska, residents are cooling off by jumping into the normally icy canals. Across Russia, almost 2,000 people have drowned since June, well higher than normal. In one tragic case, 6 children at a summer camp drowned because camp counselors were following a Russian summer tradition, trying to cool off by drinking alcohol.
0: And yes, I keep recordings from overseas radio in 2010. So, what is going on in the UK? Poster Met Jam reports. Oxford, the longest-running continuous weather station in UK history, with temperature observations stretching back to 1815, has preliminarily broken its maximum temperature record for May yesterday by over 3 degrees C, with a temperature of 33.7 C. That is unprecedented in its 211-year history. So record temperatures are usually a fraction of a degree higher, not 3 degrees C, over 5 degrees Fahrenheit higher. This is a climate breakout, an early bubble from the coming hot future. As Michael Buchert said on social media, London is so not prepared for what is coming. People are telling me it has mild climate, when I asked about the single-pane windows and lack of insulation. You'll get the extreme heat first, and then the AMOC downturn with extreme cold in Northern Europe. Michael is talking about the increasing possibility that the Gulf Stream or AMOC will weaken with climate change. That stops mild waters and mild air from reaching Ireland, the United Kingdom, Iceland, Scandinavia, and Northern Europe. Michael predicts the UK will experience extreme heat waves along with the rest of the world, but then decades or more away.

0: I would think. The ocean current may change, and a bit of the ice age folds down into the North Atlantic. For now, it is the heat. In just the last 3 years, air conditioner use has doubled in the United Kingdom. Let's hear from Richard Lowes of RAP on radio recently and why adding AC may not be a total disaster.
1: Because the weather is so hot, into the world of air conditioning. As I saw a story earlier today, that the number of homes in the UK that have air conditioning has doubled in 3 years to more than 4 million. And I vaguely remember years ago watching a program about climate change, and it showed that the more people buy air conditioners to cool their homes, the more energy demands it creates, the more climate change that follows. I mean, that was a long time ago. Maybe all the renewables have solved that. I'm joined by Dr. Richard Lowes, Global Lead for Heat and Buildings at the Independent Global Energy Policy NGO, the Regulatory Assistance Project. Good morning to you, Richard.
2: Good morning, Matthew. How are you?
1: I'm good, thanks. I'm good. When you see the story, you know, number of homes to have air conditioning in the UK has doubled to more than 4 million in 3 years. What's your emotional and intellectual reaction to that?
2: My emotional reaction to that is I've considered doing it myself, to be honest. Yeah. I work from home, and so actually, but I do live in the southwest, which is a bit cooler than much of the UK. But I have sat in my home office, which is basically my landing, at 24 degrees, thinking, this is just a bit hot to be working in. And 24 is not really that hot. And personally, I did live in London for a few years. I lived in a south-facing red brick flat. And on those hot summer days, you know, you'd go to the park, have a few beers. It was lovely. And then I'd get into bed and I would just be sweating, because it would be above 30 in bed, and there was nothing I could do. There's no airflow. It's London. And so I feel this one. And also, I've got relatives in care homes. I've got one relative in the care home, and it's hot. It's really unpleasant. The room's too hot already. And when the sun comes out again, it's south facing and it just heats up. So it's not surprising at all, really, that people are looking to aircon cooling devices and so on. That's a lot. That's a lot of units.
1: I'm still mildly concerned that if we have 27 million homes with 27 million air conditioners in them, the energy demands are actually going to contribute to global warming and ultimately make our homes hotter.
2: I'm actually not too worried about that in the UK. So most of the heat wave problem, and we are having more heat waves, and this is going to probably be a record-breaking May event for the UK, and heat waves are getting longer. They are getting more intense, but that is really in the southeast and London. So, you know, anywhere north of, I'd say, Birmingham and maybe west of Exeter is probably not going to need aircon anytime soon.
1: Yes, I suspect you're right. Go on, sorry,
2: So our electricity system has got a lot greener, and it's actually the greenest in summer because we've got a huge amount of solar generation now. And so that lines up relatively well with when we need the most heat, most cooling, sorry, because it is sunny. So overall, the grid's got greener, and it's particularly green in the summer when people want to use their aircon.
0: The May heat was certainly not confined to the UK. It was sizzling in France, Germany, the Low Countries, and beyond. The best coverage I could find, not heard in North America, is from the German state broadcaster Deutsche Welle, May 27th.
3: Now, UN representatives are calling it, quote, a brutal reminder of the spiraling impacts of the climate crisis. A so-called heat dome is driving temperatures around Europe into record-breaking territory. France and Britain have already linked several deaths to the heat wave, and experts are warning it could just be a taste of what's to come.
4: Here in the UK, farmers say the unpredictable weather is making it harder to put food on the table.
5: When you're trying to plant crops that you're planting once a year, you need a period of sustainable weather to enable that crop to grow, and that's becoming more difficult.
4: As the UK notched up its hottest day on record, experts say it's still too early to say if this weather is here to stay, but they are certain of what's driving the change.
6: But what we do know is that whether heatwave events are becoming more frequent or more intense, the underlying temperatures, because of human-caused warming, are becoming hotter, and that means that when these heat waves do occur, they are more intense and more dangerous.
4: And those dangers aren't just academic. Here in France, at least 7 deaths have been linked to the weather. And that number could rise as the government assesses the fallout from what's likely just the first heat wave of the year.
3: And Paris correspondent Lisa Lewis is standing by now with more. So what do we know about the heat-related deaths in France in particular?
7: Well, the 7 people died, according to the government, directly or indirectly linked to the hot weather. 2 of them were participating in amateur sports competitions in Lyon and here in Paris. And then 5 people drowned because they got taken away by rip currents when they were swimming in lakes or in rivers. The authorities have underlined that for now there are not enough swimming guards in place. This is very early. Authorities weren't expecting that heat wave in May. It's actually the hottest day registered in French history. That was yesterday here in France in May.
3: Lisa, how is the French government more broadly reacting?
7: The French government over the past few years has come up with a number of plans, you know, adaptation plans, they call them. They talk about, you know, how to adapt insurance, how to adapt insulation in buildings, what are the new rules for new buildings so that they are, you know, geared up for in extreme heat here in France. And obviously, they're also talking about how people need to adapt to a hotter climate. Here in Paris, the now former mayor, Anne Hidalgo, she's done a number of things. She's planted a lot of trees. She's also pedestrianized certain areas to have fewer cars here in the city that obviously drive up the heat. She's also installed water fountains and these fogging machines. You walk through and you get a little bit of, you know, wet fog in your face. And she's also opened public parks until midnight. That's actually the current mayor who has done that over the past, since a few days ago. He said we can spend more time in parks like these because trees obviously cool down the air by several degrees.
3: And this record-breaking heat is being linked to the climate crisis. Tell us more about that.
7: Climate scientific scientists, they say that this is quite unusual for May, but they're not surprised that this can happen here in France. Obviously, climate change means that there will be more extreme weather phenomena in periods like these, you know, either extreme cold or extreme heat. And so people are saying this is really linked to what might be coming, and we really need to adapt to such hot weather because such hot weather periods could happen more often in the future.
3: Lisa, how are people coping?
7: Well, you know, you try to adapt, to drink a lot of water, you walk more slowly to bring down the temperature, you get out of your flat like myself. I live on the 5th floor just under the roof, so I try to get out in one of the parks from time to time, and then you come up, if you can, with energy-efficient cooling systems.
3: DW correspondent Lisa Lewis, thank you.
8: Well, I'm joined now by Peter Thorne. He's a professor at Maynooth University in Ireland, a country that is usually rather cooler than warmer this time of year. The professor's specialty is climate research. Professor Thorne, it's good to have you with us. You have called this heat, and I'm quoting you here, mind-bogglingly crazy. Why is it that way?
9: Well, we've had records for Europe for the last century plus. And if you have a record for a century plus, you expect to break them by fractions of a degree. And across large regions of Europe, we're breaking them by 2, 3, 4, 5 degrees at individual stations, 2, 3 degrees even in individual countries. This is just crazy.
8: And I know that we're, as you say, we're seeing these records being shattered. That in itself is not unusual. But put this in context, if you could, for our viewers. Why is it so significant what we're seeing right now from a climate scientific point of view?
9: What we're seeing right now is the inevitable consequence of 2 centuries of emitting heat-trapping gases into the atmosphere, sadly. We've known this would happen, maybe not at this ferocity. There's always a bit of weather involved in these, but the underlying fingerprint of our impact upon the climate system is undeniable on these types of event, and they will only become more frequent and more severe with additional climate change.
8: Professor, people will look at what's happening and they'll say, okay, maybe it's climate change or maybe it's just the weather. I mean, how much about what we're seeing right now is connected or is specific to this weather pattern that is taking place? And I'm talking about the heat dome that is positioned over Northern Europe.
9: We've had heat domes throughout the 100 plus years. We have observed the climate and none of them have come close at this point in the year to this ferocity, this duration. So we're undoubtedly seeing some aspect of climate change. Now it will take some time for scientists to actually undertake the formal attribution of this. But my group will be looking in Ireland and undoubtedly other groups will be looking elsewhere and trying to quantify this. I have no doubt that they will quantify that it has been made much more severe and likely by climate change. I can't put a precise number on it at this point.
8: Professor, we've been covering the climate change story for a long time now, and it seems that the events we're seeing in the last year or two have truly, as you said, they've been accelerating. Has this caught climate scientists somewhat by surprise?
9: I think we're the least surprised people here. We've always said that climate change is not linear. The temperature change might be linear, but the impacts will be highly nonlinear. We will see it increasingly emerging very rapidly as we warm the climate further. And that's been the case if you look back through the Intergovernmental Panel on Climate Change reports, particularly their Working Group 2 reports on impacts and adaptation. This has been crystal clear to scientists for two, three decades.
8: The numbers show that Europe is warming faster than the global average. Does that mean heat waves like what we're seeing right now, are they something that people will simply have to get used to?
9: This is the best the climate will be in our lifetimes. It will only get worse from here unless and until we cease emitting greenhouse gases. And that just makes it stop getting worse. It doesn't magically take us back to a nice pre-industrial climate that we have enjoyed for thousands of years. So this is as good as it gets, guys, and it's going to get worse from here. How much worse is down to us?
8: What are you most concerned about in the foreseeable future? Summers that are going to be long and hot, as apparently what we're beginning this time around, or are you more concerned, Professor, with the Gulf Stream that pumps all of that warm water up to an air up to Northern Europe, that collapsing, which would then mean, what, very long and very cold winters? Which worries you the most?
9: Right now, what worries me is adapting to what we're seeing right now. But the harder we push the climate system, the more risk there is of these wildcard events happening, these tipping points happening, of which AMOC collapse is just one. Mm-hmm. So if you want to avoid any of these, stop emitting greenhouse gases, stop burning fossil fuels. There are many reasons to do that, go above and beyond climate right now. It's about our economic security, our social cohesion, our prosperity. We need to get off fossil fuels anyway. Climate will be a nice bonus on that. But the longer we push the climate system, the worse we risk things getting.
8: Professor Thorne, we appreciate you taking the time to join us this evening, sharing your insights. We wish you all the best, and we hope that you can stay cool. Thank you.
0: That was from Deutsche Welle News, May 27th. They do good stories with real reporters, although I heard one possible AI voice in that clip. Look for DW News on YouTube.
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0: One last thing. The Wave 5 pattern we began with created another relatively rare event. Two major heat waves at the same time. We just reported on Europe, but another blocked system kept unreal heat in central Canada. That heat ranged up into the Yukon in the north and down into the U.S. prairies, including major crop zones, the breadbasket. The wheat crop is in terrible shape this year, but that is another story. London has cooled down, of course. Southern India is getting relief as the summer monsoon starts a bit early. That won't help North India, but eventually, maybe that heat will break for a few weeks. All of this comes before we even start the fearsome El Niño. This is going to be a tumultuous, hot summer. Anything could happen. I'm Alex Smith. Thank you for listening and caring about our world. Say, the gas industry wants to power the world. Wetlands are cranking out gas, too. I think Mr. Methane needs his own little song.

0: Hello and welcome to Background Briefing, available 24/7 at backgroundbriefing.org. I'm Ian Masters, and today we'll look into a number of stories and issues in the news. We'll begin with yesterday's primary elections, in particular in California, and get an analysis of the results from Sacramento-based reporter Sasha Abramski, who writes the Authoritarian Watch column for The Nation and is the author of several books, including Breadline USA, American Furies, The American Way of Poverty, and Chaos Comes Calling, The Battle Against the Far-Right Takeover of Small-Town America. His latest book is American Carnage, How Trump, Musk, and Doge Butchered the U.S. Government, and his latest articles at The Nation include We Should All Be Mad as Hell About Trump's $1.8 billion slush fund and America's Authoritarian Remodel is Well Underway. Then we'll examine yesterday's testimony by the acting Attorney General Todd Blanche, who again pulled a bait and switch as he distracted us by highlighting the end of Trump's $1.8 billion slush fund while admitting that the order shielding Trump and his family from IRS audits, past, present, and future, remains in place. Joining us is Edward McCaffrey, the Robert C. Packard Trustee Chair in Law and a Professor of Law, Economics, and Political Science at the University of Southern California. He is the author of Fair Not Flat, How to Make the Tax System Better and Simpler, and the founder of the People's Tax Page. Then finally, we'll investigate another distraction with Trump cursing out Netanyahu, but behind the scene, the Pentagon moves to take over from the State Department oversight of military aid to Israel as the U.S. and the IDF's military relationship deepens. Joining us is Stephen Simon, who served on the National Security Council staff as Senior Director for Middle Eastern and North African Affairs and also worked on the NSC SCAF on counterterrorism and Middle East security policy. He is currently a Senior Research Fellow at the Quincy Institute for Responsible Statecraft and a Distinguished Fellow and Professor of Political Science at Dartmouth College. His latest book is Grand Delusion, The Rise and Fall of Americans' Ambition in the Middle East, and we'll discuss his report at the Quincy Institute, The Disappearing Aid Check, The Future of U.S.-Israel Defense Support. And joining us now, Sasha Abramski, who writes the Authoritarian Watch column for The Nation and is the author of several books, including Breadline USA, American Furies, The American Way of Poverty, and Chaos Comes Calling, The Battle Against the Far-Right Takeover of Small-Town America. His latest book is American Carnage, How Trump, Musk, and Doge Butchered the U.S. Government. And his latest articles at The Nation include We Should All Be Mad as Hell About Trump's $1.8 billion slush fund and America's Authoritarian Remodel is Well Underway. Welcome to Background Briefing, Sasha Abramski.
1: Hey, thanks for having me on again, Ian.
0: Well, thanks for joining us, Sasha, and you're based in Sacramento. So what's the word on the ground about last night's results, particularly in terms of the governor's race?
1: Well, I'm not sure I have the word on the ground since I got up this morning and I played a game of tennis. But what I know from talking to my friends in political circles, there was a great worry that the Democrats had so many plausible candidates that at the end of the day, you could have a situation where 8 or 9 Democrats split the Democratic vote. And then you ended up in this sort of absurdity where 2 Republicans made it to the runoff, and because we have this strange jungle primary, open primary system. That's been avoided. It's very clear that if you look at the election results, which are still coming in and still being counted, but if you look at it, it's very clear that at the very least, Becerra will make it to the runoff. He likely will end up against Hilton. There's still a vague possibility, depending on how the remaining votes break, that Tom Steyer could take the second spot. But I think what we're going to have come November is a traditional Democrat-Republican race. And, you know, all the mathematics suggest that means Becerra is the favorite to become the next governor of California.
0: Well, it does seem a bit of a step down, though, when you consider the outgoing governor is obviously going to be running for the presidency. And he's a pretty impressive guy. And Jerry Brown, of course, was very impressive. Becerra is a political hack and a Democratic apparatchik. I'm not particularly enthusiastic about him, just from a personal point of view. Whereas I watched Tom Steyer's speech last night, and boy, was that a powerful speech.
1: And I mean, look, there's no doubt that However implausible it is, given that Steyer's a billionaire, but however implausible, he was the one who presented as the insurgent candidate. He managed to present himself as being the candidate of change, the candidate for environmental policy, candidate for economic justice, and he managed to position himself in opposition to corporate donors. That was a sort of huge part of his campaign. Chevron doesn't like me, and so on. Which is actually what Roosevelt did. If you go all the way back to the 1930s, Roosevelt sort of luxuriated in the opposition that he managed to generate amongst corporate America. You're right, Becerra is much, much more of an insider candidate. He was the candidate of choice for the Democratic establishment. He's had an entire long career sort of moving from one position to another within the political system. Now, that said, he may prove to be a surprise. He may come in and meet the moment. And the moment obviously demands bold political measures. It demands a sort of charisma to take on Donald Trump. You know, stranger things have happened. Becerra might well rise to the moment. He's certainly a plausible candidate. He certainly knows politics inside out. He knows Sacramento inside out, which means he'll be able to get things done. And he has no love at all for the Trump administration. So, you know, we may see some fairly interesting political developments over the next few months.
0: Well, given that Steyer made such an interesting speech last night, which is really obviously how he feels about corporate America. I know he's been running against corporations, but he really laid it out in a way that was very instructive and very interesting. And, you know, basically said all they care about is not the red, white, and blue, but the red and black, you know, the red ink and black ink, profits and losses. And that, you know, they don't care. They have no moral position. They just back candidates who will do their bidding. So I wondered why the hell he didn't come out with that earlier instead of just relying on TV ads.
1: Yeah, I think that Steyer's a work in progress, and he's a candidate who doesn't have a background in politics. He's never won a race for elected office before. So even though he's a billionaire, he's sort of learning as he goes in a way. And I think what we saw over the last few weeks was he was starting to find his footing verbally. He was starting to sort of find a rhetoric that matched the creativity of his politics. And it came too late. It came too late, and he didn't manage to get that sort of breakthrough. He did pretty well. He got 1 in 5 votes, but he needed just a few more votes to make it to the runoff. I think what's going to be interesting is whether he sort of fades away, because sometimes billionaire candidates come and then when they lose, they go, or whether he becomes a sort of thorn in the side of Becerra or, you know, or whoever the next governor is, pushing them to more progressive politics. And that'll be interesting because Steyer clearly has the muscle and the financial clout to, you know, be a player if he wants to be a player.
0: Well, obviously, we won't know for sure because anything that's dated up to election day is going to be counted, and that could take weeks. So there's still a chance that Steyer could come in as the number two. But the number one guy, Steve Hilton, is a Republican. He also sounds like you, Sasha. I find it so disconcerting to have a Brit talk about how he's going to govern California. But there you have it. You know, I'm an immigrant too, so I can't make fun of it.
1: California is a state of immigrants. It's got 27%, I think, of the California population is foreign born. It's got more immigrant children than any other state. It's got more children in mixed status families than any other state. So, you know, the idea of an immigrant politician making it in California is actually really, you know, it's a good thing. What's a bad thing about Hilton is not his status as an immigrant. What's a bad thing about Hilton is the fact that his politics are really, really right wing. And he relies on these talking points that are sort of Trumpian. And they kind of sort of, if you don't think about them at all, they kind of sound good. And then you start thinking about them and you realize they're insane, that, you know, there's no way you can run California through sound bites. There's no way you can run California as if it's just a business, because it's not. It's the fourth or fifth largest economy in the world. It's the largest by population state in the country. It's the richest state in the country, but it's also got some of the most intractable social problems in the country. It isn't a business. It's a massive, massive, almost self-contained civilization. And it has to be understood with that complexity. And Hilton doesn't bring any of that complexity to the table. What he brings is a series of talking head sound bites.
0: Well, the good news is he's not going to make it, though. in the general.
1: I suspect not, but I also suspect that it won't be a blowout election. And here's why. You know, when Hilton says the state has been run by a one-party rule for 16 years, he's not entirely wrong about that. He's wrong about the implications of it, but he's not wrong that at this point the Democrats sort of pretty much own many of the problems in California. And there are people who are, you know, really quite discontent about a lot of things, including cost of living and including higher than national average unemployment in California. And I don't think that gives the Republicans a realistic route to the governorship. If you look at the political makeup of the state, it's very hard to see how a Republican endorsed by Trump in a state where Trump is absolutely toxic, it's very hard to see how that Republican becomes governor. But you could see a scenario where it isn't a blowout election, where it's a fairly competitive election, and Becerra has to do an awful lot of footwork to solidify his position. And, you know, to be honest, that's not a bad thing, because it will make the next governor a stronger governor if he has to work for that role.
0: Well, the other race, of course, is the mayor for Los Angeles, and Karen Bass is clearly ahead, but she'll be facing this ridiculous guy who's a reality TV guy. You would think in the age of Trump, people would be tiring of that kind of absurd amateurism and cheesy kind of theatrics that this guy represents. I mean,
1: I don't think Spencer Pratt's going anywhere. I do think, though, that the Spencer Pratt phenomenon is indicative, again, of the discontent that a lot of the electorate feels. And, you know, the thing about the Trump era, and maybe the thing about the modern era in particular in democracies all around the world, is there is massive, massive sort of boomerang discontent that people get elected, and then within months, they become toxic to the electorate that elected them because they don't solve the problems instantaneously. You see that in England at the moment. The Prime Minister, Keir Starmer, is historically unpopular. And yet, 18 months ago, he won one of the biggest parliamentary majorities in British history. You see it all over Europe, where politicians come and then 6 months later they go. You see it in Latin America, which had a wave of left-wing presidents and now is having a wave of right-wing presidents replace those. I think in our era, our attention span is short and our patience span is even shorter. We get very, very impatient very, very quickly when things don't work out. And Karen Bass inherited, you know, a mess in Los Angeles. She inherited a situation with 60,000 homeless people, rising crime and so on. And she's doing quite a lot of interesting initiatives to get homelessness down, but it's going to take time. And there is discontent around that. And it does provide an opening for, as you said, this sort of ludicrous posturing figure like Spencer Pratt, who belongs on a reality TV show, but does not in any way, shape or form belong in the mayor's office in Los Angeles.
0: So is that to say then, Sasha, that we're in the era of TikTok and Instagram politics?
1: Yeah, I mean, clearly we're in an era of a sort of post-enlightenment politics where truth becomes increasingly difficult to discern because you have AI deepfakes, you have social media, sort of rumor mills and all of that. And the medium of communication becomes harder and harder and harder to fact check. And so I do think that, you know, we're in this sort of in-between moment. The traditional models of how democracy works are breaking down. In the long run, something else will replace it. In the interim, because nature doesn't like vacuums, the thing that is filling that vacuum is a sort of entertainment politics. And so that's why someone like Pratt can become a plausible mayoral candidate. It's why someone like Trump can get elected to the White House. That we're seeing this sort of, as you said, a sort of TikTok, Instagram politics that doesn't really pay off if you're trying to talk about politics in a deep way. But it does pay off if you view politics and talk about politics as entertainment.
0: So given, as you mentioned earlier, Sasha, that California is the fourth or fifth largest economy in the world, ahead of Japan, I mean, it's that when you think about it from that scale, it's pretty extraordinary. And I'm often wondered about I know it's fanciful, the idea of secession, because we here in California, we subsidize Mississippi and Alabama and all these reactionary states that want to take us back to the 14th century, while California is in the 21st century and is at the cutting edge of much of the developments, both economically, technologically, and socially. So obviously it's impractical to be able to change the way that our revenues are sent to these states that have disproportionate influence in terms of red state America and the way the Electoral College works and the way that the Senate works, etc. Is there still, even if you have a lackluster leader of California, do you think California is still going to be at the cutting edge?
1: Absolutely. I mean, the amount of technological innovation that goes on in California, the number of immigrants here. Look, even if Trump and the Trump administration shut down all immigration into the country tomorrow, which they seem, you know, they'd love to do, even if that happened, California would still remain for generations to come one of the most diverse places on earth, because there are so many people already in California from all over the world and so many different cultures blending and merging in California. So California is a harbinger of what a globalized world can and probably will look like over the coming centuries. That's not going to change. If you have a governor who is slightly more technocratic, that's still not going to change. You're still going to have California presenting an alternative vision to Trump's America. You're still going to have the attorney general in California suing Trump left, right, and center for all of the illegal actions the administration is doing. You're still going to have California presenting an alternative set of policies around the environment or around public health. And many, many states, instead of looking to the federal government for guidance on those issues, are going to turn to California and possibly New York and possibly Illinois. But they're going to turn to the big blue states that are still investing in climate research and that are still investing in public health. And that's where the innovative policies are going to emerge from. Trump is this sort of, you know, quasi-fascist old man. He's like Franco or Salazar, Franco in Spain or Salazar in Portugal, 30 years into their rule, when they were old, they were decrepit, they were clinging on to power as a sort of way to avoid basically sliding off into the twilight. And everybody knew that they were the past, not the future. And everybody was beginning to prepare for a post-Franco or a post-Salazar future. It's the same thing here. California provides a sort of training ground for what a post-Trump America can and maybe probably will look like. Because Trump's America, once Trump's out of the picture, Trump's America and the coalition that sustains it, I think, disappears. I see how that coalition exists without Trump as the glue holding it all together.
0: So just in closing then, Sasha, the California Attorney General, Rob Bonta, he's being pressured by 5,500 Hollywood actors and professionals in the movie business who are opposing the merger of Paramount Skydance's takeover of Warner Brothers. It's a $111 billion deal that's underwritten by Saudi and Gulf money. And we already see what the Ellisons have done to CBS, particularly as it happens yesterday. I'd covered Scott Pelley and his outburst in a meeting on the future of 60 Minutes. And I predicted that he would be fired, which he was just after we got off the air. But that's an indication of a broader problem where oligarchs are taking over the media. And now that you can really see that the Ellisons are doing Trump's bidding, and they don't care about the bottom line. They don't care whether they destroy a successful show like 60 Minutes. And they'll do the same with CNN. So that we're really relying on Rob Bonta or somebody to stop this merger. Do you think it's going to happen?
1: I mean, I think the federal government has far more control than the states when it comes to mergers like that. So my guess is it will happen. And my guess is it will have some pretty destructive consequences. You're absolutely right. You look at what happened when CBS was taken over, and you look at the sort of new management in CBS, and you look at the just brazen assault on the independent flagship news shows like 60 Minutes. I mean, this is extraordinary. 60 Minutes is, you know, far and away the most famous news show in America. It has this incredible storied record, and it's being demolished in front of our eyes, essentially to placate Donald Trump. And there's a real risk that we're going to see one media merger after another, as happened in Viktor Orban's Hungary, or as happened in Putin's Russia, where the independence of the press is sort of progressively squeezed by its takeover by Trump-friendly oligarchs. And I think that's going to create all kinds of skewing of our political discussion in the coming years, because most of us understand the world of politics through the filter of the media that we absorb. And if that media is ever more tilted towards Donald Trump, that gives the MAGA movement an enormous foothold in power, even as Trump himself becomes more toxic, even as the issues that sustain Trump prove to be, you know, political poison for independent and non-MAGA voters. So I do think, you know, it's quite likely that merger will go through, and I do think we should all be really alarmed at the implications.
0: Well, Sasha Obrensky, I thank you very much for joining us here today.
1: It's always a pleasure. Thank you for having me on.
0: Well, thank you, Sasha. And again, I've been speaking with Sasha Obrensky, who writes the Authoritarian Watch column for The Nation and is the author of several books, including Breadline USA, American Furies, The American Way of Poverty, and Chaos Comes Calling, The Battle Against the Far-Right Takeover of Small Town America. His latest book is American Carnage, How Trump, Musk, and Doge Butchered the U.S. Government. And his latest articles at The Nation include We Should All Be Mad as Hell About Trump's $1.8 billion slush fund and America's Authoritarian Remodel is well underway. We're going to take a brief station break. We're back examining yesterday's testimony by the acting Attorney General Todd Blanche, who pulled a bait and switch to distract us, highlighting the end of Trump's $1.8 billion slush fund while admitting that his order shielding Trump and his family from IRS audits, past, present, and future, remains in place.

0: Welcome back. I'm Ian Masters, and this is Background Briefing, available 24/7 at backgroundbriefing.org. And joining us now is Edward McCaffrey, the Robert C. Packard Trustee Chair in Law and a Professor of Law, Economics, and Political Science at the University of Southern California. He's the author of Fair Not Flat, How to Make the Tax System Better and Simpler, and the founder of the People's Tax Page. Welcome to Background Briefing, Edward McCaffrey.
1: It's always great to be here with you, Ian, talking about these stories.
0: Well, we actually spoke pretty recently on May the 21st, and that was when there was so much outrage about the just announced $1.8 billion slush fund to essentially create Trump's private militia of all those creeps and crooks and lowlifes that attacked the Capitol on January the 6th, getting money from the taxpayer. And that obviously inflamed a lot of people and even outraged Republican senators. But you pointed out at the time that you thought that was a bait and switch, that was just a feint to distract us from the real gift to Trump, which was the order shielding the Trump and his family from IRS audits. Now, yesterday, Tuesday, before the House Appropriations Committee, Todd Blanche, while saying that they've given up on the slush fund, they're nevertheless going to keep this order shielding Trump from the IRS in play. So is there any way to stop it?
1: Well, you know, first let me comment on, I think the working title of this episode should be We Told You So. And I think just to turn and put a little spotlight attention on you, Ian, it really is a great testament to what the work you do here with all the other people who work on Background Briefing, who are in the background. But it's what happens when you take more than 15 seconds with one of these Trump stories and you give yourself the time to dig a little deeper, and almost inevitably the story gets worse when you take that extra time and you think it through. So just to review very quickly, you know, my suspicions were piqued by the headlines about the slush fund, which was obviously an outrageous idea that we were going to take $1.776 billion, so it would be 1776, in honor of our founding as a revolution, and we were going to spend that money on the Trump 21st century equivalents of the revolutionary rebels, who were the people who assaulted and killed police officers and tried to hang Mike Pence and invaded the Capitol. Just an outrageous story. And everybody jumped on the outrageous story, and there was wailing and gnashing of teeth. But in a real footnote, in a disclosure that wasn't even in the initial written disclosure of the plan, it came out the next day, comes this, oh, by the way, the DOJ, not the IRS, but the Department of Justice commits itself to not allowing the IRS to audit Trump or his family or his entities for any tax position they took before May 18th, 2026. So the next question, before we get to the can they stop that, is, well, what's that? What are the tax positions that Trump has taken up to 2 weeks ago that might be vulnerable if the IRS simply looked, if the IRS simply audited, as the IRS does for millions of people like us? And the answer to that is we don't know. Only Trump knows how much this might benefit him and his family, and that it's taking place in the context of a $10 billion suit suggests that Trump is thinking of billions of dollars. He's committed, or his family has committed, billions of dollars in aggressive tax positions, maybe tax fraud, maybe tax crimes. We will never know. And the benefit might be billions. Now, can they stop it? Well, they haven't yet. The bait and switch seems to be working. It's being coded again in the mainstream media, the media that doesn't take 15 minutes to ask the deeper, extra questions, are coding this as a great setback for Trump. Remember, Trump does sometimes back down, but he backs down only when it's other people taking the fall, like his CDC director or, Matt Gaetz, who doesn't become the attorney general. He'll withdraw his support from a non-Trump, but his efforts to protect himself seem to be undying and unbending. And I think this gets coded even in the public as no big deal, in part because we don't know how big of a deal it is. There's a $100 million issue that's been reported by the New York Times. Seems like chump change in the coin of the realm. So I don't know if anybody's going to try to stop it. I don't know if they will stop it. I certainly will predict, if we want to keep this game of predicting things and being right, there'll be something else like this if this doesn't work. So it's a relentless focus on the narrow pocketbook issues of Donald Trump, for Donald Trump, and by Donald Trump. It's not our pocketbook issues, which I'm guessing, Ian, if you're like me, have something to do with the price of gas. It's the pocketbook issues of a man who has cheated and avoided and evaded taxes all of his life, from the womb back to Fred Trump days. And this is just sort of a modus vivendi for the Trump family. Do stuff and get away with it.
0: Well, it sure looks like Trump has found his Roy Cohn in Todd Blanche, who would literally do anything he's told. And apparently he's going to keep him on as long as he can. So what is actually in that order, though, in terms of if it's retroactive that they don't have to pay any of the taxes or don't get audited up until the date of May 18th? I thought it also extended past that into future audits. What do you understand about the actual order in terms of how much it covers?
1: Well, it's certainly future audits of returns that have been filed by May 18th. So, like a lot of these things, and like the slush fund language itself, sometimes incompetence becomes a strategic advantage. And these guys don't write very well. I just finished grading my law students' final exams, and they write better than the government does when the government is, either protecting Trump or smearing immigrants. I mean, what did the Muslim ban really actually say? Nobody knows, but it certainly helped kick a bunch of Muslims or keep a bunch of Muslims out of the country. So there's ambiguous language. The language is binding on the DOJ. It's not the IRS, but the DOJ is tasked with not allowing the IRS to engage in any audit or other enforcement mechanism for forever. The IRS is forever barred from looking into anything, and they do have the specific date of May 18th. Any tax position reflected on any return, any issue reflected on any return that has been filed on or before May 18th, 2026. And of course, that's so suspicious. Maybe they thought if they went beyond that, it wouldn't be enforceable. Maybe they thought if a Democrat comes in 2028, it wouldn't work anyway. But it also suggests that they've already done a lot of damage. Things that they have done up to May 18th, 2026, include the entirety of the first term and this year and a half of really rapacious raping of the American financial landscape, the billion-dollar crypto deals, the real estate deals in other country, the gold bars that people seem to be, quote unquote, gifting the president. So I think there's just enough already in the pipeline that they've left it ambiguous as to the future. My guess is IRS commissioners and officers who want to keep their jobs under Trump will take a script, a page from Todd Blanche, and the sycophantry will go beyond all bounds. I mean, we're back to studying, it's kind of Eichmann in Jerusalem, isn't it? We're studying how people, even bright, talented people, act when they're under the thumb of an autocrat. And it's not a pretty story. It wasn't a pretty story in World War II when they were doing absolutely horrible things. And it's not a pretty story now where they're doing some pretty bad things.
0: Well, just in closing, I'm not sure Eichmann ever said he loved Hitler, but we know that Todd Blanche has said he loves Donald Trump.
1: Well, I think if Eichmann had been asked by Hitler, but yeah, the sense that we're not just defending, but we're idolizing and we're glorifying and, we're perpetuating a kind of unquestioning acceptance of the leader, which, problematic when you have people heading your Justice Department doing that, but it's also contributing to the stranglehold Trump seems to have on like 35% of the people. They're hearing the sound clips. They're seeing well-dressed, articulate people defend their president, their leader, and at least it gives Trump near tyrannical power in Republican primaries. So a cult takes more than one. It no one person can orchestrate the various misdeeds and malfeasances that this Trump administration has perpetuated. And because what we're seeing here in this story propose something absolutely ridiculous and outrageous that you can back off from while silently sneaking in a narrowly pro-Trump provision that doesn't even get scored. We can't even say what the economic impact of it is because we're forgiving things we've never heard about. We're forgiving things we don't know. So when it comes to just helping himself, there seem to be no limits on this. This is what is being done instead of ending wars that he started, instead of bringing down prices that he promised to do.

0: that he's perpetuated while he's the sitting president, extending to his family. So we're in a strange world, Ian Masters.
1: Well, Ed McCaffrey, I thank you for joining me in this strange world, which we all have to change. I appreciate it.
0: Okay, thank you, Ian. Good to talk to you.
1: And again, I've been speaking with Edmund McCaffrey, who's the Robert C. Packard Trustee Chair in Law and a Professor of Law, Economics, and Political Science at the University of Southern California. He's the author of Fair Not Flat, How to Make the Tax System Better and Simpler, and the founder of the People's Tax Page. We're going to take a brief station break back investigating another distraction with Trump cursing out Netanyahu, but behind the scene, the Pentagon moves to take over from the State Department oversight of military aid to Israel as the U.S. and IDF's military relationship deepens.

0: Welcome back. I'm Ian Masters, and this is Background Briefing, available 24/7 at backgroundbriefing.org. And joining us now is Stephen Simon, who served on the National Security Council staff as a senior director for Middle Eastern and North African Affairs from 2011 to 2012. He also worked on the National Security Council staff on counterterrorism and Middle East security policy. These assignments followed a 15-year career at the United States Department of State, and currently he's a senior research fellow at the Quinn Institute for Responsible Statecraft and a distinguished fellow and professor of political science at Dartmouth College. His latest book is Grand Delusion, The Rise and Fall of American Ambition in the Middle East, and he has a report at the Quincy Institute, The Disappearing Aid Check, The Future of U.S.-Israel Defense Support. Welcome to Background Briefing, Stephen Simon.
1: Pleasure to be here, Ian.
0: Well, thanks for joining us. And before we get into discussing your report, which is about how aid to Israel that's normally gone through the State Department is now going to be funneled through the Defense Department. But I just wanted to touch on the contentious phone call between Netanyahu and Trump, which Trump has verified happened, where he called him effing crazy, etc. How performative is that? I mean, it's obvious that Trump is trapped in the war that Netanyahu talked him into and a condition the Iranians have on continuing peace courts, which they've promised to suspend their participation in because of Israel's activity in Lebanon, is obviously what Trump is alarmed about. And now, of course, Iran has struck at Kuwait and at Bahrain. So at the end of the day, did Trump get his way? Did Netanyahu yield a little on Lebanon in order to bring the Iranians back to the table?
1: Well, it does look as though Netanyahu called off airstrikes against Hezbollah targets in South Beirut in an area called Dahia in a response to the pressure that Trump put on him. But Netanyahu at the same time said, well, if we're not going to do that, we're going to get more active in southern Lebanon, where Israelis have been moving their military positions farther north and solidifying, I suppose you could say, their position in Lebanon, their military position in Lebanon. So everybody's trying to jockey here and protect their, you know, their interests and their ambitions. The United States, I had thought, would do what it's actually done up until now, which is give Netanyahu room to roam in Lebanon so that Netanyahu doesn't get in the way of a deal between the U.S. and Iran on the Strait of Hormuz and maybe eventually on some nuclear issues. So the price for Israeli acquiescence in that was U.S. acquiescence in Israeli military operations in Lebanon. But the Iranians, sensing the weakness of Trump,

0: Trump's position didn't play along with that game, and they made Israeli restraint in Lebanon a condition for continued talks with the United States. And I think they read Trump's weakness pretty well. I mean, well, Trump has been radiating weakness. He's been signaling it, you know, all over the place. So it's not surprising that even, you know, even if the Iranians were deaf, dumb, and blind, they could have read the constraints that were operating on President Trump right now. So anyway, they've chosen to put extra pressure on the demand that any ceasefire include Lebanon and not just be confined to the Persian Gulf itself. And Trump understood that message and came down pretty hard on Netanyahu.
1: But Netanyahu's got pressure from the Israeli public, right? They want both the U.S. and Israel to finish the job, that's my understanding. So does Netanyahu have room to maneuver in terms of being a spoiler?
0: Well, yeah, he does have room for maneuver, despite the pressure he's getting from his right. Now, Netanyahu, since really the 1990s, has made it a principle of his political career never to allow himself to be outflanked on the right. But he's really between a rock and a hard place right now. So I think he will choose rather to deal with his domestic opposition on the right and suppress them or contain them in order to comply with Trump's demands regarding Lebanon. So, you know, I think he does have room for maneuver on the domestic side. But I mean, you're right. In social media, the Netanyahu government has been criticized as putting Israel in the position of a Medinat Vassal, a vassal state to the U.S. So, but, you know, he's a clever politician. He'll be able to deal with that.
1: Well, let's talk about your report at the Quincy Institute, Steve Simon, the disappearing aid check and the future of U.S.-Israel defense support. So in terms of whether there's any tension between Israel and the Israeli government and the American government, what's happening in the real world, particularly in terms of this memorandum of understanding, where it looks as if the State Department, which has always overseen aid to Israel, that the Pentagon's going to more or less take over. There's also your colleague at Quincy, Ben Freeman, is writing about how the U.S. and the Israeli militaries are integrating. So whatever tensions there are and curse words exchanged between Netanyahu and Trump, the reality on the ground is that the U.S. and Israel are moving closer together militarily, right?
0: Yeah, I think Israel and supporters of the U.S.-Israeli defense relationship and the overall relationship in the United States are very eager to see these measures carried out. But let me just give 2 or 3 minutes of background on this. The memorandum of understanding would be, I think, the fourth one since these began to be signed by the United States and Israel. And the memorandum of understanding regulates aid levels, essentially, and a couple of other things on the side. That is to say, how much aid the United States is going to give Israel in any given year over the next 10-year period following the signature on the memorandum of understanding. Now, the aid that we're talking about goes back to the Camp David Agreement in the late 1970s, when the United States, in order to get a deal between Israel and Egypt, a peace deal, which the Carter administration did achieve, they promised a lot of money to Israel and to Egypt to keep them on board. And Egypt and Israel both, jumped on this. They loved the idea. And it still continues. And on the Israeli side, it's now embodied in this memorandum of understanding process. Anyway, the current memorandum of understanding expires in 2028. That means that the United States and Israel will be negotiating the terms of the follow-on 10-year agreement, more or less beginning after the midterm elections here in the United States, between then and the end of Trump's second term. And by that point, the new memorandum of understanding will have been signed. Okay. Both Israel and the United States have been going on about how the next MOU will represent a serious shift in the basis of U.S.-Israeli cooperation, in that over that 10-year period of the next memorandum of understanding, U.S. aid, that is the check that the United States writes to Israel every year, that will be phased out over the course of the next 10-year period. That's been greeted as good news, really, across the board. What has been left out of the discussion is what will replace those aid checks, because they will be replaced by something, and it won't look like aid, but it will function in a way that creates even tighter coordination and integration of the United States and Israeli, and the American and Israeli militaries over that 10-year period. Why does Israel and its supporters in the United States want to do this? The reason is that they understand that the political basis for a strong U.S.-Israeli relationship is narrowing in the United States. It's weakening. Polling shows clearly that many Americans oppose the kind of aid arrangements that the United States has with Israel, because they oppose Israeli policies in the Middle East. And it was in Gaza, the Gaza war really turned off a lot of Americans. The Democratic Party is turning into a kind of anti-Israel party, for better or for worse, but that's what's happening. And the Israel question has even, to a degree, split the Republican Party between the sort of the J.D. Vance faction, which opposes, like the Democrats do, opposes this close connection with Israel, and the Rubio faction, sort of the neoconservative faction, which kind of likes this idea. So if you're an Israeli and or you're an American supporter of the U.S.-Israeli relationship, you're going to say to yourself, okay, if the political basis for this relationship is weakening, if it's dwindling, what do we do to lock in arrangements between the U.S. and Israel that will be immune to these political changes? And that's what we're talking about here. And we have now seen what this looks like, because it's incorporated into the new National Defense Authorization Act, which is going to be voted on this year in Congress. It's been the House version of it is now out there, and it's in committee, and we know what it says. So that's the background, Ian.
1: So, but what about the oversight? Does this mean that the State Department is being eased out and the Defense Department will have oversight? Because part of your report indicates that the Israelis have been using U.S. money to buy their own equipment. Because I thought, you know, the original idea was to buy American equipment.
0: Yeah, so yes, you're absolutely right. This is an important development, because removing the U.S.-Israeli defense relationship from the political sphere to kind of an underground program in the Pentagon means that the Senate and the House, the committees that oversee U.S. foreign policy, will no longer have control over U.S. aid to Israel. Okay, that's going to shift to the Armed Services Committees, which oversee Pentagon operations and defense policy and the defense budget. That's a big difference, because under the old arrangement, under the which is the current arrangement, Congress gets a vote on U.S. aid to Israel, and they get a vote every year, you know. But that will go away, because the aid that they vote on will go away and be replaced by what is essentially a very intricate cluster of defense industrial business arrangements that will be difficult to see as they're being put together and be independent of political oversight by the foreign policy committees of the House and the Senate. And that's really quite bracing, if I can put it that way. It's really something new and different, because what the new legislation says is that the Israeli integration with the U.S. defense procurement and R&D systems will be managed by an executive agent within the Pentagon, who will have reach throughout the Pentagon and all its programs, looking for opportunities to integrate Israel and U.S. efforts in a range of very sensitive areas, like counter-drone programs, subterranean warfare, missile and air defense, artificial intelligence, quantum systems, autonomous systems, directed energy, sensors, cyber, electronic warfare, biotechnology, medical defense, data fusion, contested logistics, manufacturing and co-production, and a number of other emerging technology programs that the two governments will agree upon. And this is, pretty sweeping. Now, in some respects, it's not as good an arrangement as, let's say, the Japanese and the British have with the United States, where those countries are considered to be part of the U.S. defense industrial base, okay? And that that gives them a lot of reach. But they don't have an executive agent in the Pentagon who will be an immensely powerful person because of the amount of money that he controls and the scope of the programs that he has access to. This is something really, kind of new and different. And even though this legislation doesn't make Israel formally part of the U.S. Defense industrial base, it does so in a different and less visible way.
1: So just in the last minute or so then, Steve, obviously the number two guy at the Pentagon, Steven Feinberg, comes out of DynCorp, a defense contractor, and I'm assuming that he has his fingerprints on this and will play an important role. On the other hand, you have Elbridge Colby at the DOD, who's been arguing that the U.S. needs to get out of the Middle East. So you've got, on a strategic level, is this a clash between those who see Israel as the unsinkable aircraft carrier and the U.S. foothold in the Middle East, or do the Elbridge Colbys of the world have an argument, which is probably being, I imagine, reinforced by the catastrophe in the Gulf, this ridiculous war that Trump has got us into. So I'm just wondering, in terms of the to and fro there within the Pentagon itself, is there two different strategic visions here?
0: Well, Elbridge Colby is the Undersecretary for Policy in the Pentagon. That is not chopped liver. That's a very important position. It's really the number three position, civilian position in the Pentagon. So he does have a voice, but it's fairly clear that at least up until now, his voice has not carried the argument within, you know, ethereal circles of Washington policymaking. Now, the defeat, and I'm not sure that there's another word for it, at least at this point, that the United States is facing in its war with Iran, we'll see whether that strengthens Colby's hand internally in intramural debates about where the United States should be focusing its military and diplomatic efforts. You have to concede, I think, that China is a more important issue strategically for the United States than is the Middle East. And it's not really clear what was so compelling in strategic terms that led the administration to go to war against Iran. I think the Israelis made an argument in favor of doing this, and Trump bought it. But he was the first president ever to buy that argument, and the Israelis have been making that argument with every administration until Trump's second term. So, and in fact, they made it in Trump's first term and he didn't buy it. Anyway, something changed. Given how things have played out, Trump will see things differently and authorize the Pentagon to resume its focus on East Asia. On the Western Pacific, but I mean, we'll see.
1: Well, Steve Simon, I thank you very much for joining us here today.
0: Thanks a lot, Ian.
1: And this has been Background Briefing. I'm Ian Masters, and I'd like to thank producers Graham Fitzgibbon and Asher Price. And if you've missed any of today's program and would like to explore our vast archives, you can visit us at backgroundbriefing.org, where we'll include extended interviews searchable by topic and have made it easy for you to sign up for the daily email updates that provide links to resources, articles, and books discussed on the program. 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

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That's Sunday, 9 a.m. to 10 a.m., and Tuesday, 4 p.m. to 5 p.m. for Children's Hour on KWSI Music and Talk 100.3, moving the conversation forward.

0: June 2nd, 2026. Officials in the Trump administration have worked hard to restrict the access of members of Congress to the detention centers it has established across the country. Although lawmakers have a constitutional duty to oversee executive agencies, and courts have reiterated their authority to conduct unannounced visits to federal immigration facilities, officials have repeatedly tried to limit that access. Last May, they went so far as to arrest Mayor Ross Baraka of Newark, New Jersey, for trespassing after he waited inside the gate of the privately operated Delaney Hall Detention Center, where a staffer had asked him to stand after he accompanied three members of Congress to Delaney Hall, and then stepped outside when asked to leave. After they dropped the charges against Baraka days later, they charged Representative LaMonica McGivern, a Democrat of New Jersey, with assault for her actions during a skirmish that broke out when immigration agents arrested Baraka. On May 11, 2026, Todd Lyons, the acting director of Immigration and Customs Enforcement, or ICE, tried again, issuing a memo that calls congressional visits disruptive and saying ICE will facilitate meetings of lawmakers with people in detention only if the lawmaker can specifically identify the individual in detention and provide valid proof that the detainee consents to a visit. Any such visit, they said, will require 2 days' advance notice. On May 22nd, after writing letters to call attention to the crowded and unsanitary conditions inside Delaney Hall, the largest detention center in the Northeast, about 300 detainees began a hunger strike to demand the immediate release of young, elderly, and medically vulnerable detainees, and to bring attention to the fact that immigration judges are ignoring their cases, leaving them incarcerated. While much of the protest focuses on the horrific conditions inside the facility, the detainees themselves have focused on their lack of access to the legal system. They wrote, "We see with deep helplessness and frustration that our due process, rights, and defense have been violated, disregarding benefits granted under the 4th, 5th, and 6th Amendments of the United States Constitution. We are certain that we are not being processed equally under immigration laws and the Constitution. We have seen judges in this detention center who are ready to carry out deportations and mass expulsions without properly reviewing cases. We live with anguish and fear of appearing in court. We are witnessing how judges are disregarding decisions of federal judges, for example, not honoring habeas corpus rulings decided by a federal judge, depriving us of our liberty." They asked for help from senators and members of Congress and said, "We trust in God and believe that justice will be done under the law of the United States of America, since it is a sovereign and constitutional country, respected worldwide for upholding human rights." Since the Delaney Hall detainees began their strike, supporters outside have gathered to show support. Federal agents have clashed with them repeatedly, pepper spraying Senator Andy Kim, a Democrat of New Jersey, among others. MAGA activists went to the site to counter protest, and Mayor Baraka established a curfew near the facility. Late last week, Governor Mikey Sherrill, a Democrat, deployed New Jersey state troopers after White House advisor Tom Homan, a former consultant for Delaney Hall operator GEO Group, threatened to send tactical units to New Jersey if the situation continued. The troopers arrested dozens of protesters. Today, New Jersey Attorney General Jennifer Davenport sued the GEO Group for refusing to allow inspectors into the facility in violation of state law. If the GEO Group, with a $1 billion government contract, has nothing to hide and the conditions inside Delaney Hall are as safe and as sanitary as this private corporation and the Trump administration claim, then there is no legitimate reason why my health inspectors are being kept from full access throughout the building, Sherrill said. The people of New Jersey deserve transparency and accountability, and I will continue using all the power of this office to advocate for the detainees and their families. In a May 29th interview with me on American Conversations, Senator Kim said that the detainees were actually very clear with me. They're concerned about the conditions, but the main reason they're pushing forward right now on this hunger strike and broader protest is about the lack of forward movement when it comes to their cases. I remember one of them ran out of the room when I was talking to them to go grab a piece of paper off a bulletin board. The paper, when they brought it back, was about the court docket for the following days. And it showed that this past Tuesday, when the courts opened up after the holiday weekend, this one judge that they are put in front of has 74 cases before her in just that one day, just on Tuesday. She had 74 cases on her docket. You know, I did the math. I mean, that's roughly about 5 minutes per case if everything is perfectly aligned. It's just a farce. This is not actual justice. This is not actual legal proceedings as per our Constitution and as per our laws. The destruction of the rule of law in Delaney Hall is part of the Trump administration's destruction of the rule of law across the United States. This morning, Trump announced he is appointing the director of the Federal Housing Finance Agency, William Pulte, to become the acting director of national intelligence, in addition to his job at the Federal Housing Finance Agency. The director of national intelligence is the nation's top intelligence official, and federal law requires that the director have extensive national security expertise. Pulte has none. What he does have is willingness to use the power of the government to persecute Trump's perceived political enemies. It was Pulte who came up with the scheme of going after Federal Reserve Board member Lisa Cook and New York Attorney General Letitia James by accusing them of mortgage fraud. He also advocated investigating then Federal Reserve Chair Jerome Powell for alleged overruns in the renovation of Federal Reserve buildings. Today, under pressure from Senate Republicans, who recognize that the optics of Trump's $1.776 billion slush fund will hurt Republicans in the midterms, and demanding the removal of that funding from the budget reconciliation measure they are working on to fund ICE and Customs and Border Protection, or CBP, Trump appears to have dropped that demand. But Acting Attorney General Todd Blanche told members of Congress today that he would not commit in writing not to proceed with the slush fund, and that the Department of Justice is not dropping the plan to provide Trump, his family, and the Trump Organization broad amnesty for any laws broken in past tax filings and a pass on future audits. Just after midnight this morning, Trump posted that his criminal conviction on 34 counts of falsifying business records and the civil fraud judgment against him in New York for manipulating his financial statements to get better tax and insurance rates be dismissed, saying he was an innocent man who has been horribly treated. As Sophie Brams of The Hill noted, he also called for criminal charges to be launched against New York Attorney General James and Manhattan District Attorney Alvin Bragg, who brought the successful lawsuits. Today, the new Secretary of Homeland Security, Mark Wayne Mullen, refused to assure a U.S. Senate Appropriations Committee that the Department of Homeland Security, or DHS, would follow court orders. Repeatedly, he told Senator Chris Murphy, a Democrat of Connecticut, that DHS will never break the Constitution and we're not going to break the law. But he refused to agree that they would follow court orders. If we didn't think courts were politicized, then I would probably be able to answer that, Mullen said. But we see courts over and over again that use their bench for their political opinion, not just the rule of law. Kyle Chaney of Politico reported last month that the Trump administration has lost nearly 10,400 court cases over DHS immigration detentions, while prevailing in about 1,200. That translates to a 90% loss rate. More than 425 judges, an overwhelming majority of them, have decided against the administration. Cheney notes that even a majority of the judges Trump himself appointed have decided against the administration on immigration. In February, then DHS spokesperson Tricia McLaughlin explained away the administration's dismal record by saying that many activist judges have attempted to thwart President Trump from fulfilling the American people's mandate for mass deportations. But Judge Joseph R. Goodwin of the U.S. District Court for the Southern District of West Virginia wrote, "Antiseptic judicial rhetoric cannot do justice to what is happening. Across the interior of the United States, agents of the federal government, masked, anonymous, armed with military weapons, operating from unmarked vehicles, acting without warrants of any kind, are seizing persons for civil immigration violations and imprisoning them without any semblance of due process. It is an assault on the constitutional order." Today, after Mullen wouldn't agree to obey the courts, suggesting instead that we'll hold each other accountable if ICE breaks the law, Senator Murphy said, "Listen, if you're a Republican or Democrat on this committee, you should be really, really freaked out." Former Border Patrol Chief Gregory Bovino, who oversaw the operations during which federal agents shot and killed American citizens Renee Good and Alex Preddy, joined white nationalist Jared Taylor at a conference of far-right activists and influencers in Portugal over the weekend. As Marion Saletti of Politico reported, in an interview before the conference, Bovino embraced the white nationalism of the Great Replacement Theory that says white Europeans and white Americans are in a fight to save their civilization from black and brown people. He claimed that of the 342 million people in the U.S., he said there were 420 million, 100 million are undocumented immigrants who must be removed. But, he added, our main battle is not with undocumented immigrants or unassimilated immigrants. It is with the bureaucrats of the status quo and the timid politicians determined to suspend action or wait for the next election cycle. If there is inspiration gained from the U.S. Border Patrol model and method, he said, then fantastic.
1: Letters from an American was written and read by Heather Cox Richardson. It was produced at Soundscape Productions, Dedham, Massachusetts. 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

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Enjoy Democracy Now! 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

0: This is the Tom Hartman Program.
1: So back after, right after 9/11, because it was determined that, this was during the Bush administration, of course, it was determined that one of the reasons that 9/11 happened was because the FBI and the CIA weren't talking to each other. There were different agencies that knew, actually, that several of these terrorists were here in the United States. One agency even knew that they were learning to fly airplanes. And, you know, there was a lot of data that if you put it all together, you could have said, oh, now I see what they're planning on doing. But nobody did that. And so they consolidated all, you know, 34, as I recall. There's a bunch of different agencies that deal with intelligence services and things and, you know, spycraft and signals intelligence, you know, data and collection and monitoring phone calls and internet and all. They consolidated them all into one group and put it under the Director of National Intelligence, a brand new agency head that they created. The Director of National Intelligence up until recently was Tulsi Gabbard, but she's resigned, she says, because her husband has bone cancer. And I'm assuming that that's the case and you know, wish her husband well. Tulsi, it's nice to see her gone, though. I mean, I've always thought of her as basically a Russian asset. But the law requires, the law that created this job, Director of National Intelligence, that law requires that the person who is in that position, which, by the way, requires Senate confirmation, the law requires that that person have substantial background in intelligence or military intelligence in order to be able to do their job. So Donald Trump looks around and says, okay, Tulsi's leaving. Who else is a loyal toady who's willing to basically break the law for me? And what comes to mind is the guy who went through the private mortgage records of Letitia James and Adam Schiff and found that both of them had two residences where that they were claiming as primary residence, and that therefore is mortgage fraud, and handed that information over to Pam Bondi so that she could indict them. And the guy who did that, the guy who ran the Federal Housing Agency, is a guy named Bill Pulte. Now, Bill Pulte has absolutely no intelligence experience. None. He's never been in an intelligence. He has no police experience. He has no law enforcement experience. He has no military experience. He's never been in the military. He's basically just a guy who will do whatever Donald Trump tells him to do. And I suspect he's going to have a bit of a challenge when this comes before the United States Senate. We'll see. But I'm not the only one talking like this. Yesterday, when this was announced, Eric Erickson, who is one of the more well-known conservative commentators across the United States, he's got a radio show. He publishes a lot of stuff. So he wrote, and I quote, "Bill Pulte is one of the worst members of the president's team and has convinced Trump to do more stupid stuff than anyone in the past year." And that's wow. Senator Mark Warner, who's the chair of the Senate, or the vice chair of the Senate Intelligence Committee. He'll be the chair if the Democrats take the Senate next year. He said, quote, "This appointment speaks volumes about what this president expects from the nation's top intelligence official. Rather than selecting a respected national security professional capable of delivering independent judgments, the president has chosen an official who has demonstrated not just willingness, but eagerness to use the authorities of government to pursue political retribution. Americans have already seen Mr. Pulte use the powers of his office at the Federal Housing Finance Agency to pursue the president's grievances and lend credibility to dubious prosecutions of President Trump's perceived political opponents." Now, the concern is that when Pulte was at the Federal Housing Agency, he basically just had access to our mortgage records. And he used those records to get a couple of people who Trump thinks are his enemies, you know, Letitia James, Adam Schiff, and I believe there's a few others, indicted. You know, so that they, and by the way, with the Trump administration, they're not actually seriously trying to put these people in jail, although that would be a benefit. The main thing is you just hit them with an indictment, and they've got to go out and hire a really expensive lawyer. It can cost a couple hundred thousand dollars just to defend yourself. It's just a way of ruining people's lives, wiping out their savings, making their lives miserable. So Bill Pulte has a history of doing exactly that with the Federal Housing Agency, where he only had access to our mortgage records. Well, pretty soon he's going to be in charge of the FBI, the CIA, the DEA, the ATF. You just name it. Maybe not ATF, but you know, he's going to be in charge of a whole bunch of intelligence agencies, and he's going to have access to everything on us. He's going to know everything you've ever done, basically. You know, the spy agencies, they've got software that can crack any computer. It's just incredible what they can do. And we're going to have a known political hack rather than an intelligence official in charge of our intelligence. These are the ways that Trump and these insane decisions that he's making, these incredibly incompetent but totally loyal people that he's putting into really important positions in our government, these are the ways that he is basically deconstructing American democracy, taking apart our country, making us weaker, and making Vladimir Putin and President Xi Jinping very, very happy. It's wrong. Meanwhile, on yesterday, the Trump administration unveiled a new rule on Medicaid. Medicaid is the program that provides health care mostly to low-income people, but you know, also to seniors for nursing homes and things like that. And they want to get people off Medicaid, right? They cut about $900 billion out of the Medicaid budget. That cut takes effect at the end of this year. So starting next year, millions, tens of millions of Americans are going to lose their health insurance. Millions of children, millions of older people. But the Trump administration wants to make it even harder than that. So they've imposed the one big beautiful bill, imposed a work requirement on Medicaid that goes into effect in January. And the states right now, all 50 states, are spending millions of dollars hiring new staff and upgrading their technology to be prepared for this, because under these rules, it requires adults without disabilities between the ages of 19 and 64 to demonstrate at least 80 hours of work, community service, or other qualifying activities per month to keep their Medicaid coverage. And the problem isn't just that you have to prove that you have done this. It's that you have to prove you have done this on a regular basis. It's a paperwork nightmare. It's a red tape mess. And that's the whole goal of it. That's the point of it. That people, particularly people who aren't particularly computer sophisticated or aren't good at doing the paperwork, you know, they didn't always want to be CPAs when they grew up. People would just say, screw it, I can't do this. Or I don't know how to do this. Or their coverage will lapse and they'll have to go through the reapplication process. And that can take a year. And, you know, it's just going to be a mess. The rule also states that people with HIV, AIDS, end-stage kidney disease, and cancer are not exempt from the work requirements. Isn't that sweet? So, and why are they doing this? Well, they wanted to give billionaires in America a trillion-dollar tax break. Where do you get $1 trillion? Well, you take $900 billion, which is just $100 billion short of a trillion, out of Medicaid. And sure enough, you've just funded your tax breaks. The nonpartisan Congressional Budget Office projects that over the next decade, this work requirement will push nearly 3 million people off Medicaid. My Senator Ron Wyden from Oregon, top Democrat on the Senate Finance Committee, said in a statement that this rule, quote, is the dark heart of the Republican plan to kill millions of working Americans and their children off their health insurance by placing a mountain of paperwork in front of them. These barriers are designed, Ron Wyden wrote, to prevent Americans from getting affordable health care while providing a profit bonanza for the corporate consultants who get paid millions to build bureaucratic booby traps. And, you know, tell us what you really think, Ron. Then he goes on, he says, the Republican plan for health care is to kick people when they're down, making sick people sicker and hard times even harder. When these requirements go into effect at the beginning of next year, it's going to be a complete train wreck, he writes, for America. And it's not just the Americans caught in the bureaucratic maze Republicans have created. Every community will be left with worse health care. And that is just absolutely so true. The basic Republican philosophy, going back to the 1970s, has been that health care should not be the business of the government. Now, the Democrats say health care should be part of our commons. And the compromise has been Obamacare. Let's let corporations make hundreds of billions of dollars in profit, and let's try to get everybody covered with health insurance. I think we're going to have to pick one or the other, right? Because the Republicans keep trying to cut the programs, Democrats keep trying to build them. Mildred in Albuquerque, New Mexico. Hey, Mildred, what's on your mind today?
2: Oh, Tom, it's about elections. Mm-hmm. And back in 2017, Harry Reid said that Russia won that election. And so then there was some computer scientist and a professor who went before the U.S. Select Committee on Intelligence, and he told about the vulnerabilities of the U.S. election infrastructure, like our voting machines and stuff. Mm-hmm. And he demonstrated the vulnerabilities.
1: Yeah.
2: And he did it right in front of them. And they didn't do anything about it. Hillary Clinton didn't contest it.
1: Yeah.
2: You know, about how she lost. And then you get the three states where they got the 77,000 votes that would give Trump the electorate. And, now we're going to jump to 2020 with Clayton Mitchell. What she did right after the election was, with all of her 55 think tanks, you know, right wing, Alec, Bradley Foundation, the Kochs, et cetera, they made a massive effort to put forth election denial that Biden didn't win. And so she spread that. And then we come to 2024. And he supposedly wins, supposedly. So then last week, there was this person named Ashley St. Clair, who was on TikTok.
1: Who, if I may interject, Mildred, Ashley St. Clair bore one of Elon Musk's children and was inside this movement and knows Musk and knows Trump. And now she's become a whistleblower. It's back to you, Mildred, just for people who are listening.
2: So then he talks about something about the Starlink satellite. She's saying this about the satellite. She doesn't totally understand it. Most people don't, about all this electronics of the satellites. And Starlink satellite systems, he mentions it, and that it could affect the 2024 outcome.
1: Mm-hmm.
2: Okay? So now Trump wins all of the seven swing states. I took probability mathematics in college, and the guy who taught the class was a genius in math. I'm not. But I have enough sense to know a little bit about probability. And it doesn't add up.
1: Yep.
2: He can win all the swing states. And then so what was said is that on October 30th, just days before the election, a Musk activated 265, what they call new low Earth orbit LEO V2 mini satellites equipped with direct.
1: No, I've read the reports. I have real concerns too. I mean, Greg Palast is quite emphatic. You know, our voting infrastructure is fine. It's voter suppression, but I'd like to see more evidence. But I'm concerned too. Mildred, thank you for the call. We'll be right back. So this is our cute alert for the day, and then I'll get back to your phone calls here. But this is just a little bit of progressive excellence. I mean, Zoran Mamdani is showing Democrats how to do it, right? He's opening little bodegas that are run by the city to provide low-cost food in the food deserts around New York City. He's bringing 200,000 new and 200,000 refurbished residences online for low-income people to diminish homelessness. And he's doing great stuff. But yesterday he signed a very special executive order. He officially repealed children's bedtime. He's pandering to a key voting bloc, 5-year-old Knicks fans. Because the New York Knicks have not been to the NBA finals in 27 years. And they're going this year. So he's now this is a far cry from Donald Trump, whose executive orders involve involving children have been focused on trashing trans people. But and it highlights the difference between progressives like Mamdani and the pretend populism of Trump and his administration. So, nice news. You know, a smile for the day. Two quick things here, and then I'll pick up your calls. Kuwait's airport is shut down. Iran bombed their airport last night, killed one person, injured a bunch of other people. I mean, literally, the bomb hit, or the whatever it was, drone, hit Terminal 1. This is a commercial airport, and it's just wiped out. They've been steadily degrading Kuwait, and then they're going after Bahrain also, which is where the Fifth Fleet is based, you know, taking that out. And in response, the Central Command says it defeated multiple incoming missiles, then ran self-defense strikes on an Iranian military ground control station in Qasem Island, Iran's main oil hub. So, you know, Marco Rubio this morning telling Congress the war is over, and Trump saying to, I think it was CNBC a couple of days ago, you know, or a week or so ago, I don't really care. I'm bored with this war. No, the war is very much active and very much alive. Also, many of you who watch our newscast, we've been recording a newscast every morning that goes into those little 5-minute spots. And I do it at home, and I've got this old cat, Wolfie. He's like, I think he's 18, 19, something like that. And we had to segregate him from the other cats because they were picking on him because he's getting old and arthritic. And I'm pretty sure he's passing away today. The last couple of days, he's been really having a hard time breathing. You haven't been seeing him. People know about it because he jumps up on my lap while I'm doing the news all the time. But he's not, he can hardly get up off the floor right now. So, you know, keep Wolfie in your thoughts. Joe in Puerto Rico. Hey, Joe, what's on your mind today?
3: Hi, Tom. Hey, thanks so much. Always enjoy your show. And I honestly, I'm sure I could speak for most listeners. I don't know how you keep up with all of the craziness on a day by day. It's just amazing what this Trump administration, the mafia, is doing.
1: Yeah,
3: day
1: somebody's
3: got to
1: do it, Joe.
3: Thank you. Yeah, well, you're doing a great job, and I thank you. And thoughts for you with your pet as well.
1: Oh, thank you,
3: Wolfie. So,
1: yeah.
3: Hey, so this is my deal for today, and that is, I'm just utterly amazed that people, especially Senator Booker, Cory Booker there
1: in New Jersey,
3: is baffled by Delaney concentration camp. Why can't we defund, either through the public funding of these private companies? Where are they getting the money to run these concentration camps?
1: We're paying, it depends on the specific location, but I think the average is around $700 per person per day to house people in these concentration
3: Correct.
1: Camps. And that money is going to these giant private prison companies who then take a share of that money and recycle it back to the Republican senatorial campaign, the Republican congressional campaign, individual Republican mm-hmm. candidates. So you would have to have Congress do that. That's why, and this is why they're trying to get, they're trying to get a supplemental through, and they're probably going to try and do it through reconciliation next week, of another $80 billion to give to ICE. And a lot of that is money that's going to end up in the hands of, you know, CoreCivic and Geo Group and other private prison companies.
3: Oh, this is just outrageous because it's, you know, so morally irreprehensible. And frankly, you know, I feel idle. I feel like, you know, we're allowing this to happen, much like what occurred to the people in Germany when mm-hmm. everyone was going to concentration camps and said, oh, it's not affecting me. I'm sorry. You know, I'll say a prayer type of thing. It's disgusting. And we as American people, we should go to every one of these facilities and have massive demonstrations all around them to stop this insanity.
1: I get it. And we need more members of Congress to stand up and lead the way.
3: Absolutely. They have a right to go into these facilities.
1: That's right, by law.
3: And by law. And what are they doing? Oh, we're getting pepper sprayed. Oh, well, sorry, wear a mask next time and demand to enter.
1: Yeah. Andy Kim, the senator from New Jersey, was pepper sprayed at Delaney Hall in Newark. And Roz Barak, I think his name is, the mayor, is speaking out, and he's talking about pulling their occupancy permit. But that's just one place. That's just New Jersey. I'm frankly surprised that members of Congress are not doing this in their districts all over the United States. I'm surprised that there aren't 30 or 40 of them going on right now. Or four, you know, I mean, there's hundreds now of these concentration camps in America. There's over 200 of them now, and they're planning on having around 500. That's how many concentration camps Hitler had within Germany by the end of his rule. It was about, I think, 570 or something was the number.
3: And they've done this all within 18 months.
1: Much of it, yeah.
3: And I don't know how true it is. I don't know how true it is, but are they putting in crematories?
1: That's in the budget for that's part of that $80 billion that they want is for facilities for the disposal of human remains. And
3: what is the justification for that?
1: People die.
3: Yeah, but like you open the door and retrieve the body and send them to a funeral parlor. I'm sorry.
1: Yeah. Yeah, no, I get it, Joe. I get it. It's outrageous. At the end of his first year in power, Hitler had 40,000 people in concentration camps. At the end of this first year of Trump's administration, he had 70,000 people in concentration camps in America. We're going down a really, really dark road here. Joe, I got to move along, but thank you for the call. Thank you.
3: I understand.
1: Yeah,
3: thank you so much.
1: Sure enough. Claudia, Newport, Oregon. Hey, Claudia, what's on your mind?
4: Hi, Tom, and thank you about the talking about the concentration camps, because it's all I can think about. It's kind of hard to sleep at night thinking about that.
1: Yeah.
4: And I think the media should be on that issue. Anyway, I was calling initially about your topic, you know, money in politics. And I also want to say I'm sorry about Wolfie. I'm old, and I've had so many pets that died of old age, but
1: yeah,
4: it's worth it, you know?
1: Yeah.
4: Excuse me?
1: I was just going to say, we lost Fang to old age, 6 months ago or something like that? And we have two old cats, Fang and Wolfie, and Wolfie is probably going to go today. In fact, he may be already gone.
4: I'm so sorry. I've gone through a lot of that, but it's really worth it for us and them both.
1: Yeah. Yeah. Yeah.
4: To care for them. I'm saying
1: their quality of life is very important. So is that what you called about, Claudia? No,
4: I didn't. I called about your opening topic of money in politics, because I believe this is kind of important. Everybody talks about Democratic messaging is so, inept and all this, right? Mm-hmm. So I think we've got to kind of nail this money in politics issue down to a very simple sign, like money in politics equals lying to the people, or money in politics equals brainwashing the people, or just something like that. Because
1: how about the word corruption?
4: No, I don't think that'll work. It just, you got to bring it down personally, like how it's affecting them.
1: Okay. Yeah. Yeah.
4: It's like, and people have to say, well, what about money in politics? They think they've been told that it only affects the politicians. They've been told that money in politics goes into the politicians' pockets.
1: Yeah.
4: Okay.
1: Well, and some of it does. But the bottom line is that because of money in politics, you know, our tax dollars are going into the pockets of the president's friends.
4: Right. And it is so true. But people who are real busy, they don't get the connection that it also goes to brainwashing the public.
1: Yeah. Yeah, you're right. Claudia, thank you. That is just very, very well said. Thank you so much. Tom in Columbus, Ohio. Hey, Tom, what's on your mind today?
5: Hey, Tom, before anything else, my thoughts for you with your pet.
1: Thank you.
5: Because they become part of your life.
1: Oh, yeah. For 19 years,
5: and
1: Wolfie's been, you know.
5: And it's not easy, but you got to do what you got to do to make them not suffer anymore.
1: Yeah.
5: For my thoughts here.
1: Yeah.
5: But let me say one thing. It's just been bugging the hell out of me. That election in 2024 was dirty. Dirty, dirty, dirty. Musk has admitted to it. He said, I had a special app that let me see the election results 4 hours early.
1: Yep.
5: I've done election work for years, Tom. I first saw it in Ohio in 2004 when I was in the belly of the beast. And I've seen this stuff. I know this stuff. For Musk to say, I saw the results early, I could see them early, means he was into the data.
1: Yep.
5: And he was into the data.
1: Yep.
5: And that's illegal.
1: Yep.
5: Election the data for election is stovepiped. In other words, it's like a stove for, pipe for a wood stove. You have the smoke go up it and then go out the top of the chimney. There is no reason for that smoke to be coming out of that pipe until it gets to the top. The only time election results are people should see it, including Elon Musk, is at the end of the day after voting closed and the Secretary of State of a given state releases it.
1: Yeah. No, I'm with you, Tom.
5: Into it, admitting that he was into it.
1: Yeah.
5: And also his buddy Thiel, who just fled for Argentina.
1: Right.
5: He was there in 2016. He and Epstein were into the vote.
1: Mm-hmm.
5: I mean,
1: I have real concerns about this. You know, everybody keeps telling us the system is completely safe and solid and everything's good and don't worry. I still worry. But, you know, we really need a right to vote. If we had a constitutional right to vote, then we would have the power to take these systems apart and really genuinely examine them. And the fact that we're voting on voting machines that are owned by private companies, in my mind, is very problematic. They should be owned by the government, and they should be programmed in an open source way, and everything should be transparent. Tom, I got to run, but thank you for the call. We'll be

0: An amazing new national poll that was released yesterday by the Brennan Center about corruption. This is, you know, per my rant about Citizens United and Louise's song there. More than 9 in 10 voters believe that corruption is the biggest problem in politics and government. I've been saying for a long time, I've written several op-eds about this, I've ranted about this on this program, Democrats need to stop talking about affordability. Or that's okay, but they need to start talking about corruption. This is what Peter Magyar used to rise to power in Hungary. It's what Alexei Navalny did in Russia. I mean, you know, this corruption, vast majorities believe corruption is part of why the government doesn't respond to major issues, including concerns about affordability and housing. And voters want bold reform. 83% want a law that bars the president from having conflicts of interest. 81% want a new federal ethics enforcer. 79% want a constitutional amendment that gets money out of elections. I mean, it's just incredible. This Citizens United decision, one of the most corrupt in the history of the Supreme Court, has corrupted our entire political system. Meanwhile, this is kind of a weird story. Donald Trump, his 80th birthday is in a couple of weeks. He hasn't been seen for 8 days. And people are starting to scratch their heads. His last confirmed live public appearance was May 27th when he had a cabinet meeting. You know, he went to the doctor and we haven't seen him. What's going on? Nobody knows. So maybe he'll pop his head up today. We'll see. Meanwhile, the Pentagon has hired a convicted January 6th rioter. Yeah, seriously. Who has, you know, no military background and no intelligence background and, you know, not even a college degree. He was 19 years old when he attacked the Capitol building, and he was convicted of that, and Trump pardoned him. And he has now been hired as a political appointee. Now, we don't know who made the appointment. This is a big question, and you know, the administration is not talking. But the acting press secretary, Jose Valdez, said he is a political appointee. And he is assigned to the Defense Department's Special Operations and Low Intensity Conflict Office. And its portfolio includes operations such as embassy security, personnel recovery, and hostage rescue. Two people characterized the work as among the most delicate that the Pentagon performs. All positions, they said, require a top secret security clearance. But we just hired this kid, right? This is what one of the two people that spoke to the press about this under, you know, anonymously for fear of harassment or worse. He said, in the case of rescue extraction missions, it can place our special operators in some of the most complex and dangerous environments we ask of them. To put someone so junior and so new to the Department of Defense and with such a checkered background into such a sensitive portfolio raises serious questions about leadership. Yeah, you think? I mean, what we are seeing here in agency after agency, I mean, our major health agency is being run by a former heroin and sex addict who with a brain worm who has absolutely no health background. He's a lawyer. Our Mark Wayne, you know, we've got a plumber now in charge of our national, essentially police force. We've got, I mean, it's just, and now we're putting January 6th teenage rioters in charge of our most sensitive secrets. Why? Because they're all loyal to Donald Trump. They'll do whatever he wants. We've got a real estate nepo baby now, you know, that's just been nominated to replace Tulsi Gabbard.
1: You're listening to the Tom Hartman Program.
0: This guy inherited a fortune from his grandfather's real estate business, and you know, now he's going to replace Tulsi Gabbard. He has no experience at all in intelligence. You know, I read the New York Times every day, I mean, along with about a half a dozen other papers. And David French had published this very thoughtful op-ed in the Times, titled, The Fire of Stupidity Can't Be Contained. And he was agonizing over the fact that we're being torn apart politically. We're at each other's throats. Large chunks of America, well, trust in government is at 17% right now, whereas, you know, in 1961, it was at almost 90%. It fell with the Vietnam War, you know, and then it recovered with Bill Clinton's presidency, and then, you know, now it's in the toilet again. And looking at this, he said, also, young people seem to be embracing communism and fascism. This is a quote from his article. He said, a disturbing number of young people on the right are fascinated with fascism. An extraordinary 34% of young people overall express a favorable view of communism. And young Americans are far more likely than their parents or grandparents to say that political violence is sometimes okay. So then, you know, I read that yesterday morning, and then I get home, and Katie Tour's got her show on MSNBC, and she's talking with David French about this. And they're both, like, wondering out loud, how did we get here? And his shtick was that, you know, we're not teaching civics, which I think is a piece of it. But what's really going on is something much larger, and something that the corporate media just refuses to talk about. When FDR took over America in March of 1933, we'd been a largely laissez-faire country since our founding. There wasn't much government help for anybody other than the rich and the powerful. Three preceding Republican presidents prior to FDR, that would be Harding, Coolidge, and Hoover, had dropped the top income tax rate from 91% down to 25% and deregulated a whole bunch of industries. And this, you know, led straight to the Republican Great Depression. So by 1933, when FDR was sworn into office, a third of America was unemployed. Hunger and homelessness were rampant. And only about 20% of us were in the middle class. And that was kind of a peak. I mean, in the middle of the 20s, we had gotten up into 22, 24%. But, you know, we had never, we had never as a country, even had a third of us in the middle class. But, you know, by the way that we define it now, you can buy a home, you can buy a car, you can put your kids through school, through college, you can retire with a decent pension, and you can take a vacation. So FDR came in and he said, we're going to build a middle class. And he did this thing called the New Deal, him and his wife Eleanor and Frances Perkins. And the labor secretary, they set out to reinvent America. So they legalized unions. They restored the 90% income tax rate on the morbidly rich. They made government the employer of last resort. They instituted the minimum wage, unemployment insurance, Social Security, built schools and infrastructure, legalized unions, you know, the whole bit. And the result was dramatic. I mean, we went from 20% in the middle class in 1933 when FDR came into office. 40 years later, or is that 60 years? Yeah, 60 years later in 1981, or roughly 60 years, 50 years, excuse me. I don't do math in my head well. Anyway, a couple of decades later, two-thirds of us were in the middle class because a third of us had union jobs. And those union jobs established the wage floor for another third of us. So two-thirds of Americans were solidly in the middle class with a single paycheck. And then Reagan comes into office and says, we've got to destroy the New Deal. And that has been the Republican project ever since 1980. Now, where did this start? It started in 71 with the Powell memo, where Lewis Powell said, you know, this growing government involvement in our lives and our businesses, and Ralph Nader, he named Ralph Nader, represent the threat of communism and the destruction of the American free enterprise system. And he said, we need to create right-wing think tanks that can influence public opinion. We need to take over the schools and colleges and the textbooks. We need to build and buy media operations. We need to seize control of the courts, particularly the Supreme Court. We need an aggressive pushback against the civil rights movement. And we need the promotion of free market ideology. All to, quote, save America. And what happened was this, you know, got people like Fred Koch going, you know, and his sons and other billionaires, right-wing billionaires, who said, oh, wow, this is great. We need to do this. And they created the Heritage Foundation, the Cato Institute, and, you know, this, that, and the other thing, all these, you know, all Alec and everything else.

0: Reagan came into office, what was the first thing he said? His inaugural address on January 20th, 1981, Ronald Reagan said, government in the present crisis, government is not the solution to our problems. Government is the problem. Government itself is the problem. And, you know, this is the perfect encapsulation of the billionaire hatred of taxation and regulation. But it was sold so well by Reagan and by this time the think tanks that were being developed around the Powell memo. And throughout Reagan's presidency, we saw the rise of Rush Limbaugh. We saw the creation of Fox News, came just a little after Reagan's presidency. But Reagan was the guy who fast-tracked Rupert Murdoch's citizenship into the United States so he could own television networks and stations. And then they put five corrupt Republicans on the Supreme Court. And so now our elections typically go to the highest bidder. Billionaires in the last election, the 2024 election, 100 billionaires put $2.6 billion into that election. One-fifth of all spending came from 100 people. Nine times out of 10, the better funded candidate wins. So it's become a money race. And it has pitted us against each other. The middle class has been wiped out by Reaganomics. And meanwhile, our government is being gutted. You know, the Trump administration laid off almost 300,000 people. Social Security, they laid off 7,000 people. You can't get through on the phone with them anymore. And, you know, so ironically and perhaps alarmingly, you know, people are looking for alternatives and thinking maybe fascism, maybe communism, because, you know, Reagan defunded civics education, too. And then there's the billionaires who are also now starting to realize that they screwed everything up, and they're looking for alternatives. Peter Thiel just fled to Argentina. Mark Zuckerberg has a 5,000-square-foot doomsday bunker in Hawaii. Elon Musk, Bill Gates, Larry Ellison are reported to have similar bolt holes in case the public gets too restive or Trump starts a nuclear war. The bunkers for billionaire business, in fact, is one of the fastest-growing businesses in America, all because of Reagan's cuts. You know, cutting tax rates and cutting services, cutting education, and, you know, and promoting this idea that government is the enemy, government is bad. Republicans have been saying this now for 45 years, and look at what it's brought us. It's brought us nobody trusts government. It's insane, and we got to change it.
1: This is the Tom Hartman Program.
0: So the next time somebody asks you why America is in such a mess, just tell them. It's the billionaires, stupid. Susan in Caldwell, Idaho. Hey, Susan.
2: I called about the term that you used inadvertently referring to trailer trash.
0: Yeah, and then I stopped myself. I realized, the reason I lived in a trailer for 3 years when we were running the Committee for Abused Kids. I don't know a better phrase, though, do you?
2: Well, trailer trash goes to white trash, which goes to Okie and Hillbilly. You're talking about basically implying that you got a poor, lazy, uneducated, violent, dirty group of people. And that's not what. It's just a way of alienating people.
0: Yeah.
2: So many people live in trailer parks in our country because, you know, it makes economic
0: sense. Because it's inexpensive. No, I get that. So what I was trying to describe was the kind of thing that you see in some low-income neighborhoods where there's, you know, junk all over the front yard and cars parked, and, you know, without wheels and things like that. How would you describe that, Susan, in a phrase that people would recognize?
2: I call that the hollowed-out middle class. And you find that in traditional homes in every city and
0: okay,
2: town,
0: I'm guessing that you've seen the pictures of what the White House looks like right now. You know, with the cage in the front.
2: It looks
0: and the
2: like a bordello.
0: Torn.
2: That's a little different. Yeah.
0: So how would you
2: it
0: characterize
2: looks like
0: that?
2: A bordello.
0: It looks like a what?
2: A bordello.
0: A bordello. Oh, yeah. No, the Oval Office has been turned into the Oval Bordello. No doubt about that. But I'm talking about the outside.
2: It's a travesty, and that man should be punished for ripping down a third of the building with no permission from anybody. No consent, let's say.
0: Yeah.
2: But it
0: so you don't have a phrase.
2: The power of our presidency in our militaristic, imperial nation that we are.
0: Yeah.
2: You got to think about it that way. What has he got? A private army called the CIA that nobody even knows the budget of, and there's no oversight? he can do what he wants, and people just need to see just the

0: amount of power that's concentrated there, and we need to do something about that. But calling each other, you know, names, I knew it was a slip of the tongue, but
1: yeah, no, it looks, it's trashed. He has trashed the White House, and you know, he claimed.
0: People who live in trailers do not have the same level of malevolence.
1: I get that.
0: They're not malevolent people. He's malevolent. It's different.
1: I know.
0: He's evil. Let's just call him evil.
1: Yeah.
0: And the logical result of the way our democracy has devolved out of a republic into what we have now, what they call that unitary presidency with all the power in that.
1: Now, as soon as I said that, I thought, oh my God, the word police are going to get me. And here we are. Yeah, Susan, I get it. And if you listen again to the segment, you'll see I caught myself and looked for other ways to express my displeasure. Susan, thank you for the call. You know, I've got this new book coming out, Who Killed the American Dream? You know, it's the story of how we got here, the story of the birthplace of Citizens United, which was the 1886 Santa Clara decision. You know, Louise and I were talking, and I just rhetorically said, you know, what would America look like without Citizens United? And we started brainstorming this, and this is what we came up with. And I think it's, you know, beyond time that we have some good old-fashioned truth-telling here, because there is a cancer at the core of American politics, and that cancer is big money and dark money. And these were both enabled by Citizens United. And so here we are. Without Citizens United, we would have a national health care system like literally every other developed country in the world. Why is that? Why is it that we don't? Because Citizens United allows the health insurance industry to buy off politicians. In big ways. I mean, when Obama was pushing through Obamacare, the Affordable Care Act, which basically turns our health care system over to billionaires and multi-billion dollar health insurance companies, there was supposed to be a little tiny provision in there that said, oh, and you can opt into Medicare also if you want the public option. And, you know, that got blown up by the senator from Connecticut, Joe Lieberman, former vice presidential candidate, because he got a big payoff, presumably, from the insurance companies. I mean, he's long been in the insurance companies' pockets. So, number one. Next, without Citizens United, we'd have high-quality public schools in every American community. Right now, children who live in poorer parts of America can score as much as four, on average, four grade levels, 4 years behind their peers who live in wealthier communities. Teacher pay has been functionally frozen for decades. It's called the teacher penalty. Teachers make 26% less than other people with similar degrees. Why is this? Because charter schools, well, in part, you know, starving federal funds, but also, you know, charter schools are draining money from public schools. And then those for-profit charter schools pour money into buying politicians to expand their programs. Only 28% of eighth graders are proficient in math. This is a mess. Without Citizens United, we'd have free or affordable college nationwide. We're literally the only developed country in the world with a student debt crisis. This is it. Every other developed country offers free or very inexpensive college, and about half of the OECD countries actually give you a stipend. They pay you to go to college, which is what we did from the 1950s until, or I guess it was the late 40s, right up to 1965, I think the GI Bill ended. With the GI Bill. And what we found was that for every dollar we invested in educating the young people coming back from World War II, we got $7 in additional tax revenue back because of their lifetime earnings increasing. But we don't do that because there's $2 trillion in student debt right now. When Joe Biden tried to relieve that, the big banks screamed bloody murder because they're making a fortune. They're making literally billions of dollars a day off $2 trillion in student debt. And Citizens United said they can buy politicians. Without Citizens United, we'd have universal suffrage, making it easy for everybody to vote. The billionaires who own the GOP know that if everybody could easily vote, the Republicans would be kicked out of office. So they make it hard to vote. In Norway, Sweden, Denmark, Finland, Iceland, Germany, the Netherlands, Spain, Austria, and Italy, you don't even need to register to vote because they know who you are because you're part of the national health care system. We could do the same thing with Social Security. We're pretty much assigning Social Security numbers at birth now. We know who people are. Those countries, they just mail you your ballot here, or you can go in and vote. Without Citizens United, we wouldn't have to pay somebody or buy software to do our taxes. In Denmark, Sweden, Norway, the Netherlands, New Zealand, Spain, Chile, and Japan, with pilot programs in a dozen other countries, the government does your taxes and sends the calculation to you, and along with what you owe or what refund you're going to get. And if you dispute it, there's a very simple dispute process. So they even break down where your tax dollars go when they send this to you. In the United Kingdom, France, Italy, Spain, Finland, Denmark, Sweden, Germany, the Netherlands, and Norway. And here, when Joe Biden put this, you know, free tax filing into place with the IRS, even that little tiny offering was too much for the multi-billion-dollar industry of tax preparation, and they leaned on Donald Trump or bribed him because Citizens United made it legal, and he did away with it. Without Citizens United, your electric bill would be substantially lower because the fossil fuel industry wouldn't be paying basically Trump and the entire Republican Party to kill off solar and wind power, which are the cheapest ways to generate electricity. Without Citizens United, you'd have a decent living wage. The minimum wage is stuck at $7.25 an hour and has been for decades. If it was indexed to inflation from 1968, it would be $15 today. If it was indexed to productivity, worker productivity, it'd be at $25 a day. But, you know, you've got big business saying, no, we don't want to pay a living wage. Without Citizens United, you'd easily be able to join a union. You know, unionization is what built our middle class between 1933 and 1981. But, you know, now you've got Republicans blocking card check and everything else. Without Citizens United, we'd have serious federal climate legislation. Same thing. The fossil fuel industry is paying off politicians not to do this. Without Citizens United, we'd have more aggressive gun regulation, and our kids wouldn't be traumatized by regular active shooter drills in our schools. But the NRA and the gun industry money, they had clout before 2010, but after Citizens United, it exploded. They are pouring money into races. Without Citizens United, you pay less for virtually everything. The monopoly tax that we pay, because Reagan stopped enforcing the anti-monopoly laws in 1983, is estimated to be around $5,000 per family per year. What used to be small businesses in every downtown in America and malls, they used to be mostly small businesses with maybe a Sears anchoring them. Now it's all chains. And what does this do? It jacks up our prices. Without Citizens United, you'd have fewer vote suppressing and gerrymandering schemes. Again, this is, you know, election law groups document massive flows of billionaire-aligned money into Republican politicians. Without Citizens United, you'd have more responsive housing and tenant policy. Without Citizens United, we'd have fewer captured state courts and prosecutors. Without Citizens United, we'd have elections that are not being bought and influenced by proxies for foreign governments like AIPAC. Without Citizens United, you'd have somebody other than Donald Trump in the White House. And, you know, it doesn't take a lot of explanation. I mean, you've 100 right-wing families, billionaire families, raised $500 million for Trump's reelection, and corporations tossed in another $500 million, all because Citizens United allowed it. And nobody knows how much they funneled through dark money operations, probably at least another $1 billion. We have three billionaires on the left, right? Tom Steyer, Reid Hoffman, and George Soros. On the right, they've got over 150 active right-wing billionaires who are pouring money into the GOP. Citizens United came about because of this corrupt decision in 1886 that I write about in my new book, Who Killed the American Dream? And that kind of laid a hand grenade in our body politic that exploded in 1978 with the Bilotti decision and then went nuclear in 2010 with Citizens United. And we need to do something about it. Andy in Rockford, Illinois. Hey, Andy, what's up?
2: Hey, I'm hoping that once we get rid of these fascists, that we might rethink some of the qualifications for running for public office. Mm-hmm. And I'd like to make some suggestions. I think that anyone planning to run for office needs to live on Social Security or only social services, food stamps, etc., public housing. They don't get to take their Escalades with them. They get one 14-year-old 200,000-mile Dodge van, and they have to live and take care of their family. And I'm talking about no Uncle Charles coming by with a, you know, envelope full of hundreds, right? Yeah. And no living off your trust fund. You have to live solely off social services. And at the same time, they need to come over to my house. I live across the street from a preschool. And they need to see what America really looks like.
3: Yeah.
2: Because these kids, they don't care what religion you are. They don't care what color you are. They don't care if you're mixed color. They don't care what anything about you. They just love each other.
3: Yeah. Yeah, it's true.
2: They just love each other.
3: Yeah. Hate is and bigotry are taught. And, you know, there's just no doubt about that.
2: Yeah.
3: And well, you know, I'll just leave it at that. I think you made a good point.
2: Let's say one other thing, yeah. Because you were talking about, you know, hillbillies and stuff earlier. So I was born in the Ozarks,
3: mm-hmm.
2: Okay? But I want to make a distinction because there's Ozarks are in different states. Mm-hmm. And the Arkansas, they are hillbillies. We in Oklahoma, we're Hill Williams.
3: Okay, I get it. Andy, thank you. Yeah, it's like Jim Crow and James R. Crow ESQ now. Thank you, Andy. Good talking to you.
2: Bye-bye.
3: Appreciate it. Tony in Long Island, New York. Hey, Tony, what's up?
4: Hey, what's going on? First of all, hey, you can't work enough hours to make $1 billion, right?
3: You're correct.
4: So I really want to talk about, and also I thought the talking about it was great too. If you put the money back into the economy right before, then that just keeps moving everybody along.
3: Yep.
4: I keep hearing these things that they're trying to get J.D. Vance out.
3: Yeah.
4: And what is that? What is that about? Can they just name anybody they want as a replacement for him? And then if Trump resigns, that person becomes president? I mean, could we possibly have them name the next president without an election here? Is that possible?
3: This is an interesting thing. And I wonder if it has anything to do with Peter Thiel fleeing the country, because J.D. Vance is his invention, basically. You know, he plucked J.D. Vance out of obscurity, made him rich by helping him start a hedge fund. Then, you know, made him the senator from Ohio and then made him vice president. But I think what's happening is that the Republicans are figuring out that J.D. Vance has absolutely no charisma. Nobody likes him. Nobody's going to vote for him. All the polls show that others, including Marco Rubio, who seems to be at the top of Trump's list, would do a better job of running for president. So the problem and the real problem that Trump has, if he's planning on resigning, and I suspect he may, the real problem that he has is, what do you do about J.D. Vance being vice president? And I don't think there's any way in hell that J.D. Vance is going to resign, no matter how much pressure is put on him, unless maybe his life was threatened or something. I mean, who knows? But it's an interesting little dance that the Republicans are doing right now around J.D. Vance and Marco Rubio. Trump always tries to pit people against each other. You know, Mary Trump revealed how he did that with his kids. You know, he'd tell Don Jr. how terrible he is and Eric is better. And he'd tell Eric Don Jr. is better. And he'd have them hating on each other. He does the same thing, apparently, with his cabinet members. Tony, thanks for the call. So, you know, keep an eye on that one. Thanks for being with us today. We'll be back same time, same place. In the meantime, don't forget, democracy is not a spectator sport. It requires all of us. That includes you. So get out there, get active, tag, you're in. Have a great afternoon. Be good to yourself and the folks around you. Stay safe, eat your veggies, get your exercise, and I'll catch up with you.
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0: Hello, ahlan wa sahlan, and welcome to another episode of Arab Voices, a syndicated radio talk show that airs on dozens of radio stations in the US and Europe since 2002. This is Saeed, executive producer and host of Arab Voices. During this episode of Arab Voices, episode number 1219, I will have two segments. First, we will listen to the Electronic Intifada newscast, a summary of the latest developments in occupied Palestine, including the ongoing Israeli genocide in the Gaza Strip, and the ongoing Israeli atrocities in the West Bank, and the latest developments in Lebanon that is under constant bombardment by apartheid Israel. During the second segment, we will listen to the keynote address by Dr. Ramzi Baroud, Palestinian historian, journalist, and editor of the Palestine Chronicle, delivered at an event titled Sumud, a celebration of Palestinian culture, resistance, and solidarity. It was organized by Pacifica Station KPFK in Los Angeles, California. In his talk, Dr. Baroud spoke on storytelling as an act of sumud, tracing the intimate relationship between memory, exile, resistance, and the struggle to preserve Palestinian humanity through words. Let's begin with the Electronic Intifada newscast, a summary of the latest developments in occupied Palestine and Lebanon, presented by Noura Burrows-Friedman, Associate Editor at the Electronic Intifada.
1: This is the Electronic Intifada newscast. I'm Noura Burrows-Friedman, Associate Editor at the Electronic Intifada. It's day 965 of Israel's genocide in Gaza. Here's a brief summary of some of the latest developments this week in Palestine and Lebanon. Israel escalated its attacks on Gaza this week, killing Palestinian children, men, and women, as its army bombed dozens of villages in Lebanon and issued a forced displacement order for an entire region in the south. In central Gaza City on Wednesday night, as families tried to celebrate the first day of Eid al-Adha, Israel carried out a massacre with an airstrike on a residential building, killing at least 10 Palestinians, five of them children, and wounding at least 18 others. Footage from journalist Salah Ziara shows the building on fire, with children being pulled from the wreckage and others laying on stretchers in ambulances. A witness at the scene described how families were gathered together when missiles suddenly rained down on them, leaving body parts and wounded people scattered around as civil defense and ambulance crews struggled to pull the injured from beneath the rubble. Israel carried out a series of airstrikes on Gaza City on Tuesday, killing at least three people and wounding nearly two dozen others. The Electronic Intifada's contributor, Mohammed Assad, filmed the scene in the aftermath of an Israeli attack on the Rimal neighborhood of Gaza City as crowds of people poured into the streets. Mohammed Oda, who was just appointed the commander of the Qassam Brigades, Hamas's armed wing, was killed in a strike on a residential building along with his wife and two sons. Oda replaced Izzedine al-Haddad, who was assassinated in an Israeli attack last week. Israel also attacked the Maghazi refugee camp on Tuesday in central Gaza, killing at least five Palestinians, including a 25-year-old photojournalist, Fadi al-Maghari. Al-Maghari was killed in an Israeli drone strike after an Israel-backed armed militia entered the camp and caused residents to panic. Witnesses told Dropsite News that people were attempting to flee through a narrow passage when the strike killed five. Dropsite's contributor Mohammed Ahmed interviewed an eyewitness who said that the attack was a repeat of an incident in April when at least 10 Palestinians were killed in a raid by the Israeli army backing the collaborator militia. Quote, as usual, the militia raided the residential area of al-Maghazi camp, he said. This is the second time that the militia has entered this area. People left their houses to see what was happening because there was a high intensity of fire. The army started firing and the troops started shooting, the witness said. On Monday, Israel used two helicopter gunships to attack tents for displaced people in the Mawasi area of Khan Yunus. The attack killed a six-year-old child, Muna Abu Libda, who was recovering from a broken arm. Footage of Mona's father in agonizing grief, mourning over her small body, was filmed by reporter Mahmoud Bassam. A 31-year-old woman, Hanan Abdel Nasser Mahmoud, was also killed in the strike. Local reporters say that she was breastfeeding her newborn baby when she was killed. Her infant, Mohammed, was severely injured and required emergency amputation on his little left leg. Journalist Ibrahim Moharab captured footage of Mohammed in the hospital. Reports say that his leg was buried with his mother's body. A 15-year-old child, Fatima Mohammed Abdulhadi Al-Khatib, was in critical condition from the same Israeli attack and died the next day from her injuries, according to the Wafa news agency. Israel attacked the Nuseirat refugee camp on Monday night, according to Wafa, forcing families out into the streets. Photos by Mohammed Kadoha show small children carrying even smaller children in their arms. The next morning, journalist Fadl Imgari documented extensive destruction Israel inflicted on the camp following airstrikes that targeted two residential blocks. Israel attacked Nuseirat early Sunday morning, killing three Palestinians, including a couple and their baby, a one-year-old named Osama. Also on Sunday, a Palestinian man was killed by Israeli gunfire in Jabalia in northern Gaza. And the body of an 8-year-old boy, Hani Abdullah Shakshak, was found inside a tent in northwestern Gaza on Sunday after he was injured and reported missing following heavy Israeli shelling. The boy had apparently been wounded in the shelling and ran to a nearby tent, seeking safety and help from others. People had already fled the area, according to reporters, and Hani remained inside the tent alone and injured and eventually bled out. Reporter Saeed Hezbollah captured footage of Hani's father mourning his son after his body was found. After a long search that lasted nearly 24 hours, Hezbollah stated, quote, his family lived between fear and hope, searching for him everywhere, but he remained alone inside the tent, bleeding until he succumbed to his injuries and was found martyred. Israel continued to target and attack Palestinian police and security forces this week, intending to spread disorder and chaos throughout Gaza. On Saturday, five police officers and personnel were killed when Israel bombed a police post with at least two missiles in the Al Tuam area in northern Gaza, according to the General Directorate of Police. Gaza's Interior Ministry stated that Sabar Abdul Rahman Jarboa, a child bystander, was also killed in the strike. The ministry said that Israel has killed 42 police officers and personnel since the start of the so-called ceasefire in October 2025, in yet another flagrant violation of what Israel agreed to, and with total impunity. Quote, the occupation would not have been able to commit this bloody massacre were it not for the silence of the mediators and the international community regarding the occupation's ongoing crimes against the police and civilians in the Gaza Strip, the Interior Ministry stated. Reporter Abdel Sabah filmed footage of those killed and wounded in the Israeli attack being taken to the hospital. The Gaza Government Media Office said that as of Wednesday and since the fraudulent ceasefire came into effect nearly 8 months ago, Israel has committed more than 3,000 grave breaches and violations of the agreement. At least 910 Palestinians have been killed, more than 2,700 have been injured, and at least 82 have been abducted by Israeli forces. Furthermore, only 36% of the agreed-upon amount of humanitarian and relief aid have reached Gaza, and only about a third of all humanitarian and medical evacuation permissions have been granted, marking, the media office says, quote, a clear continuation of the policy of restriction and the obstruction of humanitarian movement and travel. And new analysis by Forensic Architecture, published in Dropsite News, says that Israel has built more than 25 kilometers of earthen barriers inside Gaza since the so-called ceasefire. Israel has been fortifying military bases in the eastern part of the territory it controls and constructing a physical barrier walling off Palestinians from most of the Gaza Strip, according to the research, which draws on satellite imagery and other data. In January, findings by Forensic Architecture showed Israel had begun constructing berms, which are large, raised mounds of earth, to create a physical separation between the area it controls and the area the Palestinian population has been forced into, DropSite reports. Quote, the latest findings show that the berms have been extended to create a mostly unbroken wall. Much of the berm runs west of the yellow line, going even deeper into Palestinian territory. In places like Jabalia, the Israeli military has created a buffer zone along the yellow line, destroying everything in a 300-meter vicinity and creating an effective no-man's land west of the line. Abdeljawad Omar, an assistant professor at Bir Zeit University in the West Bank and a guest on the Electronic Intifada live stream, told DropSite News that, quote, this is the danger of reading the ceasefire as an event rather than as a phase. It allows the slow violence of fortification, encroachment, and engineered uninhabitability to proceed under the cover of a word that promises its end. This is the whole grammar of settler colonial space in miniature, Omar added. The line is never where the line is said to be. The yellow line, like the green line before it, like every cartographic fiction Israel has authored, exists in order to be exceeded. It is drawn not to mark a limit, but to generate the next transgression of that limit. Control of 53% becomes control of 60%, becomes the buffer that eats 300 meters more. DropSite adds that Israel has also fortified newly constructed military bases along the yellow line, the analysis shows, by clearing the surrounding rubble, paving roads leading to the bases, adding new structures, and building even higher berms as a protective wall around the bases. There are a total of 38 Israeli military bases east of the yellow line that are currently operational, according to Forensic Architecture. The higher berms are flattened on top, creating a walkway for patrol and surveillance. An image posted on May 8th shows a new Israeli military base at what was the Bani Suhaila roundabout in Khan Yunis, a new built-up area amidst a complete moonscape of rubble and flattened earth. The report says that it has a high berm perimeter, paving, and security towers. Turning to the occupied West Bank, Israeli forces killed a Palestinian man, Nasser Ali Kamel al-Sadi, in the Jenin refugee camp on Tuesday. The army had invaded the camp and shot al-Sadi in the thigh, causing him to bleed out before paramedics could reach him, according to the director of the Jenin governmental hospital. Also on Tuesday, a 13-year-old Palestinian child was attacked and injured by Israeli soldiers during a raid into the town of Bani Naim near Al-Khalil. The Palestine Red Crescent Society said its teams transported the boy to the hospital after he was shot with a rubber-coated bullet. In Masafariyata, Israeli settlers attacked Palestinians, vandalized their property, and cut down trees in one of the villages, while Israeli forces shot Palestinians with stun grenades during the attack. A 16-year-old child, Mohammed Aziz al-Hatalin, was injured, according to the Anadolu news agency. Further north, Anadolu reported, settlers invaded the village of Salem near Nablus and attempted to set fire to agricultural crops during the peak harvest season, but residents managed to extinguish the fire before it spread. On Wednesday, also in Masafariyata, an Israeli settler attacked a Palestinian mother and her child in the hamlet of Khirbet al-Merkez. An eyewitness said that the settler physically beat up the mother and her child after breaking into her family's home. Israeli forces assaulted a man during a raid on the Zawata area west of Nablus, according to the Palestine Red Crescent Society. Israeli settlers beat a Palestinian man and sprayed him with pepper spray in Beita, south of Nablus, while nearby, the Israeli army stormed the village of Awarta, firing tear gas, stun grenades, and live ammunition. A similar raid was carried out in Al-Mughayr, near Ramallah, according to the Wafa news agency. Meanwhile, the Israeli government announced that it intends to build a defense ministry complex, including an Israeli army museum, a military recruitment office, and an office for the defense minister inside the compound that belongs to UNRWA, the UN Agency for Palestine Refugees. The compound, which is in the Sheikh Jarrah neighborhood in East Jerusalem, was seized and stolen by Israel in January. This is the latest in a series of escalatory attacks on the agency. Israeli media reported that the UN warned Israel that the continued seizure of the compound could invoke a provision that allows legal disputes between the UN and member states to be referred to the International Court of Justice in The Hague. UN spokesperson Stefan Dujarric remarked that, quote, UNRWA is an integral part of the United Nations, and the UNRWA Sheikh Jarrah compound remains United Nations premises. These unprecedented and escalatory measures against UNRWA are a breach of the inviolability of United Nations premises. Israel's UN ambassador, Danny Danon, shrugged off the warnings and said that Israel, quote, will not be deterred by legal threats. In Lebanon, more than 50 people were killed in a 36-hour period between Tuesday and Wednesday alone as Israel escalated its rampage of the south. On Tuesday, on the eve of the Eid holiday, Israel carried out more than 110 airstrikes across more than 20 towns and villages in southern Lebanon and the western Bekaa Valley, according to local journalists. Entire residential blocks were flattened, including in Burj al-Shamali, the Palestinian refugee camp on the outskirts of Tyre in southern Lebanon, with a child pulled bloodied from the rubble. For more on the situation on the ground in Lebanon, our contributor Rokaya Shamsuddin filed this report for the Electronic Intifada on Wednesday evening.
2: This is Rokaya Shamsuddin reporting for the Electronic Intifada. Israel has launched a massive coordinated aerial assault across southern Lebanon and the Bekaa Valley in recent days, striking dozens of towns and villages in relentless waves with no end in sight. The latest escalation features an intense campaign of bombardment alongside sweeping force displacement orders targeting the historic coastal city of Sur, its surrounding neighborhoods, and adjacent Palestinian refugee camps. In less than 24 hours, Israeli forces conducted over 180 airstrikes against more than 60 villages and towns in South Lebanon and the Bekaa Valley, signaling a drastic expansion of its attacks. The human toll of this relentless bombing campaign continues to mount rapidly, with over 3,000 victims of Israeli's aggression since the 2nd of March, and at least 30 people killed, many of them women and children, across the southern region and Bekaa in a single day. In the village of Shukin in South Lebanon, an Israeli airstrike completely destroyed a residential home, wiping out three members of the Hashim family, a father, a mother, and their son. Additional heavy strikes have targeted towns deeper inland, including Zifta in the city of Nabatiyya. As Israel systematically targets civilian infrastructure and residential quarters in an effort to inflict as much damage on the native population as possible. These forced displacement orders, coming on the heels of one of the deadliest and most intense periods of bombardment in recent weeks, have triggered a fresh wave of displacement among residents who have already survived months of Israeli attacks. For the people of Sur and the neighboring Palestinian refugee camps, who share a long, interconnected history of resisting Israeli occupation, this latest offensive is viewed not as an isolated act of Israeli aggression, but as a continuation of a collective struggle for liberation and survival against a U.S.-backed colonial campaign designed to strip them of their connection to the land of South Lebanon. With the Israeli military suffering mounting casualties on the border, many suspect that Israel may soon expand its campaign of terror to Beirut. On the ground in South Lebanon, invading forces are being repeatedly bogged down in fierce, close-contact battles with resistance fighters and targeted by devastating Hezbollah FPV drones. Unable to deliver on its political promises to safely return northern settlers or crush the resistance, the Israeli command appears increasingly likely to resort to punitive, large-scale bombings of the capital to mask its operational failures and lack of strategic progress.
1: That was Rokaya Shamsuddin reporting for the Electronic Intifada from Lebanon on Wednesday. We've published many features in the last week, but today we're highlighting Endless Displacement, Endless Nakba by Malak Hejazi, writing from Gaza. Hejazi profiles Palestinian refugees, a woman in Gaza, a woman in the West Bank, and a woman in Lebanon, all three of them struggling to return home to historic Palestine. In Lebanon, Lilian Samraoui, a journalist who reports on Palestinian refugee camp life in Lebanon, tells us about her roots in Al-Kabri, a village in northern Palestine near Aqqa. Lilian was born in a refugee camp in Beirut, growing up in Burj al Barajne, where the streets are narrow and infrastructure is hazardous, Hijazi writes. Quote, her family's story of dispossession and dislocation has been passed down through the generations, how they left, how they lived in tents, and how their land was stolen from them. She has never seen it. She wouldn't be allowed. In Gaza, 84-year-old Nakba survivor Jamila Abu al-Kumsan tells Hijazi that she still remembers being lifted onto a mule when she was 5. They came quickly, she told the Electronic Intifada. There was shooting and killing. People were afraid. The village emptied. We left with a pot and some clothes. That was all. She and 2 of her brothers were too young to walk. Their parents followed on foot. They left their village of Deir Sunayd behind, which she remembers as full of orchards and vineyards, beautiful. The village, just north of the current boundary of the Gaza Strip, has a recorded history that dates back to the late 16th century, when its 66 inhabitants paid taxes on a number of crops. Deir Sunayd was known for its wells and fields of oranges, okra, and sugarcane. One of Jamila's older brothers, Tawfiq, would wake before dawn, load the harvest onto a mule, and take it from the village to Gaza's markets. In October 1948, Israeli forces bombed the village and took control of the area. By the end of that month, or in early November, all residents had been forcibly displaced. Jamila has never returned. The Nakba, Arabic for catastrophe, happened over 1947 and 1948 when around 2/3 of the Palestinian population at the time were displaced from their homes, lands, and country, 750,000 of them winding up as UN-registered refugees. It is commemorated on May 15th every year and is often understood as a single exceptional moment in history. It has not been. The United Nations describes what followed as an ongoing process of dispossession and displacement through settlements, evictions, land confiscation, and home demolitions, one that continues to the present day. Jamila's family first settled in Beit Lahia in the northern Gaza Strip with relatives. She later moved to Nuseirat, where she lived with her brother's family while her parents remained behind in Beit Lahia. She remembers living in a tent in a camp where shelters were numbered and families were assigned plots. It was like now, she told the Electronic Intifada from her son Mohammed's apartment in the Al Nasser neighborhood of Gaza City, where she currently lives. Her body, she said, could no longer bear the strain of having to live in a tent. When the Israeli bombing reached Sheikh Radwan in October 2023, buildings began collapsing on residents. She called her son Alaa, a doctor at Al-Quds Hospital, Jamila told the Electronic Intifada, and told him she was scared. He urged her to come to the hospital, even though it was already full of displaced families. She left with her daughter, Nahed, 43, who is unmarried and lives with her, taking nothing, not even a change of clothes. When the Israeli military issued evacuation threats against the hospital and struck areas around it, Jamila and her daughter moved south to Al-Qarara, a small town just north of Khan Yunis. After about a month, however, that area also came under attack. They were trying to drive us out, she said. What followed was a series of short-term moves as they got pushed around Gaza, trying to stay ahead of Israel's outsized violence. They lived with relatives, then in a single room with acquaintances for nearly 2 months, then in a rented apartment in central Gaza. When Jamila returned to Gaza City in January 2025, her home was gone. I lost my mind, she said. 75 years after her first displacement, she had been displaced again, just like the first time, and endured another series of displacements. She now lives in a rented apartment with her son Mohammed and his family of 7 in the Al Nasser neighborhood of Gaza City. She says she feels trapped inside, as the apartment is on the 5th floor and she is unable to go up and down the stairs. But she added, it is still better than living in a tent. This is a major Nakba, she said. No home, no belongings, no place to sit. We are lost. Our lives are gone. She tells her grandchildren that what they are living through is worse than the first Nakba. She was 5 when she was first lifted onto that mule. She is still being displaced. Those are excerpts from Endless Displacement, Endless Nakba by Malak Hijazi, writing from Gaza on electronicintifada.net. And now, as we always do, we wanted to highlight people expressing joy, determination, and reclamation across Palestine and around the world. In Gaza, music teacher Ahmed Muin Abu Amsha introduced us to his new student, six-year-old Hala. He says, quote, "When she sings, you can hear innocence, softness, and the beautiful spirit of a child in every note. I was truly happy when I heard her voice for the first time. So we sang together, and I decided the world deserves to hear her too. Look at how small she is. Look at how beautiful her soul is. In the middle of everything happening around us, children in Gaza still carry music inside their hearts."
3: Once again, this is Hala. Hala, she's 6 years old. Zitta. So she is the sister of Bayan.
4: Hi,
3: so she has a beautiful voice. So I'm gonna let you hear her voice, Hala. Anyway,
1: 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I'm Nora Barrows-Friedman. 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
0: 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This is Saeed, executive producer and host of Arab Voices. On May 9, 2026, Pacifica Station KPFK in Los Angeles, California, held an event at First Congregational Church of Los Angeles titled Somud, a celebration of Palestinian culture, resistance, and solidarity. It was a four-hour gathering of Palestinian artists, organizers, journalists, and intellectuals. The keynote speaker at that event was Dr. Ramzi Baroud, Palestinian historian, journalist, and editor of the Palestine Chronicle. He spoke on Why Do We Tell Stories? And his new book. During his talk, Dr. Baroud reflects on storytelling as an act of somud, tracing the intimate relationship between memory, exile, resistance, and the struggle to preserve Palestinian humanity through words. By the way, somud is an Arabic word for steadfastness. Let's listen to Dr. Ramzi Baroud's talk, introduced by A.S. Estwick, Interim General Manager of KPFK in Los Angeles.
5: Without any further ado, our next guest, Dr. Ramzi Baroud, is a Palestinian historian, journalist, and editor of the Palestine Chronicle. He spent his career doing something deceptively simple and yet quietly radical, telling Palestinian history through Palestinian people. No states or headlines interfering, just his family's story. His new book does exactly that, and you'll hear about it in a moment from the man himself. Please help me welcome to the stage Dr. Ramzi Baroud.

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1: Assalamu alaikum.
0: Thank you, first of all, to the organizers, the workers, the volunteers who made this event possible. Really one of the most beautiful and uplifting events I have experienced in such a long time. Also, thanks to everybody who came and who kindly stayed until my talk. I also must say that this is certainly the most beautiful platform or place that I've ever spoken at. Absolutely gorgeous, and very grateful to the people who made it available for us. I'm going to start with a question, but first I need to put on my reading glasses because I'm in my 50s and I cannot see without. Why do we write books? Why do we tell stories? Why do we insist on narrating ourselves even when the world seems unwilling to even listen? Or worse, when it has already decided what our story ought to be? For most people, these questions may appear philosophical, even abstract. They belong to the realm of intellectual curiosity or literary reflection. But for us Palestinians, these are not abstract questions. They are urgent, lived, and deeply existential. They are questions about survival, not merely physical survival, but survival as a people with a memory, with history, with a sense of self that cannot be reduced, simplified, or erased. We tell stories because we must remember ourselves, not only as individuals, but as a collective, bound across generations by fragments of memory, by inherited grief, by shared resilience, and by a stubborn refusal to disappear. We tell stories so that our children and their children may trace the thread of who we are, even when that thread has been violently stretched across exile, the shatat, war, and displacement. In Before the Flood, I try to articulate this idea by challenging the conventional understanding of history itself. History, I wrote, is not simply a record of events, dates, wars, agreements, the births and deaths of supposedly great individuals, but rather the sum of feelings, the culmination of ideas, the evolution of collective consciousness, identities, and relationships, and the subtle change occurring in societies over the course of time. This distinction is crucial because if history is reduced to events alone, then entire people can be erased simply by omitting them from the official record. Speaking of the official record, you must have, following the news of the genocide in Gaza, the ongoing genocide in Gaza, you must have heard repeatedly, this number of families have been erased from official records. That's because the entire bloodline of that family has been killed by Israel. And I say, yes, maybe in a technical way, they have been erased from the official record, but they don't necessarily have to be erased from our memory. And this is why we write stories. And that's why we tell our stories and write books. But if history is understood as something lived, something carried in memory and consciousness, then it becomes far more resilient. It cannot be easily destroyed or bombed. For Palestinians, history is not stored in archives. It lives in stories, told and retold. Palestinians in the audience must understand this more than anyone else. Your grandmas, your sitti and sidi, telling you stories over and over. This is my understanding of the Nakba, was based on the stories of my grandparents. My grandma, Zainab, used to make claims that we had so much land back in Palestine. So much, in fact, that a horse rider would travel at dawn and would not reach it at sunset. It turned out that we had a very tiny little piece of land. If it's actually shared among the descendants, I think each one is going to get like 3-4 inches. But I think that kind of stories we were told, kind of reframing the truth, maybe it was an attempt to help us deal with the confinements of the refugee camps. I was born and raised in a refugee camp in Gaza, and I cannot emphasize to you how confining that existence was. There was no spaces except in our imagination. And this is why we wanted to believe that my village of Beit Daras in southern Palestine was indeed that infinite space that somehow still belongs to us. It lives in stories told and retold, sometimes in fragments, sometimes in whispers, oftentimes in defiance. It lives in the way a grandmother recalls a village that no longer exists, describing its orchards, its markets, its rhythm of life, as if it were still standing. It lives in the way names are passed down, generation after generation, as if each name carries with it an entire narrative that refuses to fade. We also write, because there are those who have invested immense efforts in ensuring that we are forgotten. The attempt to erase Palestinians has never been limited to geography. It has always extended to narrative, to history, to memory itself. This is why Golda Meir could state with unsettling confidence that, quote, there was no such thing as Palestinians. This was an articulation of a broader logic, one that sought to deny the existence of a people in order to justify their displacement, in fact, their extermination. This logic persists, though it often takes more subtle forms. Today, Palestinians are rarely denied outright. Instead, they are reframed, reduced, transformed into abstractions, statistics, humanitarian cases, victims, political problems to be managed rather than a people to be understood, truly understood. Politicians, but also academics, speak of Palestinians in terms that strip away their historical and political depth, reducing their struggle to economic opportunity or administrative inconvenience. In such frameworks, the question is not one of justice, of rights, but of management. How to contain, how to stabilize, how to integrate Palestinians into a system that was never designed to accommodate their existence as equals. Yet what is perhaps even more troubling is that this reduction is not limited to adversaries. It is often reproduced, albeit unintentionally, at times by those who claim solidarity with our people. Within many dominant narratives, Palestinians are permitted to exist only as victims. Their suffering is acknowledged, even highlighted, but their agency is constrained. They are seen, but not truly heard. They are represented, but not allowed to truly define themselves. In this narrative, Palestinian history begins not with Palestinians, but with external events. The First Zionist Congress, the Balfour Declaration, the establishment of Israel, and so on. And you notice that many books, even written by sympathetic intellectuals and academics, you look at the timeline, it always starts. The first Zionist Congress was held in this city at this date. The Balfour Declaration, and so on. As if colonialism put the Palestinian people on the map. Well, in actuality, we put Zionism on the map. But I promise you very briefly, in the larger scheme of things, Zionism is nothing but a distraction, a rupture in our history that will not last for long. This framework strips Palestinians of historical continuity. It suggests that their existence is reactive, contingent, secondary, that their identity emerges only in response to colonialism rather than preceding it by centuries, in fact, millennia. But this is not how Palestinians, or how we Palestinians, understand ourselves. In Before the Flood, I resisted the imposed framework by telling the story of a family.

that they would all soon return home. But a few days later, Hamame and all the other villages around Beit Daras fell, one after the other, to advancing Zionist militias. Since Yaffa, one of the closest major cities, had already fallen, the only rational path was to flee south, to Gaza, where the Egyptian army remained strong and most of the survivors of the ongoing onslaught were gathering. After a few days' journey, the family arrived at Shuja'iyah. The old Gaza neighborhood overflowed with desperate refugees seeking food and shelter. That scene, I'm sure, is very familiar to all of you, of events that are happening today. This is why we call this the second Nakba. But Beit Daras was not an abstract place. It was a living community shaped by centuries of history. Its fields, its homes, its social structures all reflected a continuity that long preceded the arrival of Zionism. The village existed within a broader historical landscape shaped by successive empires, the Ottomans, before them the Mamluks, and earlier civilizations, but most importantly by the indigenous inhabitants of Palestine themselves. Each empire left behind traces, but none erased the fundamental continuity of Palestinian life. The villagers adapted, resisted, and endured, maintaining their social and cultural fabric despite external pressures. This continuity is absolutely essential to understanding Palestinian identity today. It reveals that Palestinians are not merely the product of modern political developments, but part of a much deeper historical trajectory, one that cannot be reduced to a single moment or a single event. This brings us to the question of agency. Are Palestinians merely victims of history, or are they active participants in shaping it? The answer, though often obscured, should be clear. Palestinians have always exercised agency, though not always in ways that are easily recognized within dominant frameworks. Their agency is embedded in everyday acts of resilience, in the decision to remain, to rebuild, to remember. It is reflected in a deeply ingrained culture of resistance, one that is not reactive but generative, not imposed but inherited. You must have seen the devastating scenes of Palestinians fleeing from the north of Gaza to the south, and then back to the north and back to the south. And you would think, why do they keep going back? There's nothing to go back to. 92% of everything in Gaza has been destroyed. Effectively, every mosque, over 1,000, have been destroyed. The 3 main churches have been destroyed. Most of the hospitals, the clinics. Why do they keep going back? What drives them to keep doing this? Well, anyone else would have gathered at the Rafah border and begged the Egyptians to take them. They did not. This is what I call the code. There's a secret code that Palestinians have, and I will tell you about it in a minute. In the book, this continuity is captured through the concept of long durée, long duration, the idea that history unfolds not only through events, but through long-term structures of thought, behavior, and collective consciousness. Palestinians, I argue, are shaped by such a long-term trajectory, one that is rooted in memory, in shared experience, and in a collective commitment to survival. This is why Palestinian resistance cannot be understood as a series of isolated reactions. Are you with Hamas? Are you with Fatah? Armed resistance, non-armed resistance? We don't have that in our culture. This is a Western academic conception. It works in the West. In Palestine, muqawama is resistance, and that's what we have. We don't qualify resistance. You are either resisting or you don't resist. So this idea of armed and non-armed violence, peaceful, not peaceful, is something that I was introduced to when I came to America. In Gaza, nobody ever talks about these things. Palestinians, I argue, are shaped by a long-term trajectory, one that is rooted in memory, in shared experience, and a collective commitment to survival. This is why Palestinian resistance cannot be understood as a series of isolated reactions. It is part of a much larger historical process, one that connects past, present, and a future in a continuous

0: narrative, another passage from the book. Gaza's resistance throughout history has been linked to Palestinians themselves, not to the specific heroic figures we encounter now and then. We know this because of the consistency of the collective resilience of the Palestinians often invoked in the word Samud, which does not seem to be linked to any specific period, mode of thinking, or religious belief. By the way, the word Samud, oftentimes it is invoked in a sentimental sense. But my argument is different. Samud for Palestinians is functional. It's something that is practiced every day. It's not something that you look at from a distance. Every act we do in Gaza is an act of Samud. Gaza did not survive the Israeli attempt to ethnically cleanse the population because of our firepower. Everything that you see, and it was incredible what we saw, still does not qualify us to make a claim that Gaza has firepower. These are explosives and devices young people make underground. Gaza did not survive because we had enough food. You know what happened, the famine, which is continuing up to this point. We did not survive because anybody came to our aid. No one did. No one. They survived because of their Samud. They managed to translate their Samud into a functional tool that allowed them to actually survive. And that's what makes them so special. And that's what makes them, what compels us to study these new Palestinian phenomenon. They are not people who need to be taught how to resist. They are people who need to teach us how to resist, regardless of what space we find ourselves in. Otherwise, how can one explain the Gazan legendary resistance against the Romans, the Crusaders, Napoleon's military campaign, the British, and finally, Israeli settler colonialism? The perplexing thing in all of this is that in terms of its topographic formation, Gaza was never truly ready for these kinds of wars and sieges. It's flat. There's very little by way of natural protection for anybody fighting in Gaza. A flat, small coastal area, it was always vulnerable to invaders who attacked from the sea, charged from the desert, and converged from every direction. Yet Gaza and the rest of Palestine always found a way to resist. To fight Alexander, Gazans built artificial hills from mounds of dirt. In later wars, they dug massive trenches. When modern warfare made these tactics ineffectual, they dug tunnels. Geography and landscape can be a blessing or a curse to those fending off foreign invasions. But an ingredient far more precious is required for resistance to matter, the human spirit. The same factor which compelled Batis and his people to fight Alexander the Great with the determination to vanquish the ruthless Macedonians. That same spirit compelled Ahab, the main character in the book, who also happened to be my cousin, to dig tunnels all around his shoddy refugee camp in order to keep the enemy at bay. But beyond these conceptual frameworks, there is something more immediate, more personal, and more difficult to articulate. There is a reason we tell stories that goes beyond theory, beyond academic language, beyond even political necessity. We tell stories because we must survive. In the course of writing Before the Flood, I was confronted with this profound reality, that storytelling itself had become an act of survival. Entire families were being erased, killed, displaced, scattered. Yet their stories persisted, carried forward by those who remained. This persistence is not accidental. It reflects a deliberate collective effort to resist erasure, not through force, but through memory. In my own family, loss has always been immense. Generations have experienced displacement, violence, and death. Yet within this loss, there is always continuity. During the genocide in Gaza, my family was shattered. Over 100 members of my immediate and extended family were killed. Not distant names, not statistics, people whose lives were intertwined with mine in ways that cannot be fully explained. Children, women, doctors, teachers, my sister. Here's a passage from the book. I struggled to define the single most critical event of our history, if any existed, that could serve as the starting point of our historical trajectory. This is when my sister Suma, one of Gaza's most beloved medical doctors, was assassinated by the Israeli army on October 9, 2024. While on her way back from Al-Nasr Hospital in Khan Yunis. I say assassinated because she was the 166th doctor and 987th medical worker to be deliberately killed by Israel up to that date. Part of the Israeli plan to annex our land and dismantle all aspects of Palestinian lives and societal continuity. After days of mourning, it dawned on me that Suma, in her beauty, cleverness, wisdom, patience, and yes, courage and sacrifice, had always represented the single moment that determined the history of our people. Suma, or the representation of all the Sumas of our history, including the history yet to be written, gives us meaning, inspires us, and grants us hope and courage. End of passage. But even during periods of profound destruction and loss, new children are born. They are given the names of those who were lost, not merely as a gesture of remembrance, but as a continuation of their legacy. I mean, the interesting thing about this is that of the many members of my family, and I'm sure with numerous other families in Gaza, there's already been marriages or new children who were born. It's been, what, 2.5 years now. And already there is the name Ihab and Hamdi and Omar and Zain. There is a Ala. The Ala is my cousin's daughter. She was killed with her husband and son Zain. And then one of her sisters gave birth and named the baby Ala. And then the second Ala was also killed. And now the family is talking about who is going to be the one granted the name Ala in the future. So even the way we name our children is just our way of insisting on the continuity of our collective memory. This practice reflects a fundamentally different relationship with history. For Palestinians, history is not a distant past. It is a living presence, carried forward through names, through stories, through the very fabric of everyday life. This continuity extends beyond individuals to cultural practices as well. Consider tatris. I saw a lot of beautiful tatris outside in the market area, Palestinian embroidery. Its patterns are intricate, symbolic, and deeply rooted in history. Yet many who wear these patterns cannot fully explain their meanings. They inherit them, just as they inherit their names, cultural references, customs, and collective memory. This inheritance is not passive. It's an act of preservation, of transmission, of continuity. It reflects a deeper understanding of history, not as something to be analyzed from a distance, but as something to be lived, embodied, and carried forward. It is within this context that we must understand the resilience and the samud of the Palestinian people. Their strength does not lie in military power, nor in political institutions, nor even in intellectual discourse alone. I notice many Palestinian intellectuals fall into the trap of humanizing our people. We don't need to humanize anything. We are beyond human already, and we are beyond courageous and strong and beautiful the way we are. If they are dehumanizing us, the onus is on them to see us the way we are, not on us to try to beautify ourselves to fit whatever criteria they have in mind. This inheritance is not passive. It's an act of preservation, of transmission, of continuity. It reflects a deeper understanding of history, not as something to be analyzed from a distance, but as something to be lived, embodied, and carried forward. It is within this context we must understand the resilience of the Palestinian people. Their strength does not lie in military power, nor in political institutions, not even in intellectual discourse alone. It lies in something far more fundamental, a collective consciousness shaped by memory, by shared experience, by an unwavering commitment to existence. History, therefore, is ultimately shaped not by weapons, but by ideas, memories, and communal aspirations. This is the foundation of Palestinian resilience. It is also the reason why Palestinians cannot be easily defeated. Not because they possess superior power, but because they are anchored in something that cannot be destroyed, a collective code. A collective code. It's that shared understanding of who they are, who we are, where they come from, and why they must continue. And this, ultimately, is why we write. We write to remember. We write to resist. We write to survive. And above all, we write to assert that we exist not as an abstraction, not as victims, not as footnotes in someone else's history or story, but as a people with our own narrative, our own continuity, and our own presence in the world. And as long as that narrative continues to be told in whatever form, by whatever means, the attempt to erase us will never succeed. Thank you.
1: What you just heard was the keynote address delivered by Dr. Ramzi Baroud, Palestinian historian, journalist, and editor of the Palestine Chronicle, speaking on Why Do We Tell Stories at an event held on May 9, 2026, organized by Pacifica Station, KPFK in Los Angeles, California. 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
1: It's not only inhumane, it is really fundamentally un-American.
0: My name is Dean Becker. I don't condone or encourage the use of any drugs, legal or illegal. I report the unvarnished truth about the pharmaceutical, banking, prison, and judicial nightmare that feeds on eternal drug war.
2: Hello, my friends. Thank you for being with us on this edition of Cultural Baggage. I am Dean Becker, the Reverend Most High. We have two guests with us, one a long-term friend of the Drug Truth Network, now working for the American Hemp Monitor, Mr. Phil Smith. How you doing, Phil?
3: Very good, Dean. How are you?
2: Thank you, Phil. And we also have a new guest, an attorney, Patrick Gogan. He specializes in the cannabinoid industry. How you doing, Patrick?
4: I'm doing really well, Dean. How are you?
2: Thank you, sir. Thanks for joining us. Now, if you guys will excuse me, I want to open with this. It's a bit of writing that Phil has there on American Hemp Monitor. Starts out, Republican lawmakers are racing to halt a federal crackdown that threatens 95% of hemp cannabinoid products, proposing urgent legislative amendments to protect the industry from total collapse. Goes on to say, without further action on Capitol Hill, a federal crackdown on intoxicating hemp cannabinoids approved last year by Congress will go into effect on November 12th. That legislation will ban hemp-derived cannabinoid products containing more than 0.4 milligrams of total THC, including not only Delta-9 THC, but also Delta-8 THC and THCA, as well as products containing synthesized or synthetic cannabinoids. Such a move will have a dramatic negative impact on the hemp-derived cannabinoid industry, effectively wiping out up to 95% of product lines, this according to industry sources. Could I get your response to that, Mr. Gogan?
4: Well, yeah, this came as a result of, seemingly Senator Mitch McConnell's desire to stop the hemp-derived THC product trade. He felt that wasn't what the farm bill was set out to do, and really create almost a death knell here for hemp derived products. They're the products that are driving the hemp industry right now, and I'm not so certain that Barr's bill, I think that Phil referenced, it's either been introduced or it's about to be introduced, is actually going to get across the finish line. We'll see. It'll probably take another legislative vehicle to get there.
2: Now, Phil, I wanted to ask you, since Reefer Madness, since the beginning of this war on marijuana and hemp, etc., it's all been about protecting the children, and yet where are they stacking the bodies of the dead children that have used this marijuana? Where is that pile of bodies?
3: We don't actually see a lot of dead children from marijuana, Dean, as you well know. But that remains a potent refrain from the people that want to rein in these hemp cannabinoid products. It is all about the kids for them. You hear that from state legislators. You hear that in Congress. It's a big motivating force for them, at least rhetorically.
2: But as far as hemp products and marijuana goes, most of it is now being grown in the United States. I think there are probably some products coming from other nations, but it's being grown here safely and without any death tolls whatsoever. And I'm so sick of these politicians proclaiming some moral high ground that they don't have, some hope for dream in the future. You guys respond to that. I mean, it's preposterous what they keep doing with these machinations, these fluctuations, these changes to our laws.
3: Well, I just want to point out one thing. We still have Mexican weed. I don't know who's buying it or why, but it still comes across the border.
2: Okay. Well, and I was buying it up till about 5-6 years ago myself, but the price of the domestic became pretty close to the Mexicans, and it's much fresher here in America.
4: Yeah, you know, Dean and Phil, like I've spent some time inside the Beltway and you know, in DC, and it seems that once you step inside the Beltway, you're stepping back in time. The federal government, I mean, look, we do have advancements being made on the rescheduling of medical cannabis and possibly adult use. But the states in this federalist system have led the way. We have been the great experiment, and we've shown that through regulation it works. Now, you know, let's set aside the tax excise tax issue for a second. I'm in California, and that's been a real problem. But going back to your point, if we want to protect the children, we regulate, we educate, we don't move forward and continue from a place of fear-mongering and fear-based mentality. That's the old archaic way of doing things. Regulation is coming. It's inevitable. Let's just move forward.
2: No, you're right. Trump says he's wanted to reschedule marijuana for, and I think that's partly in the works. I don't think it's actually been accomplished as yet. Do you guys know?
4: It's gone from one to three on the medical cannabis side, and the DEA has opened up and paved the way for obtaining DEA registrations to be within a federal regulated medical cannabis system. There's a lot of like it has just been announced. We're just in this first 60 days of a window to submit applications. There's a lot of unanswered questions, more questions than are answered, but it will be a closed loop system. So, you know, I advise a number of clients in the marijuana space and the hemp space. And, you know, right now the question is like, do we want to jump into that new opportunity at the federal level if we're going to move to limit the customer base that we can have and those who we can deal with. So we have it is making progress, but again, you know, it's a half step. We need to deschedule. We don't need to just reschedule. We need to tax and regulate.
2: Now, Patrick, you mentioned you're in California. Now, I'm in Texas, where we have, my gosh, just such a, wishy-washy situation regarding hemp products, where they wanted to ban them, I think, last year, and then they finally said, no, we're not really going to ban them yet, but we're still going to control them better. And I guess at the heart of it is the control. The control is a good thing, as I think was previously mentioned. As a cannabis user, I don't buy these products for at the gas station or these head shops or whatever because I don't much trust them. Certainly not here in Texas to be what they say they are. And I would much prefer a actual controlled situation where these products were scientifically tested and labeled, and you knew exactly what you were buying. Isn't that really the cure for all of this?
4: I believe
3: Regulation.
4: so. That's what we're doing in California. Go ahead, Phil.
3: Well, yeah, regulation is the obvious answer. It's what's worked in the marijuana legal states across the country. About half of them are legal now, and they get along just fine despite federal illegality, which raises an interesting question for the hemp people. It could become federally illegal in November, but what is that going to mean in terms of enforcement in the real world? The marijuana people have gone on and on under federal prohibition, and they're just rolling right along. I suspect that some of the hemp people are just going to ignore whatever the feds do and keep on going until they make some money or until they get busted, one or the other.
4: I think that's a really good point, Phil. That's what it's been on the as far as the THCA issue goes. The DEA says that right now THCA, irrespective of what people say, is marijuana. It's going to be decarboxylated. When it's decarboxylated, that THCA converts to Delta 9. They're saying It's hogwash. It's marijuana. But what are they doing about it? They're not doing anything about it. They aren't enforcing. And where you have a lot of these sales going on is online and direct to consumer. And so, good luck. Good luck enforcing that. And frankly, I don't know where the resources are to do it, especially while you're in the middle of rescheduling and eventually descheduling. They're essentially swimming upstream, and it's probably more formality than has much of an impact in practicality. It does in terms of businesses making decisions on their operations and so forth. But what we've seen in the evolution of hemp-derived products since the Farm Bill is passed in 2018 is that folks are going to continue to find room in the gray. No matter, they'll find it if there's a way.
2: Yes, I want to bring up something here that in Texas here, I'm sure we have tens of thousands, if not 100,000 plus gas stations and head shops and others now selling these hemp products all around the state. And it reminds me of a situation, and I don't know, I didn't live there, but I'm thinking 15, 20 years ago in Los Angeles, where there were just hundreds of illegal cannabis selling stores all around the city that could not be prosecuted because there were just too dang many of them, which helped lead, I think, towards the legalization effort and, better controls. And I guess what the whole point being is that, yeah, they're swimming upstream, as you say there, Patrick. What do you think, Phil?
3: Well, I think the Trump administration's cannabis policy has shown to be incoherent. I mean, they're moving towards rescheduling on one hand and towards tightening up on hemp on the other hand. It kind of doesn't make sense. I agree with Patrick that it should all be descheduled, and we don't have to worry about these distinctions between hemp and marijuana. It's all just cannabis.
2: Right,
3: And I'd
2: right.
3: also like to say that I believe in natural highs. So I'm not really enthused about synthetic cannabinoids or cannabinoids extracted through chemical processes using solvents to turn into some kind of gooey oil that they sell in a vape online. And, just smoke a joint, dude. I mean, and that's a general principle, and that applies to drug prohibition in general. You were asking me earlier about why there are so many more drug overdoses. It's because the nature of the drug war incentivizes drug producers and sellers to come up with the most potent and portable product possible for profit reasons. So we have prohibition, we have a real incentive to come up with fentanyl instead of, smoking opium.
2: Now, Patrick, I was looking at your website, patrickgoggin.com, and looking at, well, there's a host of ways and means you can help those in the industry to contract, negotiate, or delve deeper into how to make their business more profitable. But let's talk about that aspect of it. There are, I'm assuming, tens of thousands of cannabis outlets in the state of California now, and they're all being constrained and manipulated even now, despite decades of battles trying to get to a better place. So what's your thoughts, sir?
4: Yeah, I mean, so I've been in the thick of it in California, in San Francisco since the very beginning when San Francisco passed a moratorium and started regulating dispensaries in 2005. And then ultimately here in California, Prop 64 adult use was passed, and the Farm Bill was passed and all that. I got more, and I was really heavily involved in the regulations and the regulatory aspect of things, and helping form entities and all the productive parts of getting businesses going, startups and so forth. But as we know, as industries mature, as the competition increases, as the margins decrease, Things get complicated legally, and so where my practice has really gone over the past several years is much more towards litigation and dealing with I'm dealing with enforcement issues on the one hand. I'm dealing with receiverships, businesses going into trying to go into bankruptcy, getting kicked out of bankruptcy because marijuana was on the property. So over the past 3 or 4 years, I've really grown as a litigator and dealing with all the kind of the offshoot side effects of industry maturing, growing, expanding, and getting more challenged.
2: And this brings to mind that once again, we have this situation where it's just not settled. It's used as an entanglement, a means to rattle the cage, to get media coverage, to stand as, an enforcer or protector of the children. As always, it's just such a, I don't know, the hypocrisy. I want to move to this other aspect I wanted to
4: But the
2: get.
4: mentality, I just want to say, Dean, the mentality exists in rural California. You have these overzealous counties in one instance in San Bernardino County trying to shut down a hemp operation thinking that he's growing marijuana and that there's no evidence of that. And that yet there's still a witch hunt going on. On the other hand, out in Yolo County, I had a landlord, a property owner get assessed a $1.5 million fine against him for allegedly having illegal cannabis operation on his property by when he leased it out for growing hemp. This drug war mentality exists. The counties will continue to abrogate due process and constitutional rights going after folks. In this instance, they failed to test the plants. And after my client spent hundreds of thousands of dollars in defending a $101.5 million fine, we just found out this past week that the court dismissed it because they failed to test the plants. So the battle, the war rages. It continues to go on. Sorry to interrupt you, Dean, but I
2: No,
4: thought I'd
2: no,
4: add
2: no.
4: that.
2: That was a very fine point. It kind of underscores what I'm fixing to say. Let me start here. The hypocrisy of the drug war is staggering. We claim to be protecting people from harming themselves with drugs, yet we destroy their lives in the process. We lock them up in cages, take away their basic rights and freedoms, all in the name of morality. And it's just so, I don't know, so Christian, maybe? I don't know. The Christians got to back down someday. But I want to point to the
4: Well,
2: fact that.
4: there are certain Christians that believe that cannabis is a religious sacrament and that it was being used by the Essenes and other religious folks back in the day. So
2: Well,
4: they
2: I'm
4: got it
2: talking
4: wrong.
2: about.
4: Your man Tallarico out there in Texas has got the Christian angle right, as far as I can tell.
2: Well, and I agree with that, but I'm just going to say I'm talking about Trump Christians. But anyway, here, let me start here, gentlemen. In 1906, with the passage of the Pure Food and Drug Act, this was an act that required scientific testing and labeling of all ingredients. And I think we could have stopped right there. But this was in a time of snake oil sales being sold out of the back of wagons, horse-drawn wagons. And they frightened the people into believing that these laws, these requirements were necessary. Then came the 1914 Harrison Narcotics Act, the 1937 Federal Bureau of Narcotics, and it just escalated. We've squandered trillions of taxpayer dollars. There's been millions of people overdosed. Children are still forever at risk. Terrorists are turning shrub bushes into methamphetamines. Barbers cartels are creating concoctions of death. Gangs around the nation are forever enticed to entice our children to lives of crime and addiction. And I guess my whole point is that in 1968, the first year of the so-called Summer of Love or whatever, the death toll was 5,033 people. And in 2020, it was 110,900 people. And this is all under the guidance of the Drug Enforcement Administration, and I think they need to be abolished because they are a horrible failure. Can we begin talking about that aspect, please?
3: Well, when I was writing the Drug War Chronicle for StopTheDrugWar.org, one of the side jobs I took was writing a paper for the Drug Policy Alliance precisely on how to abolish the DEA. The Drug Policy Alliance has been pushing for that for years. They never get any traction. It's an entrenched bureaucratic interest, and it's got a lot of powerful defenders in Washington. And as much as it deserves to be dismantled, doesn't look like it's going anywhere.
2: There was a time when we arrested 1.6 million drug users here in America. I think that was back around the year 1998 or something.
3: Well, even more recently than that, Dean, around 2010 even.
2: Yeah.
4: Well, some would argue that, you know, it's really, you know, a veiled effort at incarcerating minorities.
2: It's been that way. The few times I've been in jail, well, been 12, but the majority of the people that were in that jail were black people, and they were there because of drugs, and we had similar stories to tell. I had long hair back then, which was an attractant to the cops. They loved to bust long hairs. They said they hated the long hair more than the drugs back then. My theory is, let's let Merck make the meth. Let's let Pfizer grow the coca and then make the cocaine. Let's let Bayer once again sell heroin to adults at the drugstore. Because in so doing, we'll still have crazy people doing crazy stuff. But I think the death toll will be closer to the 5,000 than to the 110,000. And it would be a much improved situation here in America. Perhaps if we trained our kids in school about the dangers of these drugs and how to use them properly, perhaps the death toll could be reduced even more. But it all stems from the, I smell marijuana. That's what gets you the cops in your car. That gets them searching your car, digging through your pockets. It is the destruction of basic freedoms and rights here in America, the fact that marijuana has a certain smell. Let's talk about that, please.
4: I was just going to say that with the passage of the Farm Bill, that is the smell of marijuana is no longer a justification for search and seizure. The experts have said that was key in my case in California just recently. You can't tell the difference visually or by odor. You gotta test, and so that's an important thing, and that's important for everybody to know out there that the smell does not give a right to search.
2: It does in Texas, my friend, and maybe not in Houston. But it does in Longview. It does in certain cities where the DA doesn't care, where the attitude is that marijuana is bad and we got to do everything we can against it. And that still goes on. I bet you in California that marijuana comes up in child cases where one parent wants to take the child because they're smoking too much weed or something, or endangering the child because of that.
3: We don't arrest people for being drunks. We do arrest them for DWI or for being drunk and beating up their wives or for being drunk and peeing in the street. You know, those are legitimate law enforcement functions. Yep. But other than that, leave people alone.
2: I just look at it as, you know, we have been duped. You know, I pointed out 1906, they used that Pure Food and Drug Act. And it actually made sense that we require the manufacturer to scientifically test it and label it properly so people know what they're buying. And that's the whole heart of this, that the drug war is about morality. It's not about drugs. It's about who's in control of other people's lives.
4: It's morality hypocrisy, Dean.
2: Yes. Yes.
4: Morality hypocrisy. Yeah, you know, you've said we've been duped. I think that, you know, this is we've been duped since, the Gilded Age, right? Like the wealthy, powers that be, they tend to control things here. What I'd like to say though is that, when I was, in law school, kind of came out of law school, and I was really educated on hemp, and I had a I saw that we were going to be growing hemp again in this country. I saw that vision. But I argued a case, and I argued a case in the Ninth Circuit, on the Clean Water Act suit, and then we had a raw sewage spill after we had a hearing, and which I felt proved our case, and filed for rehearing, and 6 months later, it was denied, one sentence denial without a justification. So I had an experience. I got into law for environmental reasons to go and really make a point and enforce it, try to enforce against the corporate raiders who are, basically, who the oil machine and all of that, to stop the to turn the tides on and get things moving towards sustainability. But when I so when I saw when I experienced that, I felt like I saw corruption at the highest level. That's when I chose. That's when I said, look, the only way we're going to do something about this is we got to go change the laws. And we can't rely upon the courts, even though I'm continuing to work within the system and we're making changes there. We had to go change the laws, and that's what we set out to do. And we have, and we are, and we will, and we are winning this. We are turning the tides on this. It's taking a damn long time. And hopefully we're going to be alive when we see the end of this war. I believe it's coming soon. So I just want to say, while we've been duped, we have fought back, and we have made progress. We've made significant progress.
2: I would agree. Phil, we're about to wrap it up. Any closing thought you want to relay?
3: Well, I just want to mention that when you were asking about where the bodies are, you might look in the Pacific Ocean and the Caribbean, where we have now killed more than 200 people in our extra legal murders of these fishermen, or maybe they're guys carrying drugs. That's what the Trump administration claims. They have never provided any evidence. And so
2: No.
3: it's murder on the high seas conducted by President Trump and a guy who's got a Crusader tattoo on his chest and who happens to head the Department of Defense.
2: Exactly right. Well, once again, friends, we've been speaking with attorney Patrick Gogan and my good friend, drug reporter, Mr. Phil Smith. I want to remind you once again that because of prohibition, you don't know what's in that bag. I urge you to please be careful. Always remember that euphoria is a blessing, not a crime. And please hang on for another minute.
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6: 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And we are all still tap dancing on the edge of an abyss.

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1: Produced at the studios of KBOO Radio in Portland, Oregon, this is Free Culture Radio. I'm your host, Doug McVeigh. On this edition of Free Culture Radio, violence against women who inject drugs. The article, Violence Against Women Who Inject Drugs, was published March 17th in the journal JAMA Network Open. I'm joined by two of the co-authors, Samantha College Frisbee, PhD, a research fellow at the National Drug Research Institute at Curtin University in Melbourne, Australia, and Ashley Kara Stewart, PhD, postdoctoral research fellow at the Burnett Institute in Melbourne, Australia. Sam, Ash, welcome.
2: Thank you. Hi, Doug. Nice to be here.
3: Yeah, indeed. Nice to be here. Thanks for having us on the show.
1: Now, so that listeners can more easily put voices to your names, could I ask you to introduce yourselves and tell listeners a bit about yourselves?
2: Yeah, sure. I'll go first. So I'm Sam College Frisbee. I'm a research fellow at the National Drug Research Institute. I also hold an honorary appointment at the Burnett Institute where Ash works. My research, my PhD, largely focused on the health of people who inject drugs. I've kind of understood and done research to reduce clinical harms, things like injecting related bacterial infections and overdose, but I'm starting to kind of move into more social harms that affect this population.
3: And my name is Ash Stewart. I'm also a research fellow. I'm based here in Melbourne at the Burnett Institute, as Sam mentioned. I completed my PhD here and I actually looked at the health of people leaving prison, which overlaps, of course, a lot with people who inject drugs. So mostly my research areas span the health of people who inject drugs, harm reduction interventions. So more recently, a lot of my work revolves around evaluating the supervised injecting facility here in Melbourne. And then I also do a bit of research in infectious diseases, mostly blood-borne viruses, HIV, hep C, and sexually transmitted infections.
1: Well, now let's start from the top. What was the question you were looking into?
2: Yeah, so the research question that we had was pretty broad. We wanted to know how much violence are women who inject drugs actually experiencing and what happens when they try to get help. Like we knew from smaller studies, international studies, and talking to people in the community that violence is very common for women who use drugs. But in Australia, we didn't really have any empirical evidence that showed the scale of it. We didn't know how often it happens. We didn't know who the violence comes from. And we didn't know what kind of support women do or don't receive or seek afterwards.
3: Yeah, and I think to Sam's point, what we really were interested in is how to quantify and humanize it. So not just does violence happen, but how often, how severe, who are the perpetrators of violence for this group of women, and what stops women from getting care after something violent happens?
1: Now, Free Culture Radio originates from that lovely bit of northwestern Abya Yala referred to colonially as Portland, Oregon. It's a radio show. It's syndicated. And of course, it's a podcast because it's 2026 and everything is a bloody podcast. Still, I'm pretty sure that most of our listeners are outside of Australia. While I know that all of my listeners could find it on a map, I'm not as certain that they know anything about the place. Before we get to what you found, could you briefly tell listeners about the context of your research? I'm thinking particularly about the National Plan to End Violence Against Women and Children, as well as, you know, drug policies and harm reduction in Australia generally.
2: So there are a few contextual components that sort of shape this study, and I can get to sort of the Australian context more broadly, but I also just want to touch quickly on the local context, but also the position that we were in at our research institute. So both Ash and I have been interviewing people who inject drugs as part of our research for nearly 10 years. And time and time again, we hear stories from women about the violence that they experience. Some of the stories are absolutely horrendous, completely unfathomable. But of course, the focus of research among this population has been blood-borne virus transmission, overdose response, drug market trends, things like that. So all of these tend to have a bit of a male gaze. And this is because men make up the majority of people who inject drugs in Australia and around the world, as far as we can tell. So in 2022, when I took up this post with the National Drug Research Institute, A group of women, including myself and Ash, across both of our institutes, we got together and we decided on a few key priority research areas that focus on women who inject drugs. And this particular study was one of them. We felt really compelled to tell their story because, I mean, we have been interviewing participants who inject drugs for over 10 years, but also we had been collecting data from these women about their experiences of violence for a lot longer than that.
3: Yeah, thanks, Sam. So I think to provide a little bit more context as well, specifically around the actual research study and where the data for this study came from. So it comes from a really long-running study in Melbourne called Supermix, which is a cohort of people who inject drugs that's been going since 2008 and still actually recruiting people now, which is pretty impressive. So it's a community-based study. People are recruited through needle and syringe programs, outreach, and places where people actually live their lives. It isn't a study of people who neatly fit into service systems. A lot of the work that we do is actually going out to where we know open drug markets are, and people are sitting in vans and recruiting, so it's pretty great. And over time, participants have completed regular interviews about their health, housing, drug use, and experiences. They also consent to having their data linked to hospital and emergency department ambulance mortality records. So we have sort of a lot of self-reported data and then all of this linked administrative data as well. So we aren't just relying on memory or disclosure, but we also see violence that shows up in the healthcare system, which is, of course, part of what we looked at for this study. Alongside that, we've, of course, sat down with some women for in-depth interviews and actually asked them about accessing services when they experience violence. These interviews were originally actually part of a broader study on sexual and reproductive health, but as ever, violence was a common thread and experience for a lot of these women. So we really saw how misogyny, drug stigma, fear, and bureaucracy all collide in the real lives of these women.
2: Yeah, and like importantly, you know, we've been collecting this data for that many years and no one's really reported on these findings over that time, which is a little bit shameful, but we were here to kind of remedy that. But to sort of answer your question more specifically about the Australian context, so we have this 10-year national plan to end violence against women and children, but really key is women who use drugs are not explicitly recognised as a key population. There isn't really detail on how to target reducing violence for this group. And we know that this plan is a key document that actually resources services that support women through experiencing violence. But many violence services, and I'm not too sure what the situation is over there, but many violence services in Australia still exclude women who are actively using drugs. So this is a major issue for our population of women, and they can be operating the absolute margins of society and managing complicated priorities of their substance use, their criminal justice involvement, access to housing, the list goes on. So contextually, they're kind of living in a system that wasn't designed for their social well-being. This document doesn't even recognise them, and they're actually facing some of the highest levels of harm from violence.
1: You know, one other thing that I hadn't even thought of, but Australia has universal health care, yes? I mean, that's another one of those other differences between, dear God, do we wish. But you mentioned using administrative data and such, and that's, we'll get into that in terms of what the effect this has on even the use of. So what did you find? I mean, now I realize I'm starting in on the next question. It of course has the impact on even use of services, but still. What were your findings?
3: Yeah, thanks, Doug. So, I think obviously the main takeaway from the study was, of course, that we found that violence was almost universal for people who inject drugs in our cohort. And it's actually a lot worse than what most people probably realise. We followed over 400 women in Melbourne across more than a decade. And by the end of the study, more than 8 in 10 of these women had experienced violence, and nearly 4 in 10 had been sexually assaulted at least once. And that's actually double the rates that we see in the general population here in Australia, and a lot higher than the rates that we see for some of the priority populations that we do know face a higher burden of violence here in Australia. What really stood out, though, for us wasn't just how common the violence was, but how severe and repeated it was. So many women had been assaulted multiple times, sometimes dozens of times. A key point of difference between this population and what we see in the general population of women is the populations and the relationships of the perpetrators of violence. So many women, like well over half, I think, in our study, reported violence at the hands of intimate partners and ex-partners, which we do know is pretty aligned to what we see in the general population. But then nearly half of the people in our study reported assault by a stranger. Many women reported assault by other people, including drug dealers, other people who use drugs, and also family members, which is a little bit different to what we understand violence in our general population of women.
2: And, you know, we also looked at healthcare seeking afterwards, and I think unsurprisingly, healthcare access was relatively low. Among women who self-reported a recent assault, there were only about one in three who sought healthcare after that assault. We didn't actually collect information on how severe the assaults were. We kind of asked people who assaulted you what kind of assault it was, but we didn't really know what level of healthcare would be appropriate. But I think this just kind of highlights that for the most part, violence went unsupported. We asked about things like counselling as well as, you know, tertiary healthcare access. But when we talked to women in these in-depth qualitative interviews, we got a little bit more indication of why they didn't seek healthcare. So, consistent with a really huge evidence base, women were worried about judgment and stigma from healthcare providers about their drug use. But a really key issue was that they were scared that disclosing violence would trigger child protection involvement. And this is something that we see time and time again with women being reluctant or delaying their treatment seeking. So they'll go to the hospital incredibly, incredibly sick or injured because they don't want to go to hospital any sooner because they don't want child protection involved in their life. They don't want to leave their kids at home. It's a mothers who inject drugs, it's just a whole world of kind of invisibility. And this isn't an irrational fear at all. Many of the parents in our cohort have had children taken away from them. There's a really great paper by Jocelyn Chan that documents this. So women who didn't really have a trusted healthcare provider

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1: You're listening to Free Culture Radio. I'm your host, Doug McVeigh. This is my conversation with Samantha College Frisby, PhD, a research fellow at the National Drug Research Institute at Curtin University in Melbourne, Australia, and Ashley Kara Stewart, PhD, postdoctoral research fellow at the Burnett Institute in Melbourne. They're two of the co-authors of an article entitled Violence Against Women Who Inject Drugs, which was published March 17th in the journal JAMA Network Open. What are the policy implications? What should we be doing differently?
2: Yeah, of course, this is an excellent question. And one of the main reasons that we do research is to try and change policy and improve outcomes for people. And so I think for this study, the biggest takeaway is that we can't end violence against women in Australia if we keep ignoring women who use drugs. And that's probably true of most places around the world as well, who are on a mission to try and reduce and end violence against women. I think Sam said it really nicely before, but right now women who inject drugs are basically invisible in national policy, including Australia's national plan to end violence against women and children. And that is despite the fact that they are experiencing violence at just some of the highest rates of any group that we know in the country. So what needs to change? I think first and foremost, of course, recognition. Women who use and inject drugs really need to be explicitly named and prioritised in violence prevention and response plans without really identifying and acknowledging the groups that experience the highest burden of violence. It's really hard to kind of build a plan around ending it. I think second, integration, of course, violence services and alcohol and other drug services really operate in silos. This is not new information. We know that these services don't talk to each other very well. But of course, women don't live siloed lives. We need family violence support embedded in harm reduction services, trauma-informed care in drug and alcohol settings, and drug use inclusive domestic violence services that don't exclude women just because they're still using. And I think probably third would be trust. Trusted relationships. Sam touched on this before as well in some of the key findings from the study, especially with GPs, nurses, peer workers. This made a huge difference to the women in our study. When women felt listened to and believed, they were more likely to get help, leave violent situations, or stay engaged with care.
0: Yeah, and I think this all sort of needs to occur within a little bit of a paradigm shift in how we think about women who use drugs. Full disclosure, Ash and I are very new to the space of gender-based violence. And what we've learned so far is that some of the practices, even within research, don't make women feel safe. And while there are some more obviously oppressive consequences for women due to prohibition and abstinence-based policies, things like the threat of child removal with criminalization, there are actually some really well-intentioned harm reduction measures that we do have that are completely missing the mark for women. These spaces are dominated by men. They are designed for men, and oftentimes the men who are perpetrating the violence against these women are also occupying those spaces and being cared for in these spaces. So we do need to think about that in terms of creating safe harm reduction spaces, but also, you know, when it comes to research, I spoke to a really, I've had chats with a really impressive professor who's been doing this work for a long time. She was talking about actually shifting the way we do research so that we are much more conscious of the dynamics between the women and men who use drugs that we are interviewing. And, you know, on an empirical level, it comes out in the evidence. We know that women are less likely to enter drug treatment than men by about half the rate. So we really need to understand their needs much better. And this invisibility is a really key factor. So women only, there's a couple of women only harm reduction services that are really wonderful and peer-led services. These are the kinds of services that need to be implemented at a much wider scale. But we just need to understand by asking women. what they need, and understanding how we can implement that in these low threshold services that do have a benefit, do reduce drug-related harm.

0: do reduce social harm. We just need to be kind of integrating their ideas and thoughts into how we actually deliver these services.
1: Before we started the interview, I was looking around just to see if the experience outside the U.S. was the same as within, because it's sort of a given that women are rarely listened to, are rarely taken within healthcare, are rarely listened to. Oh, so many things, but within, especially in the healthcare setting, women are rarely listened to. They're rarely taken seriously, and so the healthcare that they receive is often substandard and lacking. And you know, in the U.S., it's true worldwide. So you got the misogyny, plus you've got the dehumanization of people who use drugs. And it's a scary combination. How can we get people to treat women who use drugs, and more broadly, women in general, and people who use drugs in general, like people and human beings with dignity, deserving of respect? I don't know if that's actually a question. I suppose that's sort of rhetorical. If we could answer that, if you could answer that, you could probably run for premier. But other than just waiting for a bunch of people my age and older to just retire and get out of the way, what can we be doing?
0: Look, it's a funny thing to think about with respect to kind of how much further we need to go in terms of addressing the health needs of women broadly. It feels incredibly niche to be discussing the health of women who use drugs. But look, it's a really important point. I think a huge barrier when we think specifically about this population and violence is that we don't see these women as the ideal victim. They're often viewed as unreliable, blameworthy, less deserving of care, especially when motherhood and poverty intersect. And as a recent mother myself, I find this heartbreaking because it's already bundled up with so much shame and guilt. And so for these women to have all this external shame and guilt applied to them through this journey, I don't know, it breaks my heart. But I certainly don't have a really clear answer to this. But I think an interesting starting point, and I mean, maybe curious to get your thoughts, Doug, but one of the things that we see in the research as being particularly helpful is decriminalizing people who use drugs. So in Australia, only the ACT and South Australia have decriminalized possession of personal use amounts of drugs. I obviously know that Oregon has attempted this, and there were some criticisms on the infrastructure and support that people who use drugs actually had. I don't pretend to be an expert in Oregon drug policy, but in Australia, it's slightly different. As you say, we've got universal health care. We've also got really high coverage of harm reduction services. Harm reduction is a pillar of our drug strategy. It's a different context. So we do know, at the very least, that criminalizing drug use doesn't help the dehumanization of people who use drugs, especially people who are more visible and often experiencing the most disadvantage. And, you know, obviously, women, mothers, caregivers. To me, this means stopping punishment-led responses, especially automatic child protection referrals that scare women into silence, but also, you know, puts them at risk of exploitation from abusive partners. But I don't know, Ash, do you have any other thoughts on Doug's big question?
2: I mean, you know, some things that I think are just really worth reiterating that are not particularly like incredibly novel new ideas, but it's of course really helpful to embed some drug literacy and anti-stigma training in healthcare and social service staff. We're not the first people to raise this. We won't be the last. I really hope that we do see some leaps and bounds in this sort of thing soon. We need trauma-informed care, especially for this group of women. And I think for emergency staff, who we know are often the first people that that respond to people who inject drugs for health and social issues, so it's pretty critical, I think, that they feel equipped to help with issues in this population. A couple more thoughts. I think another, like, definitely not new idea, but something that we're continuously trying to work to improve, is the role of our incredible peer workers in this space. We need to pay and support peer workers because dignity starts with being seen by someone who understands. understands your world. We're so fortunate here, with for us based here in Melbourne, we get to work so closely with a really incredible harm reduction service called Harm Reduction Victoria. And we have a couple of co-authors on our paper, Sione Crawford and Nadia Gavin, who worked closely with us on this work. And I think their role and the role of services like that is just so critical in how we respond and improve some outcomes for this group. And of course, socially, I think we need to keep telling these stories really carefully, incredibly respectfully, and so people really understand drug use doesn't just cancel someone's humanity.
0: Yeah, and I think we made the point to you, Doug, before off air that we haven't really, media hasn't seemed to be particularly gripped by this story, and what we were told by our media experts is that this is a really, like, they don't really want to touch something like this. Like, violence against women already tricky, throw injecting drug use into the mix, people kind of have their hands up. So it's that's a bit depressing, and it's really great to have the opportunity to talk about it with you.
1: Okay, again, folks, we're speaking with Dr. Samantha College-Frisbee, a research fellow at the National Drug Research Institute at Curtin University in Melbourne, Australia, and Dr. Ashley Kara-Stewart, a postdoctoral research fellow at the Burnett Institute in Melbourne, Australia. They're two of the co-authors of an article entitled Violence Against Women Who Inject Drugs, published March 17th in the journal JAMA Network Open. Sam, Ash, how can people keep up with your work? Website, social media, that kind of thing?
2: People can keep up with this work through both of our research institute websites, so the Burnett Institute and the National Drug and the National Drug Research Institute. Sorry, Sam, don't want to get the name wrong. Which of course sits within Curtin University. Also, harm reduction organisations. So I mentioned before that we work really closely with Harm Reduction Victoria, which is an incredible community-led, not-for-profit organisation here who work really hard to promote the health and well-being of people who use drugs. And I think also, of course, Doug, you've mentioned the JAMA Network Open article, which is available via Open Access.
0: We often share our sometimes begrudgingly share our articles through our LinkedIn profiles so you can access and all be updated, I suppose, on LinkedIn if you're so inclined.
1: And do you have any closing thoughts for the listener?
0: I'm going to keep it really simple. If we are serious about ending violence against women, we really need to start with the women who are carrying the heaviest burden and listen to them as experts in their own lives.
2: Yeah, I think what we'll leave people with is that women who use drugs already know violence. What they shouldn't also have to know is disbelief, punishment, and neglect when they reach out for help. And if you're listening to this and you think, sorry, if you're listening to this and you work in health, policy, social services, research, your response or your silence really matters. So thanks so much, Doug, for chatting with us today. Thanks so much for helping amplify these stories. We really appreciate it.
1: Thank you. That was my conversation with Dr. Samantha College-Frisbee and Dr. Ashley Kara-Stewart. They're two of the co-authors of an article entitled Violence Against Women Who Inject Drugs, which was published March 17th in the journal JAMA Network Open. And for now, that's it. You've been listening to Free Culture Radio. I've been your host, Doug McVeigh. 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Theme music for Free Culture Radio is composed and performed by Tom Nickel and Four Dimensional Nightmare and is used with permission of the artist. We'll be back in a month to continue our examination of drugs, drug cultures, and the influence of drugs on society. Thanks again for listening. This is Doug McVeigh saying so long. So long!

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0: 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So LP release, it's called Heart of Love.
1: So lost.
0: Let's start out the show with a couple shots from Rasai.

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The Dancehall Reggae Show. 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Let's hear from the one Maccabee out of London, UK, with some reggae history, the real rock.

courtesy of Gitamani Records, alongside Sinky Beats, a rhythm called Senegambia. Artists like Young Shanti on the rhythm and Ross Frazier, Delano on the rhythm, and of course Perfect Gitamani. Shout out to the Smiling Coast, Perfect Gitamani. And that's the way we do it, the Dancehall Reggae Show. Rhythm juggling on the Dancehall Reggae Show, courtesy of your selector DJ Joshua in the mix.

serious music on the Dancehall Reggae Show. Samore with a new LP release. It's called Revelation, one of the finest young singers in reggae today. We're going to feature this LP today and in weeks to come. Samore, a thing called Revelation. Let's hear one more show.

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1: Hi, my name is Kathy, and I live here in the Grand Valley. 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
0: Message music from the one Rasai. So LP release, it's called lost. Heart of Love.
1: So lost.
0: Let's start out the show with a couple shots from Rasai.

Rasai, Heart of Gold, the Dancehall Reggae Show, your selector DJ Joshua in the mix, 99% new tune, 1% extra classics on the Dancehall Reggae Show. Let's hear from the one Maccabee out of London, UK, with some reggae history, the real rock.

courtesy of Gitamani Records, alongside Sinky Beats, a rhythm called Senegambia. Artists like Young Shanti on the rhythm and Ross Frazier, Delano on the rhythm, and of course Perfect Gitamani. Shout out to the Smiling Coast, Perfect Gitamani. And that's the way we do it, the Dancehall Reggae Show. Rhythm juggling on the Dancehall Reggae Show, courtesy of your selector DJ Joshua in the mix.

serious music on the Dancehall Reggae Show. Samore with a new LP release. It's called Revelation, one of the finest young singers in reggae today. We're going to feature this LP today and in weeks to come. Samore, a thing called Revelation. Let's hear one more shot.

0: 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Enjoy Democracy Now! 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
2: Late May harsh heat waves are popping up around the world. Sure, Phoenix, like always, and a couple of hot ones in Philly and New York. The real story is in the UK and Northern Europe.
3: Now, UN representatives are calling it, quote, a brutal reminder of the spiraling impacts of the climate crisis. A so-called heat dome is driving temperatures around Europe into record-breaking territory.
2: Real heat is in long-suffering India.
4: Well, it's just getting hotter in Delhi, and during this time and temperature go near the 45 degree Celsius mark, things get very difficult for humans and for animals, birds, everyone.
2: There is even too much heat up north in Moscow.
5: The heat is being felt elsewhere as well. Moscow recorded its hottest ever May, with temperatures climbing to 30.5 degrees Celsius as an unseasonable heat wave swept across the Russian capital.
2: We will get to all that with news that is new to you. But first, science. Growing threats from places you never go. Inaccessible wetlands are lighting up the atmosphere with methane, the super warming gas. You need to hear this.
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2: What if nature produces even more warming gases as humans try to cut back? Have we already triggered a methane machine that warms Earth for centuries? New science shows methane is coming out of wet places as the planet heats up. A study on future methane emissions from global wetlands contains surprises and new worries. The paper was published May 19th in Nature Geosciences and led by Dr. Zhen Zhang from the Chinese Academy of Sciences. Here to explain is Dr. Benjamin Poulter. Ben was Deputy Director of the White House Office on Greenhouse Gas Measurements, Monitoring, and Verification in the Biden administration. He's been a team leader at NASA and is a recognized expert in satellite monitoring and greenhouse gases. Now Ben is lead scientist for the NGO Spark Climate Solutions in San Francisco. Ben Poulter, welcome to Radio EcoShock.
7: Thanks so much for the introduction, Alex, and I look forward to discussing the recent paper with you and the role that wetlands are playing in the growth of methane in the atmosphere.
2: Right. Well, you know, we have a lot on our minds, but probably it wasn't wetlands. Why are places like swamps and bogs a critical piece of the climate puzzle now?
7: To put it bluntly, wetlands produce around 30% of the methane that is produced globally from fossil fuels, agriculture, waste, and wetlands are the largest natural source of methane to the atmosphere. Studies that took place a few decades ago looking at the growth of methane in the atmosphere using air bubbles from ice cores demonstrated that methane concentrations could fluctuate from low to high over thousands to tens of thousands to millions of years. And one of the main drivers of these fluctuations were changes in wetland area extent as well as air temperature that would affect the microbial behavior of wetlands. And so there's been a lot of attention in recent years paid to the role that wetlands play in the increasing amounts of methane that's accumulating in the atmosphere, which is mainly driven from human activities. But now we're starting to see how the warming of our planet is triggering more methane to be produced in these wetland systems.
2: Where are these wetlands, Ben?
7: So to step back just a little bit, this year, 2026, is an incredibly sort of significant and exciting year for methane. Methane was discovered 250 years ago this year by Alessandro Volta, who also discovered the electric battery and sort of the physics and the electronics behind that. Alessandro Volta was an Italian scientist, and there was a priest that had noticed bubbles coming out of a lake in northern Italy in Lago Maggiore. And the priest wrote to Alessandro Volta, who was a well-known scientist at the time, asking him if he knew what the source of these bubbles were coming out of Lago Maggiore. And so Alessandro Volta in 1776 went out, he poked around the sediments of the marsh in Angera, on Lago Maggiore, and he captured these gases in a vase. And at the time, Cavendish had just discovered hydrogen. There was a lot of interest from the scientific community in the flammable gases. And so one of the first things Volta did was to drop a match in the vase to see whether this gas was flammable, and indeed it was. And this marked sort of the discovery of methane and its sort of role, the role of marshes and wetlands in producing methane. Methane is produced in sediments, in wetland soils that are deprived of oxygen, and so it means that microbes need to find other ways to survive in those soils, and methane is produced as a byproduct of anaerobic microbes known as methanogens. And so methanogens are found anywhere on the planet where there's anaerobic conditions, and this includes wetlands, but also includes the stomachs of wildlife, of cows in particular. It also includes microbes that are found in landfills and consuming organic waste. And so most of the world's wetlands that are producing methane are found in the tropics. The tropics are responsible for about 60% of wetland methane production. And then there's around 10 to 20% of wetland methane is produced in temperate wetlands, and then the remainder is produced in the high-latitude systems that are characterized by tundra and permafrost. The tropics, being the biggest source of wetland methane emissions, is largely due to the warm climate in the tropics. That is really sort of preferred by the microbes. They're happy with the anaerobic warm conditions and use that to their advantage to consume organic matter and methane in the process.
2: So measurements of methane very clearly show that it is rising, and it is rising at a faster rate. And for years, the big guessing game, the different computer models gave completely conflicting predictions about future methane emissions. And your team managed to cut that uncertainty greatly, perhaps in half. How?
7: So the concern, the longstanding concern, has been that as the planet warms, we'll see natural systems start to respond by producing more greenhouse gases. This was first hypothesized around 40 years ago by people like George Woodwell, who testified to the Senate in June 40 years back with Al Gore, Wally Broker, Carl Wunsch, and others, raising concerns that as the planet warms, we'll start to see feedbacks associated with sea level rise, with an increased frequency of heat waves. But also we'll see emissions of greenhouse gases that are either stored in stocks of carbon or processed by microbes that become more active as warming takes place. And so George Woodwell coined the term that the warming will feed the warming, where as we see wetlands warm or the permafrost thaw, we'll see greenhouse gases emerge from these processes, and that will drive further warming. What we've seen in recent years with wetlands is that the growth of methane in the atmosphere has been associated with some other indicators that have led scientists to study wetland methane emissions more closely, to draw some lines of evidence and conclusions that wetlands are most likely responsible for the growth of methane and the acceleration of the growth of methane since 2007. And so this is driven an interest in the scientific community to understand how wetlands will respond to longer term, so decadal to centennial scale warming, to better understand and constrain what the warming feeding, the warming feedbacks might be in the future. As you can imagine, this is a very complicated endeavor. There's a lot of uncertainties. There's a lot of information that needs to be characterized and translated for a model to represent the numerous processes that are involved in wetland methane production. And so estimates that were produced around 10 years ago, trying to understand what wetland methane emissions would be 100 years from now, had an incredibly large spread. And what the study that we published last week was able to do was to reduce that spread by using observations of wetland methane emission sensitivity to temperature change. And to compare those observations of those, what we refer to as sensitivities, temperature sensitivities, we compared the observed temperature sensitivities with what the modeled temperature sensitivities were, and where the models fell outside of the observed constraints, we then eliminated those model projections from our ensemble. And so using this technique, it's referred to as an emergent constraints technique, where we use observations to filter out models based off of their performance. We were able to cut the uncertainty by about 50-55% to give us a relatively more precise interpretation of how wetlands will respond to warming over the next 100 years.
2: In another check, Earth has warmed before, maybe never so quickly, but hotter than today. Was the wetland methane engine active back then?
7: Yeah, so this is a great question. So I mentioned earlier that paleoecologists, paleoclimatologists have used ice cores to reconstruct CO2, methane, other trace gases over millennia and longer. And then they've used the evidence from the ice cores to try to understand what was responsible for the dynamics in atmospheric methane concentrations. So we know that the Earth system has experienced low to high methane concentrations in the atmosphere from these ice core reconstructions. And then the challenge is to really understand, is that due to changes in wetland extent? Is that due to changes in fire? Are there other processes that may be behind these dynamics that would include changes in permafrost dynamics or subsea permafrost or methane hydrates? So the sort of take home is that we can use the past to sort of understand the present, and sort of whichever way we look at it, wetlands emerge as being sort of a key feature of the methane thermostat.
2: And the study developed a formula for wetland methane growth for every 1 degree C of warming in terms we could understand. Ben Poulter, what did you find?
7: Yeah, so we found that for every 1 degree of warming, wetlands are projected to emit around 14 to 34 teragrams of additional methane. These numbers are significant. They represent about a 5 to 10% increase over the current levels of wetland methane emissions with every degree warming. The number is also significant because it allows us to understand better what climate policies can accomplish in terms of avoiding wetland methane climate feedbacks. And so the Paris Agreement, which sets the ambition to maintain global temperature change well below 2 degrees and 1.5 degrees, we can use these constraints to understand what the wetland methane feedback might be as we exceed 1.5 or 2 degrees warming. We can also use this relationship to try to understand the impact that warming of wetlands and the additional methane emissions that will be associated with that warming, what the impact that will have on policies like the Global Methane Pledge. And so the study suggests that with this emissions and warming relationship, it means that the Global Methane Pledge, that the success of it might be minimized by around 10% if we take the lower end of the wetland methane emission temperature sensitivity, upward to 50% if we take the upper end of that sensitivity, which is a little less certain.
2: As I understand it, this study uses models assuming the climate scenario representative concentration pathway 8.5, which predicts an average of about 5 degrees C of global warming at the end of the 21st century. A number of scientists say that high-end scenario is not going to happen due to energy constraint and bending future emissions. Does that affect this paper?
7: So this is a great point. RCP, Representative Concentration Pathway 8.5, has definitely been in the headlines the past couple of weeks as the integrated assessment modeling community has come out with a new set of emission pathways that the community will use to help inform the Intergovernmental Panel on Climate Change's seventh assessment report. We used RCP 8.5 not as a projection of what will happen or what might happen in the future, but we used RCP 8.5 because it gives us the largest temperature range that helped us derive the relationship of the emissions to 1 degree warming. If we'd used a lower temperature range, we wouldn't have been able to have the information to generate the statistics. So the conclusions of the study are not sensitive to any particular emission scenario. The emission scenarios are simply used to help us derive those scenarios.
2: So in 2024, I interviewed Dr. Michael Prather from the University of California, Irvine. His team found methane lasts much longer in the atmosphere than 10 to 12 years usually suggested. How did your group handle this problem of methane's active lifetime?
7: Yeah, so methane is interesting for lots of reasons. Sort of as we've discussed, there are lots of natural sources, complex biogeochemical pathways responsible for the natural sources, lots of sources related to human activities. But then conversely, the removal of methane in the atmosphere is due to chemical processes. And so there's two main pathways for how methane gets removed. One is through chemical reactions with the hydroxyl compounds, or the OH, which is often referred to as the detergent of the atmosphere because it's so reactive. It removes many different trace gases through those reactions. And then the second sink for methane, main sink for methane, is through chemical reactions with chlorine found at the marine boundary or in the stratosphere. But OH is the main sink or source of removal. And so these removal mechanisms determine how long methane sticks around in the atmosphere. And as you mentioned, the lifetime is sort of assumed to be around 10 to 13 years, making it what scientists refer to as a short-lived climate pollutant. The lifetime of methane is quite difficult to estimate. So there's estimates that maybe a little bit less than the 10 to 13 years. There's estimates out there that might be longer than those 10 to 13 years, like the work of Michael Prather and his team. What this means is that we need better measurements. We need better ways to estimate the lifetime of methane. It's another sort of very fascinating topic in terms of how we measure the lifetime of methane. Over the past sort of two decades or so, the lifetime of methane was measured indirectly using a methyl chloroform compound that was produced from human activities, and this was used as what we refer to as a proxy for determining the lifetime of methane. But through the Montreal Protocol, fortunately, methyl chloroform concentrations, which is another potent greenhouse gas, as well as a destructor of stratospheric ozone, the methyl chloroform no longer exists. And so that proxy is not as effective as it was to determine the lifetime of methane. And so to cut a long story short, there's still work being done to constrain what the lifetime of methane actually is. But we know that the sink processes that control the removal of methane are also sort of equally important in determining the change of methane's concentrations from year to year.
8: Alex Smith with American atmospheric scientist Ben Poulter.
2: When we think of the methane risk, maybe we think of the Amazon or thawing Arctic permafrost, but your paper highlights an unexpected hotspot, the Tibetan Plateau. I know the lead author, Dr. Zhen Zhang, is a professor at the Institute of Tibetan Plateau Research. Why is this high-altitude so-called third pole showing such a dramatic surge in microbial activity?
7: Yes, one of the challenges with how we estimate global wetland methane emissions is not only in terms of how we represent from a mathematical perspective the production of methane or the consumption of methane from another group of microbes, the methanotrophs that consume methane. In addition to these biogeochemical challenges, we also have challenges in knowing where wetlands are located. We have sort of a series of satellites that can provide us with information on spectral information that can be used to interpret where wetland vegetation might be. we have satellites that can help us understand the flooding of soils and the moisture of soils. And we have to put all this information together to locate where wetlands are and how they change over time. And it's only been sort of in the last 5 or 10 years or so that algorithms have been developed to help us extract and understand the spatial and the temporal dynamics of wetlands. And so we've seen areas like the Tibetan Plateau. We've seen areas in across the African continent, in particular the Sud wetlands in South Sudan, the Congo Basin wetlands known as the Cuvette Centrale. We've seen sort of these areas that we didn't have a very good understanding of their role in wetland methane emissions in the past, but now we can see them just a little bit more clearly using the satellite data. And so areas like the Tibetan Plateau appear to be a potential source of new methane emissions as the climate warms and changes that ecosystem.
2: In 2021, over 100 nations signed the Global Methane Pledge, promising to cut human-caused methane emissions by 30% by the end of this decade. Your paper kind of contains a warning about that pledge, does it?
7: Yes. So the Global Methane Pledge is a major policy accomplishment. If it's successful, it could save and shave off around a third of a degree Celsius of warming by mid-century. You know, every tenth of a degree in mitigating temperature change also impacts the emissions change that is associated with wetlands or permafrost thaw or other greenhouse gas climate feedbacks or warming-induced emissions. And so the Global Methane Pledge not only helps to keep temperature below the 1.5 or 2 degrees the sort of ambition of the Paris Agreement, but it also helps prevent these sorts of climate feedbacks from being triggered. Unfortunately, the Global Methane Pledge right now sum up to around an 8% reduction by 2030, and so there's a lot of momentum that's being built currently to increase the ambition at the country, at the national level, to try to get to this 30% number. But in the meantime, the increase in methane emissions from wetlands definitely has the potential to offset some of the goals for mitigating methane under the Global Methane Pledge.
2: From what we know so far, would you expect natural methane emissions to keep growing in the next century and possibly for hundreds of years, no matter what humans do?
7: Well, this is a good question. Wetlands are different to permafrost in that when temperatures stabilized, it's probably more likely that the methane emissions, the microbial activity, the changes in wetland area will also stabilize. And as temperatures come down back to some stabilization level, the wetland methane emissions would also come down. The problem with permafrost is that once you start thawing the permafrost, there's evidence that suggests that that thawing process has quite long-term lags in terms of the temperature stabilizing and then reducing where the permafrost continues to thaw and these gases come out. So I think with wetlands, we could be a bit more positive in terms of understanding that human activities related to greenhouse gas emissions, once they stop, once we reduce concentrations in the atmosphere, we'll see wetland methane emissions also decline. What the type of scenario that I'm describing is also referred to as a climate overshoot scenario. As we've discussed, the Paris Agreement aimed to keep global temperature change to well below 2 degrees, and ideally to keep global temperature change below 1.5 degrees. Arguably, in the last 5 years, we've seen global air temperatures and sort of the physics behind how much fossil fuels we emit. We've seen sort of the planet exceed now 1.5 degrees warming. And so what this means is it's put us in what the climate community referred to as a climate overshoot scenario, where we exceed 1.5 degrees for some duration, and then we start to see temperature decline back to a safe and stable limit below 1.5 degrees warming. This obviously relies on a lot of assumptions about technology, human behavior, that can help remove the greenhouse gases from the atmosphere. But it's all connected in terms of how we see the Earth system respond to the peak, how we see the Earth system respond to the decline in temperatures, and how the Earth system either stabilizes or is still unstable once we reach the recovery temperature.
2: It also depends on whether the human system stabilizes or not, but that's too long a discussion for right now. Your company, Spark, works on climate solutions. If we already triggered a methane machine in tropical bogs and northern wetlands, what can we do?
7: Yeah, the program that I lead at Spark is the warming-induced emissions program, and we're focused on three sort of key components of warming-induced emissions. One is to reduce the uncertainties and to quantify the greenhouse gas emissions from natural systems as the planet warms. And so this is linked to the paper that we published last week. And then we're working on how we can connect warming-induced emissions to policies, and to do this through developing ways to account for warming-induced emissions, either the global or the regional or the national scales, and to explore ways to represent these emissions in greenhouse gas inventories. Greenhouse gas inventories are intentionally designed to quantify greenhouse gas emissions from human activities, but this means we don't have a mechanism to understand how the growth of greenhouse gas concentrations are changing in the atmosphere, because we're excluding emissions from natural systems. And then the last sort of pillar of the program is on solutions. So what can we do to mitigate emissions from natural systems, either before they're triggered from warming or during an event, in the case of large wildfire emission events, or following an event. So in the case of wetlands, there's a few sort of research-grade activities that are being carried out to understand other ways that we could modify the abundance and the activity of methanogens, the methane-producing microbes, by amending soils with different chemicals that would change the anaerobic state of the soils and the microbes, shifting the microbial community to one that's less inclined to produce methane. Are there different interventions that could be carried out to increase the number of methanotrophs, the methane-consuming microbes? And this could be done through, sort of, again, through amendments of different chemicals or different substrates into the wetland soils. Or it could be done by changing the hydroperiod of wetlands to have sort of more controlled flood and dry down events to minimize how much methane is being produced. Or there are sort of management-ready solutions where you can simply connect coastal and tidal, coastal wetlands back to tidal conditions. And so many places around the globe, coastal wetlands have become fragmented due to development. And so you've ended up with sort of stagnation of water that's producing a lot of methane. And if you reconnect these wetlands with salt water and reintroduce the sulfates and the salinity conditions associated with salt water, this actually changes the microbial community to produce less methane. So there's a large spectrum of potential solutions that are either ready to be implemented today or undergoing research studies to be deployed in the future to try to deal with wetland methane emissions as the planet warms.
2: We have been speaking with Dr. Benjamin Poulter. Ben is program director and lead scientist on warming-induced emissions for Spark Climate Solutions. Spark is a science NGO dedicated to solutions for overlooked high-impact climate risks with a focus on superpollutants like methane and nitrous oxide. You can find links to all the science we just talked about in my show blog, Wednesdays, at ecoshock.org. Ben, thank you for helping our listeners.
7: Yeah, thanks so much, Alex, for shining a light on this topic. 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
2: Deadly May heat ran from northern Europe to Russia to the Middle East. They had punishing heat in the war zones, think about that. Along the Persian Gulf at night, it only cooled down to 36 degrees C in Oman, 96.6 at night. In late May, it was 49.5 degrees, 121 in Pakistan. Extreme heat stretched to India, bearing the unbearable. Heat and humidity, beyond human limits there. We will visit London and hear from Delhi.
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2: This transcontinental heat wave is part of a known configuration of big waves that form in the atmosphere of the planet, with a badly bent jet stream above us. The planetary waves in the atmosphere are called Rossby waves. They may split the jet stream or they may form known patterns. The patterns are called zonal wave numbers, and the wave 5 condition rules Earth's northern temperature at this time, at least for a week or two. Instead of these waves moving eastward as they might, carrying weather along, in the wave 5 condition, systems can stall, becoming quasi-stationary. In the atmosphere, they become ridges forming high pressure and make blocking configurations such as omega blocks. These blocks act like giant boulders in a river, forcing the normal progression of weather systems to grind to a halt or detour around them, so the heat wave lasts weeks instead of a day. Scientists are not sure whether we will get more of these wave 5 events as the planet goes warmer. The record shows, though, that the stalled weather systems get more extreme as warming increases. The windstorm is stronger, the heat hotter, the thunderstorm carries much more rain. Welcome to now. Back on the ground, let's start in India. That is where hundreds of millions of people are suffering and some dying in a marathon of record heat. Hot times before the monsoon rains, it's not new in India in April and May. But this is record-breaking stuff. The 10 hottest cities in the world in late May were not in the Sahara or the southwest U.S., but in India. Long lines of traffic built into gridlock as anybody with cars literally headed to the hills. Water ran out in many regions just when it was needed most. Women trudged miles in 45-degree heat with large jugs on their heads. Workers in big cities roasted in paved streets and shacks with no power, much less air conditioning. With temperatures reaching almost 50 degrees C, India is already approaching that apocalyptic scene of mass heat death that was so well described in the novel Ministry of the Future. I interviewed the author Kim Stanley Robinson in March 2024, and you can find a link to that in my show blog at ecoshock.org. Here is a clip from India, First Post, May 26th.
10: Large parts of India are getting baked under intense heat waves. Across North India, roads are empty by afternoon. And even the wind feels like someone opened a giant oven door. In parts of Uttar Pradesh, temperatures have hit 48 degrees Celsius. Delhi is racing towards 46. Punjab and Haryana are crossing 46 too. In southern India, Hyderabad and Chennai saw daytime peaks in the mid to high 30s. Coastal Mumbai remained relatively cooler in the high 30s, but humid. And Kolkata reported high 30s temperatures. On 19th of May, all of the world's 100 hottest cities were located in India. The India Met Department has issued a clear warning. Severe heatwave conditions will continue across northwest India, central India and east India. The only people catching a break? Those in the hills. Jammu and Kashmir, Himachal Pradesh, where isolated showers are providing some relief. You must assume this is just summer. This is how it is supposed to be. It has always been this hot in India. Just move on. Brave the heat. But what's driving this heat is not normal.
2: You may see videos of people in New Delhi cooling off in a government tent with AC or dancing in a fountain. Don't fall for any propaganda. It is true the Indian government made some improvements, especially with weather warnings. Perhaps fewer people are dying in heat waves today than 20 years ago when nothing was done. But investigative journalist Vidya Krishnan writes, India is being left to die in the heat. Modi has denied the climate change for years. Now, as the death toll climbs uncounted, his government offers branding instead of protection. That was published in Al Jazeera May 22nd. She points to an orgy of tree felling across the worst affected cities, removing cooling shade. Vidya warns the heat pummeling India's megacities is reinforcing long-standing inequalities of caste, class, and gender in poor and marginalized communities, end quote. Krishna finds a paper from Harvard's South Asia Institute. It describes limits to human heat tolerance and adds 380 million Indians are living in conditions that exceed the capabilities of human physiology. Meanwhile, Prime Minister Narendra Modi says, climate has not changed. We have changed. Our habits have changed. The government invests heavily in a coal-powered future and not much in renewables. The people and the economy pay the big price. Before we go to London's big heat, a quick excursion to Moscow. It is hard to believe so many places are so hot in late May. Moscow is as far north as Thompson, Manitoba, and that is north. Nobody in the mainstream Western news tells us about Moscow. This news clip comes from the Indian service Y on May 26th.
5: The heat is being felt elsewhere as well. Moscow recorded its hottest ever May, with temperatures climbing to 30.5 degrees Celsius as an unseasonable heat wave swept across the Russian capital just days before summer officially begins. The previous record was set in 1979, and according to Russian weather officials, the scorching temperatures shattered the previous historical record for May 19 after unusually hot conditions settled over the city earlier this week. For many residents, the sudden heat has been difficult to handle.
9: It's physically challenging. Even my colleagues at the office weren't feeling well yesterday, including me.
5: As temperatures surged, many Muscovites headed to lakes, rivers and waterfront areas in search of relief. While the water still remains cold for most people to swim comfortably, crowds still gathered along the banks to escape the heat. Many linked the extreme weather to broader climate concerns.
11: What do we want? We pollute the planet so much. We have plastic, we have cars. And what do we want? We cut down forests, we destroy rivers, we ruin the land. There you go, all of nature is responding.
5: Just weeks ago, a winter storm had pelted Moscow, breaking a daily snowfall record that stood for nearly 150 years. This early heat wave comes as parts of Europe and Asia continue experiencing increasingly erratic weather patterns, with scientists warning climate change is making extreme temperature events more frequent and more intense.
2: In the late May European heat wave, a French government spokesperson reported at least 5 deaths from drowning as people went into any lake, river, or water they could find. More drowned in Britain last week. This is exactly what happened in Russia during the 2010 extreme heat wave. I covered it. This is from Voice of America during the Russian heat wave of 2010.
12: As temperatures associated with Cairo afflict Moscow, portable air conditioners, oscillating fans, and inflatable pools are flying off the store shelves. After a Japanese tourist died from heat stroke near Red Square, the Kremlin suspended the weekly changing of the guard ceremony. After 2 men died of heat-related causes in Moscow's metro, a consumer group sued the transit operator to bring down temperatures to the legal maximum of 32 degrees centigrade. In St. Petersburg, almost on the same latitude as Anchorage, Alaska, residents are cooling off by jumping into the normally icy canals. Across Russia, almost 2,000 people have drowned since June, well higher than normal. In one tragic case, 6 children at a summer camp drowned because camp counselors were following a Russian summer tradition, trying to cool off by drinking alcohol.
2: And yes, I keep recordings from overseas radio in 2010. So, what is going on in the UK? Poster MetJam reports, Oxford, the longest-running continuous weather station in UK history, with temperature observations stretching back to 1815, has preliminarily broken its maximum temperature record for May yesterday by over 3 degrees C, with a temperature of 33.7 C. That is unprecedented in its 211-year history. So record temperatures are usually a fraction of a degree higher, not 3 degrees C, over 5 degrees Fahrenheit higher. This is a climate breakout, an early bubble from the coming hot future. As Michael Buchert said on social media, London is so not prepared for what is coming. People are telling me it has mild climate, when I asked about the single-pane windows and lack of insulation. You'll get the extreme heat first, and then the AMOC downturn with extreme cold in Northern Europe. Michael is talking about the increasing possibility that the Gulf Stream or AMOC will weaken with climate change. That stops mild waters and mild air from reaching Ireland, the United Kingdom, Iceland, Scandinavia, and Northern Europe. Michael predicts the UK will experience extreme heat waves along with the rest of the world, but then, decades or more away, I would think, the ocean current may change and a bit of the ice age folds down into the North Atlantic. For now, it is the heat. In just the last 3 years, air conditioner use has doubled in the United Kingdom. Let's hear from Richard Lowes of RAP on radio recently and why adding AC may not be a total disaster.
13: Because the weather is so hot, into the world of air conditioning. As I saw a story earlier today that the number of homes in the UK that have air conditioning has doubled in 3 years to more than 4 million. And I vaguely remember years ago watching a program about climate change, and it showed that the more people buy air conditioners to cool their homes, the more energy demands it creates, the more climate change that follows. I mean, that was a long time ago. Maybe all the renewables have solved that. I'm joined by Dr. Richard Lowes, Global Lead for Heat and Buildings at the Independent Global Energy Policy NGO, the Regulatory Assistance Project. Good morning to you, Richard.
14: Good morning, Matthew. How are you?
13: I'm good, thanks. I'm good. When you see the story, you know, number of homes to have air conditioning in the UK has doubled to more than 4 million in 3 years. What's your emotional and intellectual reaction to that?
14: My emotional reaction to that is I've considered doing it myself, to be honest. Yeah. I work from home, and so actually, but I do live in the southwest, which is a bit cooler than much of the UK. But I have sat in my home office, which is basically my landing, at 24 degrees, thinking, this is just a bit hot to be working in. And 24 is not really that hot. And personally, I did live in London for a few years. I lived in a south-facing red brick flat. And on those hot summer days, you know, you'd go to the park, have a few beers. It was lovely. And then I'd get into bed and I would just be sweating because it would be above 30 in bed. And there was nothing I could do. There's no airflow. It was London. And so, yeah, I feel this one. And also, I've got relatives in care.

0: Most of the heat wave problem, and we are having more heat waves, and this is going to probably be a record-breaking May event for the UK. And heat waves are getting longer, they are getting more intense, but that is really in the southeast and London. So, anywhere north of, I'd say, Birmingham and maybe west of Exeter, is probably not going to need aircon anytime soon.
1: Yes, I suspect you're right. Go on, sorry, I interrupted.
0: So our electricity system has got a lot greener, and it's actually the greenest in summer because we've got a huge amount of solar generation now. And so that lines up relatively well with when we need the most heat, most cooling, sorry, because it is sunny. So overall, the grid's got greener, and it's particularly green in the summer when people want to use their aircon.
2: The May heat was certainly not confined to the UK. It was sizzling in France, Germany, the Low Countries, and beyond. The best coverage I could find, not heard in North America, is from the German state broadcaster Deutsche Welle, May 27th.
3: Now, UN representatives are calling it, quote, a brutal reminder of the spiraling impacts of the climate crisis. A so-called heat dome is driving temperatures around Europe into record-breaking territory. France and Britain have already linked several deaths to the heat wave, and experts are warning it could just be a taste of what's to come.
4: Here in the UK, farmers say the unpredictable weather is making it harder to put food on the table.
5: When you're trying to plant crops that you're planting once a year, you need a period of sustainable weather to enable that crop to grow, and that's becoming more difficult.
4: As the UK notched up its hottest day on record, experts say it's still too early to say if this weather is here to stay, but they are certain of what's driving the change.
6: But what we do know is that whether heatwave events are becoming more frequent or more intense, the underlying temperatures, because of human-caused warming, are becoming hotter, and that means that when these heatwaves do occur, they are more intense and more dangerous.
4: And those dangers aren't just academic. Here in France, at least seven deaths have been linked to the weather. And that number could rise as the government assesses the fallout from what's likely just the first heat wave of the year.
3: And Paris correspondent Lisa Lewis is standing by now with more. So what do we know about the heat-related deaths in France in particular?
7: Well, the seven people died, according to the government, directly or indirectly linked to the hot weather. Two of them were participating in amateur sports competitions in Lyon and here in Paris. And then five people drowned because they got taken away by rip currents when they were swimming in lakes or in rivers. The authorities have underlined that for now there are not enough swimming guards in place. This is very early. Authorities weren't expecting that heat wave in May. It's actually the hottest day registered in French history. That was yesterday here in France. In May.
3: Lisa, how is the French government more broadly reacting?
7: The French government over the past few years has come up with a number of plans, adaptation plans, they call them. They talk about, how to adapt insurance, how to adapt insulation in buildings, what are the new rules for new buildings so that they are, geared up for in extreme heat here in France. And obviously, they're also talking about how people need to adapt to a hotter climate. Here in Paris, the now former mayor, Anne Hidalgo, she's done a number of things. She's planted a lot of trees. She's also pedestrianized certain areas to have fewer cars here in the city that obviously drive up the heat. She's also installed water fountains and these fogging machines. You walk through and you get a little bit of, wet fog in your face. And she's also opened public parks until midnight. That's actually the current mayor who has done that over the past, since a few days ago. He said we can spend more time in parks like these because trees obviously cool down the air by several degrees.
3: And this record breaking heat is being linked to the climate crisis. Tell us more about that.
7: Climate scientific scientists, they say that this is quite unusual for May, but they're not surprised that this can happen here in France. Obviously, climate change means that there will be more extreme weather phenomena in periods like these, either extreme cold or extreme heat. And so people are saying this is really linked to what might be coming, and we really need to adapt to a

0: such hot weather, because such hot weather periods could happen more often in the future.
1: Lisa, how are people coping?
0: Well, you know, you try to adapt, you drink a lot of water, you walk more slowly to bring down the temperature, you get out of your flat like myself. I live on the fifth floor just under the roof, so I try to get out in one of the parks from time to time, and then you come up, if you can, with energy efficient cooling systems.
1: DW correspondent Lisa Lewis, thank you.
2: Well, I'm joined now by Peter Thorne. He's a professor at Maynooth University in Ireland, a country that is usually rather cooler than warmer this time of year. The professor's specialty is climate research. Professor Thorne, it's good to have you with us. You have called this heat, and I'm quoting you here, mind-bogglingly crazy. Why is it that way?
3: Well, we've had records for Europe for the last century plus. And if you have a record for a century plus, you expect to break them by fractions of a degree. And across large regions of Europe, we're breaking them by 2, 3, 4, 5 degrees at individual stations, 2, 3 degrees even in individual countries. This is just crazy.
2: And I know that we're, as you say, we're seeing these records being shattered. That in itself is not unusual. But put this in context, if you could, for our viewers. Why is it so significant what we're seeing right now from a climate scientific point of view?
3: What we're seeing right now is the inevitable consequence of two centuries of emitting heat-trapping gases into the atmosphere, sadly. We've known this would happen, maybe not at this ferocity. There's always a bit of weather involved in these, but the underlying fingerprint of our impact upon the climate system is undeniable on these types of event, and they will only become more frequent and more severe with additional climate change.
2: Professor, people will look at what's happening and they'll say, okay, maybe it's climate change or maybe it's just the weather. I mean, how much about what we're seeing right now is connected or is specific to this weather pattern that is taking place? And I'm talking about the heat dome that is positioned over Northern Europe.
3: We've had heat domes throughout the 100 plus years. We have observed the climate, and none of them have come close at this point in the year to this ferocity, this duration. So we're undoubtedly seeing some aspect of climate change. Now, it will take some time for scientists to actually undertake the formal attribution of this. But my group will be looking in Ireland, and undoubtedly other groups will be looking elsewhere and trying to quantify this. I have no doubt that they will quantify that it has been made much more severe and likely by climate change. I can't put a precise number on it at this point.
2: Professor, we've been covering the climate change story for a long time now, and it seems that the events we're seeing in the last year or two have truly, as you said, they've been accelerating. Has this caught climate scientists somewhat by surprise?
3: I think we're the least surprised people here. We've always said that climate change is not linear. The temperature change might be linear, but the impacts will be highly nonlinear. We will see it increasingly emerging very rapidly as we warm the climate further. And that's been the case if you look back through the Intergovernmental Panel on Climate Change reports, particularly their Working Group 2 reports on impacts and adaptation. This has been crystal clear to scientists for 2-3 decades.
2: The numbers show that Europe is warming faster than the global average. Does that mean heat waves like what we're seeing right now, are they something that people will simply have to get used to?
3: This is the best the climate will be in our lifetimes. It will only get worse from here unless and until we cease emitting greenhouse gases. And that just makes it stop getting worse. It doesn't magically take us back to a nice pre-industrial climate that we have enjoyed for thousands of years. So this is as good as it gets, guys, and it's going to get worse from here. How much worse is down to us?
2: What are you most concerned about in the foreseeable future? Summers that are going to be long and hot, as apparently what we're beginning this time around, or are you more concerned, Professor, with the Gulf Stream that pumps all of that warm water up to an air up to northern Europe, that collapsing, which would then mean, what, very long and very cold winters? Which worries you the most?
3: Right now, what worries me is adapting to what we're seeing right now. But the harder we push the climate system, the more risk there is of these wildcard events happening, these tipping points happening, of which AMOC collapse is just one. Mm-hmm. So if you want to avoid any of these, stop emitting greenhouse gases, stop burning fossil fuels. There are many reasons to do that. Go above and beyond climate right now. It's about our economic security, our social cohesion, our prosperity. We need to get off fossil fuels anyway. Climate will be a nice bonus on that. But the longer we push the climate system, the worse we risk things getting.
2: Professor Thorne, we appreciate you taking the time to join us this evening, sharing your insights. We wish you all the best, and we hope that you can stay cool. Thank you.
4: That was from Deutsche Welle News, May 27th. They do good stories with real reporters, although I heard one possible AI voice in that clip. Look for DW News on YouTube.
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4: One last thing. The Wave 5 pattern we began with created another relatively rare event. Two major heat waves at the same time. We just reported on Europe, but another blocked system kept unreal heat in central Canada. That heat ranged up into the Yukon in the north and down into the U.S. prairies, including major crop zones, the breadbasket. The wheat crop is in terrible shape this year, but that is another story. London has cooled down, of course. Southern India is getting relief as the summer monsoon starts a bit early. That won't help North India, but eventually, maybe that heat will break for a few weeks. All of this comes before we even start the fearsome El Niño. This is going to be a tumultuous, hot summer. Anything could happen. I'm Alex Smith. Thank you for listening and caring about our world. Say, the gas industry wants to power the world. Wetlands are cranking out gas, too. I think Mr. Methane needs his own little song.

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0: Hi, this is Arnie Arneson, and this is the Thursday edition of The Attitude with Arnie Arneson and producers Dave Scott and Stephanie Collins. You know the drill. We're recording on Thursday morning. So I got so many opening thoughts because obviously with what happened yesterday with all the incredible primaries and what the results mean and how are they going to drive us to the 2026 election. But I saw something at Salon.com and it was entitled, Do Americans Really Know How Much the World Hates Us? That was the title of the article. And I wrote, at this moment, I join the club. I don't hate Israel, but I do hate Bibi Netanyahu. I don't hate America, but I do hate Donald Trump. If we can't change our leadership that is harming the world, then I will hate our embrace of fascism and all that comes with it. So I got a knuckle sandwich from some of the people on my Facebook page. Oh, you always sound negative. Whatever. You never say anything positive. And I'm like, oh God, you exhaust me. So I decided that I would respond in an interesting way. And I wrote, you know, it's interesting. I've always described myself as the radical middle. I want health care, not health insurance. I want to pursue knowledge, not debt. I want to be paid so I can afford a place to live, food on the table, a vacation once in a while, and meet the needs of my family. I want taxes that reflect my ability to pay and do not ask me to sacrifice my quality of life. I want the rich in corporate America to pitch in their fair share. I want the choice of public transportation or maybe even a walkable city. And guess what? I believe in universal service. We're all in this together. All right. That's my vision. All right. And that's, oh, and in fact, Laura Bellin's joining us. And Laura, we're talking Iowa, but Laura, it was really interesting. You know where the idea of the radical middle came from? Mm-hmm. I was running for Congress and I read an article that was written about me with the Cape Cod Times or something like that. Okay. I think I've been to the Cape once in my life. All right. But the Cape Cod Times basically was talking about my race and said, Arnie Arneson is the radical middle. And as soon as they said it, I was like, oh my God, that's exactly what I am. What is it that I don't want? And then before I toss to you, it's Gay Pride Month and I wanted to connect two headlines, because, and Laura, you need to hear these two headlines. One is, in the pre-1960s South, which Supreme Court Republicans have just brought us back from the dead to, black citizens have no voice in federal lawmaking. All right? So in a lot of ways, we're re-embracing racism. All right? And we can thank the Supreme Court. And then here is the other headline from Gallup. U.S. support for LGBTQ plus issues remains down from peak. And they were talking about a number of people who are now backing away from gay issues. And I put those two headlines together. Why? Because this is the success of white Christian nationalism. This is the success, okay? You know, the Supreme Court has aided and abetted them. Trump has elevated them and, you know, basically mirrored them. And as a result, when you hear it over and over again, we get rid of DEI, we're like looking at gerrymandering, we're embracing racism, all these things that we're doing, of course it's going to drive things down. Because that's all we've heard now for the last couple of years. And I just wanted people to put these two headlines together. What's happening to blacks in America is what's happening to gays in America. You know, it's the othering of all of us. It's the othering. Now, with that, I knew that I was going to have to talk to Laura Bellin. Laura Bellin is the publisher, editor, and primary reporter for Bleeding Heartland, a community website focused on Iowa politics. She's also the Statehouse reporter for KHOI Radio in Ames and co-host of the station's Capital Week program, as well as a member of the Iowa Writers Collaborative. And I have said over and over again, if you want like the inside skinny on what's going on in Iowa, the only person you start with is Laura. Because not only... I love that you cover this, but I love that you get into the weeds covering it. You know, you don't just sort of take the press release and you don't just give us one paragraph. You really sort of give us a more detailed understanding of the snapshot of Iowa. And I want to remind everyone that, like, historically, I always thought of Iowa kind of like Minnesota. Minnesota nice, Iowa nice. Iowa farmers. Iowa kind of a bluish, purplish state. Not a red state. Not a blue state. And yet it became toxic red, not just red, but ruby red. And I'm like, what the frick happened? Did these people have lobotomies? What changed? And as I was watching what was happening with the vouchers and the governors and the attack on gays and just everything, I'm thinking, Do these people really want this as their present and their future? So with that as sort of the understanding of sort of the changing nature of Iowa, Laura, everyone, I'm looking at the New York Times, I looked at CNN, everybody started their conversations with, of all places, what was happening in Iowa. So tell us what happened in yesterday's primary, because a lot of things surprised some people. Some things like you who've been following this for a while did not, but I really do think it speaks to an Iowa that suddenly experienced this MAGA red conservative reactionary politics and is beginning to step away a little and saying, is this what we continue to want? So with that, let me welcome you to the program and let's talk about some of the races that are so interesting because so many stories were being told.
1: Yes. If I want to start with Pride Month, though,
0: yes,
1: and I
0: course.
1: Just want to say it's been very sad in Iowa to see just the series of attacks on LGBTQ people, particularly transgender Iowans, and it continued during this year's legislative session. I saw it in several of the competitive Republican primaries that Republicans are using these trans issues as a wedge against other Republicans even. And it's very sad to see. So I'm thinking of people, and I guess I just want everybody to know that there are still, even in a red state like Iowa, there are still a lot of supportive allies. And I'm just, my heart goes out. I wish that our politics weren't so toxic right now for LGBTQ people. As well as people of color, like you've mentioned.
0: Well, and let's be honest, because what you just described is what you also see virtually in every MAGA state. You see it in Texas, for example, where the main issues between the Republicans are how much they can beat down on trans and how
1: yes.
0: much they can talk about Sharia law.
1: Okay, yes, absolutely.
0: I mean, that's the extent of their conversation. As we are hemorrhaging financially, okay, as we can't afford a place to live, you can't go to a doctor when you're sick, you can't figure out like whether you can afford to go to school. Think of all the, we're worried about the climate crisis. Even if you're in climate denial, guess what? You know extreme weather. You have to live with a drought. You have to live with a fire. You have to, I mean, who gives a crap what you call it? The mm-hmm. question is, can you survive it? And what are they talking about in Republican primaries? But who can be more homophobic yep. and who can be more Islamophobic? I mean, that's
1: yeah.
0: really the extent of the conversation. A pox on them. Live my life
1: yeah.
0: and start focusing on how I live. And they don't. And they don't.
1: So, right. So you asked me about Iowa's election.
0: Yes.
1: So let
0: yes,
1: me just say
0: please.
1: That this is the most fascinating election cycle I've ever covered in Iowa. We have a governor's race. It's an open seat because our current governor is not seeking re-election. And most forecasters are viewing this race as a toss-up now. The Democratic candidate, state auditor Rob Sand, extremely well-funded, well-organized, massive grassroots support. But there was kind of a surprise in the Republican primary last night where this guy, Zach Lane, who hardly anybody had ever even heard of 6 months ago, was able to beat the establishment favorite, Randy Feenstra, even though Donald Trump tried to swoop in on Friday at the last minute and save Randy Feenstra, and it still wasn't enough. So now we have a governor's race that's, I think, going to be kind of wild. Iowans still have a lot to learn about Zach Lane. We have a Senate race that's open because Joni Ernst is not running for re-election. There were competitive primaries on both sides, but it was on the Republican side, no big surprise. Ashley Hinson, heavy favorite. She won by like a 3-1 advantage. On the Democratic side, Josh Turek defeated Zach Walls. It turned out to be by a pretty convincing margin as well. I think the main factor in that primary was that the outside group Vote Vets came in and spent about $10 million per promoting Josh Turek, and I think that made the difference. But I already saw last night the Cook Political Report, Sabato's Crystal Ball, which are leading national forecasters, they both changed their rating on Iowa's Senate race from likely Republican to lean Republican, which reflects that Iowa, yes, as a state, we have moved quite a ways toward the Republican Party, but people clearly, the Iowa Senate race, I mean, you'd have to say Republicans are favored, but it's at least as much in play as, let's say, the Texas Senate race. And then Iowa only has 4 congressional districts, but 3 of those are going to be highly competitive. 2 are going to be among the top targeted races in the country, the 1st and 3rd districts. But the 2nd district in Northeast Iowa, I think there is a real opening now for the Democratic nominee, Lindsey James. She came out of a 3-way primary with strong support, and the Republican she's going to face, Joe Mitchell, is a carpetbagger who is closely tied to Trump. And I just think, you know, keep an eye. So like I said, 3 out of 4 congressional districts, competitive, two very competitive statewide races, and probably some other statewide offices, like for attorney general, are going to be right there in the mix as well.
0: So let me just make a comment here, Laura. What's so interesting about you're saying is that there might be three jump shots in Iowa out of four. I mean, there's only four congressional seats. So this is like kind of remarkable to even hear you say this. But the reason why, but the reason
1: we
0: I want to
1: have gerrymandering.
0: Right, yeah, honey, I was going right there. So I love you. So yeah. One of the things is not only do you not have gerrymandering, but in California, where they gerrymandered districts to give Democrats an edge because of the jungle primary, in one of those redistricted gerrymandered districts, it might be two Republicans. A guy who was a former Republican who became an independent, but he's still really a Republican, but he realized that that wasn't going to work, and then a Republican. So even though they gerrymander it, okay, right. But look in Iowa. In Iowa that doesn't have gerrymandering, look what may happen. Three of those seats might, not definitely, might go Democrat, which is just remarkable. Yeah. Let me just really quickly also point to something else. You mentioned that the guy that Zach Lahn, is it Lahn? Is that how
1: it's, well, it looks like Lahn. It's pronounced Lane.
0: Okay.
1: It's L-A-H-N, but okay. It's pronounced like Lane.
0: Okay, so Zach Lahn beat Randy Feenstra. We've talked. Randy's been around forever. I know Randy like the back of my hand. I don't like him either. But Randy's been a fixture in conservative politics in Iowa. Zach has not. What is interesting, however, and maybe you can explain it to me, why was Zach Lahn endorsed by Turning Point Action? Okay? So that to me is what's fascinating, is that I know Randy was endorsed at the last minute by Donald Trump, and it didn't help. But what I think is fascinating.
1: Well, I think it helped. It just wasn't enough.
0: Well, it was late, not enough, whatever. Mm-hmm. But I am trying to figure out what was it about Zach Lahn that he was able to get the endorsement of Turning Point Action? Because Turning Point Action, I feel like it's a subset of Donald Trump anyway and MAGA. So it's not like, I mean, am I wrong here? What am I missing?
1: I don't know the whole backstory. He claimed, I went to one of Zach Lane's rallies on Sunday, and he talked about Charlie Kirk and how proud he was to get the endorsement and how he's known Charlie Kirk since Charlie was 17 years old. So I don't know. Zach Lahn worked for Americans for Prosperity in Montana like 10 years ago.
0: And the Koch brothers. That's the Koch brothers, right?
1: And so I don't know what all of his ties are to Turning Point Action. I do know that at his events, he was pulling in a lot of younger people. He's got a central part of his message is that Iowa is one of the top states for exporting our young people, and we need to have policies that make it more possible for young people to stay in Iowa and thrive in Iowa. So at Turning Point USA, I think of it as kind of a conservative youth movement. So, I mean, Randy Feenstra just on every level was one of the worst candidates I've ever seen in my life. So you're looking for some, if Turning Point, there's no way Turning Point is going to be endorsing him. There was another candidate in this five-way Republican primary, Adam Steen, who is kind of a social conservative, churchy type Republican. And he really went after, he went down to the Turning Point, whatever their annual conference is. I think it was in Florida this past year. I know that he promised that if he were elected governor, he would try to help get a Turning Point chapter in every high school in Iowa. So I know that he was really going for that endorsement, but I'm not sure what factored into the decision. But it doesn't surprise me that Turning Point would not go with Feenstra. I mean, Feenstra was just running a very uninspiring campaign. He was hiding from voters, very difficult. He didn't have a public schedule that made it easy for people to find out where they could go hear him and talk to him. He skipped every multi-candidate forum. He skipped every debate. And I think that Iowans, because we have this culture with the Iowa caucuses, we do expect candidates to show up and take questions and meet with people. And that is going to be something that Zach Lahn, I mean, he was pulling pretty big crowds from what I saw.
0: So what you're telling me, though, is that I'm looking at The Hill, and The Hill describes Zach Lahn as a businessman. You did not. You talked about him and his connection to the Koch brothers, running with AFP. You talked about his relationship. I mean, businessman, my you know what. I mean,
1: He does. I mean, he is.
0: He probably is a business. I mean,
1: he does. He invests in a lot of businesses. I think there's a lot we don't know yet that we're going to be finding out activity.
0: Let me just stop you. But if you have a history of working with the Koch brothers and Americans for Prosperity, it's not like you're just a generic businessman. You're a businessman with lots and lots of conservative political ties. And we know that the Koch brothers are willing to cut big checks. They would love to have someone delivered. And they would love to know that they had the winning hand and not Donald Trump. Because the Kochs and Trump are not exactly bonded at the hip. So in a lot of ways, it's the win for Americans for prosperity and not a win for MAGA Trump. It's fascinating to me. It's just fascinating. All right. So let's talk a little bit about the race for Senate. Because you talked about the fact that this was an interesting race. I want to know about the Republican. So you describe her, but I don't know her. So tell me about her relationship with Iowa voters, how well known she is. What is she running on versus what is he running on?
1: Ashley Hinson represents Northeast Iowa. She currently represents the Northeast Iowa District in Congress. She has for two terms.
0: Okay.
1: Before that, she served in the legislature for two terms in the representing a district near Cedar Rapids, Iowa. She's a former television news anchor. She's very polished. She's very on message. I will say this about Ashley Hinson. She does not make a lot of mistakes. She stays very close to her script, and her script has been complete and total loyalty to Trump. She's frequently on Fox or, you know, Newsmax, whatever these conservative outlets. She's frequently on there, always loyal to Trump. And like I said, very, very smooth. So she's just going to be running the kind of typical Republican campaign. She's a very much a trans basher. She's just an immigrant basher, talking about, she's going to be, I think this, you know, they've tried to rebrand their budget reconciliation bill. Instead of calling it the Big Beautiful Bill, they're now calling it the Working Families Tax Cut. So I think she's trying to repackage that. But I thought it was interesting that with all of the advantages that she took into this race, and the only TV ad she's been running is really more of a general election type message. It's not aimed at the Republican primary. And she got like 75% of the vote roughly in the primary. But that means that a quarter of Republicans wanted to vote for the anti-establishment person. So I thought that was interesting. I mean, I assume that she's going to consolidate the Republican support pretty effectively, but there's definitely an undercurrent of Republicans who think that she's not MAGA enough, I guess, for them. And I should have mentioned that libertarian candidates have filed for the ballot. I don't know that it's official that they've qualified. I'm sure the Republicans are going to be combing through their petitions, trying to look for ways to disqualify them. But in theory, we will have libertarian candidates on the ballot for governor and for U.S. Senate and in two of the congressional districts as well. And that could potentially, if it's a close Senate race, if some of those MAGA Republicans who aren't big fans of Ashley Hinson, if some of them vote Libertarian, that could end up being very important.
0: Well, all right. So we're talking about this Senate race, which is really important. So let's talk about Josh Turek. We know he's a Paralympic gold medalist. We know that he was backed by $10 million from the both vets. So we know all this. So tell me how polished he is. So we have this Fox, very polished, very sophisticated woman that he's running against. And yet, to some extent, I almost think, do people want polish or do they want someone like Josh? Josh, to me, feels like the more approachable candidate. He feels like more of the candidate that I would be comfortable with. It's almost like the package he is a package that makes you feel proud, and the package she is makes me want to go to the hairdresser.
1: I mean, Josh Turek is very well-spoken and very knowledgeable about the issues. He's extremely knowledgeable about the issues. I think on TV, I mean, he does fine in interviews. I'm not saying that he does badly. He does not come across as polished at the level of Ashley Hinson. There were two Democratic debates for U.S. Senate, and I think that Zach Walls maybe came across as a little bit more comfortable with a television debate format than Josh Turek. That's not to say that Turek did badly, but he does. I think that he comes across as fairly natural in the way he speaks, and he's very thoughtful. He often takes a pause before answering a question.
0: She's fine.
1: So he doesn't just instantly go into his scripted answer. But I do perceive, at least my Republican contacts perceive, that they thought that Turek would be the more difficult candidate for
0: absolutely
1: to run against. So absolutely, that was one of the reasons I think that some of the big money, the big Democratic money, came in and were promoting Turek before the primary, that
0: so
1: they thought
0: but
1: that
0: they
1: he would
0: but
1: be.
0: right, but they describe Zach Walls as the progressive, and they describe Josh as more
1: No,
0: of the moderate. And I don't think that's accurate. So please explain that.
1: Yeah.
0: Please explain
1: No,
0: that.
1: ideologically, they were very similar. I mean, there were
0: Thank
1: a
0: you.
1: handful of votes that they were different on, but that's mainly because Zach Walls represented a safe blue district in the Iowa City area, whereas Josh Turek won twice in a marginal district. I mean, he won in Council Bluffs, which is already not a very socially liberal place. And then he won twice in a district that voted for Trump, which not very many Democrats have been able to win state legislative races in districts that voted for Trump. That's one of the reasons why Republicans have the large majorities that they do. So Josh Turek is, so yeah, there were a handful of votes that he voted for what I consider a pretty bad immigration bill a couple of years ago. He voted, but really overall, their voting records are very similar. I think it's just more of the image. And I think that because Zach Walls has been in public life for a lot longer.
0: Well, look at how he introduced himself to the country. He introduced himself by telling that incredible speech about having two moms.
1: Right.
0: So again, and it's so interesting because I said this to you before, they're both really good candidates.
1: Oh, yes.
0: They're
1: very
0: both,
1: solid.
0: And
1: they,
0: it,
1: and
0: oh
1: they
0: my
1: were both,
0: God.
1: they
0: Oh
1: were
0: my
1: both
0: God.
1: good legislators, and they're
0: Yes.
1: both very knowledgeable. I mean, I can say, as I closely follow the Iowa legislature, so when either of them, if Zach Walls or Josh Turek go to speak on a bill, I know that whatever they speak, it's going to be well-researched. They're not just going to put on their microphone and start rambling. They're going to have very specific points that they need to make. And so I think that Turek, I mean, his personal story, of course, is very inspiring. How can you not be inspired by someone who overcame so many health challenges? And as he talks about, also economic challenges. His ad talks about how he was a kid, a working class kid in a blue collar town, that with the wrong color lunch ticket, and who wore hand-me-down clothes from Goodwill. So I think that that is just something that he will, a lot of people, most voters in Iowa are working class. And so I think that that's something that he'll be relatable to a lot of people.
0: And on so many levels, I mean, there is such a reaction to the billionaire class, okay, and the multimillionaire class. And I don't know what the Republican, what her portfolio looks like, but I suspect that she probably didn't wear clothes from Goodwill. But to some extent, that's another reason why Josh Turek, I think, played well, and I think Zach would have done as well, is that you got the sense that someone like you was going to be in the U.S. Senate. And when you know it's a place where there are too many millionaires and too many billionaires and, you know, too many people that are able to sort of buy their seat, and they don't know what it's like not to be able to put food on the table, that they don't know what it's like not to be able to go to a doctor when they're sick, not to be able to make sure that they can pay the mortgage or the rent. When you've never had that experience, you don't understand the urgency of the moment. And I think that's exactly what Josh Turek brings to the table, is a sense that, and a lot of Iowans, I think, are concerned about it, because you and I both know that farmers, especially farmers in Iowa, have really, really taken it on the chin as a result of everything that Donald Trump has done. I don't know why they like him. I don't know why they voted for him, because every time you turn around, it is getting more and more challenging. And I'm just going to read you something from The Hill. Midwest farmers struggles with the test about GOP loyalty ahead of the midterms. They don't know what to do because they keep thinking, why am I embracing a Republican? And I guess that is the other question, is what kind of conversation does Josh have with farmers in Iowa? And there's like two kinds of farmers. There's obviously the Cargills and the ConAgs and the farmers that are really, they're not farmers, okay? They're huge multinational corporations. But in the end, the people that you end up talking to are either working for those boys, renting land from those folks, but they are also struggling because they know that they can't get the soy markets they used to get, that they can't afford to fix their tractors, all those things. There's such a conversation that Josh could have.
1: Oh, he's talked quite a bit about rural issues already.
0: Yeah.
1: And the legislature, the Iowa House Democrats, introduced a whole package of bills related to helping, you know, and I think they called it the Farm Independence Act or something.
0: Yep.
1: So to help small scale farmers. And one of the things that he's talked about, and you and I talked about it last time we were on the show, is right to repair.
0: Right.
1: That this right to repair issue is very big for farmers. And Turek, actually, in the legislature a couple of years ago, he was really pushing for a bill that they ended up, it passed the Iowa House, the Senate didn't take it up, but then they ended up changing the policy kind of on a statewide administrative level. So they didn't need a bill. bill anymore, but the right to repair your own wheelchair, because this is an issue for people
0: use
1: a wheelchair.
0: Oh my God.
1: That people would be stuck if their wheelchair was broken and they were stuck in the system where you needed to get a prior authorization and they might have to wait weeks to get an appointment and just to do something simple. And that is so limiting to your life if suddenly the way you get around in the world, homebound for weeks at a time. And so he really pushed for these insurance companies and the ones who work with our Medicaid providers to not demand all of these prior authorizations to make it easier for people to get their wheelchairs fixed quickly. So that's an easy thing. And he has worked on right to repair legislation for farmers as well. But it's something that he can talk about because it's affected his own life.
0: Well, Laura, I'm going to add to that conversation. I just saw a Blue Sky post. Guess who else has a complaint about right to repair? The United States military. The U.S. military. So I'm just telling people, if you're concerned about this injury,
1: I did not see that.
0: No, you've got to. It's very interesting. So I'm sending this out into the universe. Check this story out, because the contractors don't want the military to be able to repair their own equipment. But guess what? A contractor isn't there when you're in the middle of a desert and your vehicle goes down and you either don't have the training or you don't have the skills or you don't have the parts. Because what? Because it's a right to repair issue in the U.S. military. Another reason to be apoplectic. And on that note, Laura Bellin, thank you so much. Laura Bellin is the publisher, editor, and primary reporter for Bleeding Heartland. She is an incredibly adverse in Iowa politics. Thank you so much for doing this.
1: Oh, thanks, Arnie. Always a pleasure.
0: Always a pleasure. All right, everyone. Stick around. This is the Thursday edition. We'll be right back.
2: You're listening to the American Democracy Minute, keeping your government by and for the people. May 26, a federal district court ruled for the second time that the state of Alabama's 2023 congressional district map was intentionally discriminatory. It said, "Our reexamination in light of Calais yields the same conclusion." June 2, the U.S. Supreme Court overturned that decision. Alabama sought to use the discriminatory map after the same three-judge panel struck it down in 2023 and mandated maps from a special master. That was after Alabama refused to create a second majority-minority district to comply with Section 2 of the Voting Rights Act. In an unsigned order, the High Court said the district court had not followed its instructions, had not considered the updated standard to prove discrimination, and did not, quote, heed the presumption of legislative good faith, unquote. Notably, in addition to refusing to create a majority-minority district, the state spent years of having its election law pre-cleared by the U.S. Justice Department for discriminatory voting practices. Justices Sotomayor, Kagan, and Jackson dissented, with Sotomayor writing, "Yet just as Alabama doubled down on racial discrimination, the court today doubles down on chaos. Because I choose to defend the rule of law and the right of all Alabamians to participate equally in democracy, I respectfully dissent." We've linked the opinion and the dissent at AmericanDemocracyMinute.org. I'm Brian Beale.

0: Hi, welcome back to part two of the Wednesday edition of The Attitude with Stephanie Collins and Dave. Oh, Dave Scott. Dave, please forgive me. So before I toss to you, Sophie Hills, because we've had Sophie on, we're double dipping. I apologize from the Christian Science Monitor. But I wanted to grab Sophie because she covers California races. And I realize California is really not finished yet because it takes days for them to actually collect all the votes and do whatever. So we kind of know what's happened, but we don't. But before I grab you, Sophie, when I think of California, you know what I think of? I think of electric vehicles. Okay. And one of the things I know is that that's actually a big issue for the next governor of California. Will they insist upon having the EV requirement in the next couple of years or not? And you know that California drives the nation when it comes to so many issues because it's one of the largest economies in the world. And if all of a sudden they say you can only sell EVs here, that will change the nature of the electric vehicle market. But let me share with you what I did this morning. All right. So I heard that Ford has a $30,000 EV truck that they're thinking of rolling out in 2027. $30,000. Now, Sophie, that used to sound like a lot of money to me, but then when I started up, like I had to buy a new car, $30,000 is like cheap, okay? Especially for a truck. And so I saw this article at Car and Driver wondering what Ford's 30,000 EV truck will look like. We saw enough to hazard a few guesses. So they're sort of beginning to imagine that because they've had it under wraps at Ford. So here's what I did this morning. I swear to God, Sophie, I posted this on Facebook. I wrote, you know what I just did? I called my Ford dealership to ask if they have a wait list started for the new truck. Sadly, not yet, but I'm chomping at the bit for this new truck to come on the market. It checks all my boxes. It's an electric vehicle. It's a truck. It's affordable. It's made in America. And this is the best part of the story, Sophie. And given I drive a Subaru and I've never had the back seat up because I treat it like a truck, this is definitely my dream vehicle. I swear to God, that's exactly what I did this morning. And Sophie, the woman's going, excuse me, what do you want to do? She goes, what truck? She sort of heard about it, but she really hadn't heard about it. So she called me back and she said, I was telling everyone at the dealership about you. And they're going, oh, of course Arnie would be calling. But more importantly, I said, well, take all my information down. And when they actually talk about rolling it out in 2027, I really want to be on that list. And she said, well, you know what? It might cost you something to be on the list because usually you put a deposit down. I said, not a problem. I said, if it turns out to be a great vehicle, this is exactly what I want because it really is. And I'm laughing because I think of California and that's what I think of. I think of electric vehicles. So who is Sophie Hills? She is a national political reporter for the Christian Science Monitor. She previously covered faith and religion, focusing on the intersection of religion and politics, culture and ideas. She holds a BA from Principia College. She double majored in political science and music studies, which I love. And before joining the Christian Science Monitor staff, she was not only a monitor intern, but a reporting fellow for the Providence Independent on Cape Cod in Massachusetts. And delightfully, she speaks Spanish, which is actually perfect because she's now back in California. And Spanish will be an important skill, especially if you have a interesting candidate for governor, because I think that's one of the reasons why he was supported in this race. But I have two headlines before I toss to you. And I know you haven't written a story yet, but there will be a story coming out from Sophie pretty shortly. Establishment Democrats notch key wins. GOP looking good in California. That's what the headline was. And that was from The Hill. And then this is from The American Prospect. How California politics became so blah. The only true passionate players in today's election appear to be the corporate moguls funding the anti-Tom Steyer campaigns and basically promoting the Republicans. So they knew that they were going to put a lot of money into this race. This is actually, you know, the home of very, very wealthy California players. So let's talk a little bit about what happened. Let's start, though, with the race for mayor in San Francisco. That's what we talked with you about before. So let's talk about what happened last night, because I think a lot of people are curious about this guy named Pratt, who appears to be either one or two in the running. And it looks like the current mayor is probably going to also be able to retain her position to run against him. But let's talk about what you saw happening in this race as the numbers came out.
1: Yeah, well, so thank you for having me again, Arnie. It's nice to be with you. In the LA mayor's race, the incumbent mayor, Karen Bass, she has passed the threshold to advance.
0: Okay.
1: And Spencer Pratt, running as a Republican, is currently running second. And then a city council member, Nithya Raman, who is a progressive, is currently running behind Pratt. But like you said earlier, California is pretty slow to count. The state sends mail ballots to every registered voter, and mail ballots just take a lot longer to process and certify. So we still don't really know if it will be Raman or Pratt, but it is looking, I mean, currently Pratt is in second.
0: So one of the things I thought was interesting was that they said that early voting tends to be Democrat in California, and that one of the reasons why they're not going to be doing any kind of calling yet, and they're not only not calling it for the mayor's race in San Francisco, they're not calling it for the governor's race. Because again, this is a jungle primary, everyone. And that means every vote is crucial. It's crucial because it can really upset the apple cart in ways that people don't predict. And the fact that they're not even calling it in the governor's race should tell you how important, for example, people are waiting for San Francisco to count the ballots, because there were so many ballots that were voted that came in early, or at least were mail-in ballots, that that could actually change the result in both the governor's race as well as the San Francisco mayor's race. I think that's absolutely fascinating.
1: It is. And I think a little bit more of the vote is in LA than across the state. But yeah, it's true. And it takes days and sometimes weeks to come to land on a result. So while we know in the LA mayor's race that Karen Bass has passed the threshold and she will be on the ballot in
0: No matter
1: November,
0: what.
1: we
0: Okay.
1: don't know if she'll be running a race against a Republican, Spencer Pratt, or against a progressive, so someone to her left. In Ms. Raman. So, and then in the governor's race, currently Steve Hilton is leading. But like you said, as ballots roll in and they tend, the early vote tends to be more Democratic, it may be that a Democrat takes the top spot and that we end up with perhaps Becerra and Hilton, or if Steyer, finds votes.
0: Well, and when we talked to you, what I thought was so interesting was your conversation about AI. And the conversation about AI had not really been picked up by a lot of other outlets until I started interviewing you. I will, however, look at an article at the San Francisco Chronicle, Spencer Pratt's viral video-fueled campaign. So the Chronicle obviously saw it as well in San Francisco. Do people really know a lot about Pratt? Because the more I'm beginning to sort of like peel the onion, I'm beginning to find out that, he packages himself incredibly well. Obviously what they did by creating these storylines about him with these videos made him look like, he was Batman and he was going to save San Francisco. But I'm wondering if some of the storylines about him, because he lost his house in the fire and all these other things. And so you get the sense of you feel bad for him, but then he's actually using the fire in a way where he's not telling you the whole truth about his life after the fire. And I think in the end, because he doesn't have a record, because he was able to use these AI videos so effectively to at least present the story that seemed to resonate with voters. But in the end, you don't want a guy who doesn't have a history, who's never really led anything, who turns out that the stories he tells you about his relationship to the fire and what happened after the fire turned out not to be accurate. I'm just trying to figure out, what is he offering people other than he's not Karen Bass?
1: He did lose his house in the Pacific
0: Yes,
1: Palisades fire,
0: right.
1: as we talked about. And that, is just a really raw point in LA and the loss and devastation from those fires. And he has really capitalized on these AI videos that he does not produce. They don't seem to come from his campaign, but he does reshare them. And it's generated a conversation about him in LA and around the country. He's fundraised way beyond Karen Bass.
0: And no one's mentioned that. No, I mean, I was listening and they were talking about this unknown guy named Pratt. No one has mentioned, I mean, like, what is it, 10 times more than, I mean, Karen didn't even, I don't think she even campaigned really. I think what she was saying is, I'm too busy being a mayor. I'm delivering for my city. I'm improving issues like homelessness. I apologize for what happened with the fire. But I mean, I think she's really drilled down on the fact that I'm here on the job. I know the job. Pratt, however, has raised a ton of money. But where is the money coming from? Do we know, Sophie? Do we know who's been writing the checks? Because following the dollars is always important when you end up looking at candidates, especially unknowns.
1: And that's one thing that will be interesting to look at in his case. And I was talking with one strategist who was saying that that's a benefit to him of getting this national, to Pratt of getting this national conversation going, is that, you know, donations will roll in. But I wanted to also go back to your point about, is this just running against Karen Bass? And that's certainly an element, because she was mayor when the fires happened. And I talked to a number of people who have supported her in the past and may have supported her again this time. I spoke with them before the election, and they were kind of feeling this cognitive dissonance between seeing her as the candidate with experience. She has experience as mayor. She has experience in the state legislature and Congress. She's very well connected, so she can get things done for LA. But at the same time,
0: that's a problem.
1: Feeling really let down by the response around the fires, and then these voters questioning for themselves how much of that belongs, how much of that blame belongs, you know, with Karen Bass or with someone else or with some other system. And ultimately, one man I talked to, he said, you know what, I am going to vote for Karen Bass. She's just, in my eyes, the most qualified candidate in the race.
0: Right. But I'm looking, I think it's an LA Times. I wish I subscribed, but there's an LA Times headline where Pratt describes this. They asked him who his role model is. And you know what he answered? My role model is Jesus. And I'm like, whoa, how are you with fishes and loaves? But this is what he said. And then as I was looking at this article, and they said, but his conversation about homelessness doesn't sound very Jesus-like. So have you at all drilled down on what his approach to the homeless is? Because the homeless issue is a hot button issue in San Francisco. There's no question about it. And it's a hot button issue everywhere, Sophie. I mean, I hate to break it to people in San Francisco, but you're not alone. We may not have the density that you have, but it's an issue everywhere because we don't have affordable housing. People live in their cars if they have a car, and if they don't have a car, they're living on the streets. And now we're seeing more and more families on the streets. I mean, it's getting really, really scary. But my understanding is that he kind of wants to round up the homeless. Like, it's not like he wants to actually get them into permanent housing. He wants to somehow remove them. And as the headline said in the LA

0: and not fast enough. But and then with Pratt, you know, he's proposed, I think, a 5-step plan to combat drug addiction. And then he also has a plan for homelessness that involves kind of rehabilitation centers, I believe. And
1: Yes.
0: but the interesting thing is, again, how he like resonates with people on an emotional scale. There was a post he made on X where he said, you know, it was a video of him speaking, and he said that if that addict on the street were your own son, what would you do? That's, you know, that's the question that guides this 5-step plan of his to fix the homelessness problem in LA. But the way he kind of connects it to people's individual, you know, envisioning it in their own lives seems to be effective for driving the conversation with some voters.
1: So let me just go back again. The homeless issue is so huge. It's a housing issue. It's an affordability issue. It touches on so many. And if anyone had the magic answer to how to address homelessness, I want to meet them. Okay. But one of the things he said in May of this year is that he said that homeless people actually have homes, but they choose to be drug addicts. He said this, Sophie. Okay. Now, I don't know about you, but I've actually worked at a homeless shelter. Okay. I've met people who are homeless. They're not drug addicts and they don't have homes. Okay. So again, I think to some extent, the reason why I'm concerned about him is that he's drilled everything down to these sort of simple explanations, you know, like the welfare women that drive the pink Cadillacs, as if that was ever true, you know, and then he's doing the exact same thing here. And I think that's a concern, again, recognizing how important San Francisco is, not just to California, but to the world because of the Olympics that are coming up in 2 years. So I just want everyone to know that there's something bigger than just San Francisco here that's actually on the table. So now let's talk about what's
0: Or
1: happened
0: I'm
1: with the
0: sorry, L
1: governor's.
0: LA.
1: Oh, in LA.
0: He's running
1: Sorry,
0: for mayor of
1: sorry.
0: LA, yeah.
1: LA, I apologize. But I mean, I just think that LA is going to be the home of anyway, so let's talk a little bit about what's happening with the governor's race. Like, what are you seeing? What were the shocks here? Are you surprised that the billionaire was not as successful as he was, given that he's actually, at least on paper, the most lefty of the folks that were running, that were still running in this race? And yet, despite the fact that this is, I know it's a jungle primary, but it doesn't seem like he was able to resonate or to able to crack the numbers he needs.
0: And that was another point of cognitive dissonance in the governor's race for voters, was that Tom Steyer, a billionaire who's self-funded in large part, you know, he put more than $220 million towards his campaign. He was running as the progressive, as
1: Yes.
0: the lead progressive in the race. You know, it's interesting too, because statewide, many of the issues that we were just talking about in the LA mayor's race are an issue statewide as well, including concerns about wildfire and drought issues, but also just housing prices and homelessness. And the thing that is different about the governor's race, one of the things from the LA mayor's race, is the candidates just didn't draw very much attention
1: Yes,
0: individually.
1: and that's exactly what Harold Myers was writing about, how California politics became so blah. And he's actually focusing on exactly what you just said, Sophie Hills, which is that, like, it was nobody got excited about this race. Nobody was resonating. And maybe in part, is that because of Gavin Newsom? So Gavin Newsom is, he's not my fave, but he knows how to get attention. I mean, he's absolutely fabulous when it comes to social media. He knows how to get under Donald Trump's skin. He knows how to drive a lot of people. He's on every TV show. Even if he's not doing something for California, he's doing something for the nation. You know what I mean? And I'm wondering if living in the shadow of Gavin Newsom was really, really hard. And therefore, because nobody could sort of be as je ne sais quoi as Gavin, people were just bored because Gavin set a standard and nobody could actually even meet that standard. Does that make sense?
0: I see what you're saying. I think it's you know, California is a state that is used to just famous people, you know, well-known names running
1: Yeah,
0: for
1: right.
0: statewide office. And that sometimes does include people famous from Hollywood. You know, Arnold Schwarzenegger
1: Right,
0: came out
1: exactly.
0: of a career as an actor. So

0: Ronald Reagan was an actor.
1: Ronald
0: Let's
1: Reagan, you know.
0: remember.
1: Yes.
0: Yeah, that's right.
1: And the other factor with this race was there were some figures with, you know, really who cast really long shadows, you know, former Vice President Kamala Harris, Senator Alex Padilla, both of them, people were wondering, are they going to run? There were a lot of whispers that Harris might run. And there's a general feeling that some of those kind of larger political figures considering whether or not to run kept other candidates out of the race.
0: Yep.
1: And maybe they just, you know, chose not to run or not to announce after ultimately people like Harris and Padilla and actually, you know, also the lieutenant governor and the attorney general both decided not to run. And those are two positions that often people in California go on from to run for governor.
0: I want to talk about the fact that nobody was really excited or paying a lot of attention. There were like 51 candidates running for governor, everyone. So what does it cost to get on the ballot in California? I mean, it must be very inexpensive. I mean, so not only did you have like 19 inches of pages to go through, but you had to go through 51. So you had to actually find your candidate. I mean, how exhausting is that? All right. So right there, there's sort of this sense of, oh, yeah. It's like a conga line. It's not like choosing a candidate. But you also point out, and this is again what Harold Meyerson, who writes a lot about California politics, writes. He writes, California Democrats will have politics without passion. That's what he was concerned about for the 2026 election. And not only will they have politics without passion, but they will also have plausibly candidates that are not passionate either. So it's almost like at a time when people are so angry and people have so much to be frightened and frustrated about, they want a fighter. Think about what they want, Sophie. We've heard it over and over again. People want a fighter. And yet what I feel like when you're describing the LA race, even some of the congressional races, what's happening for governor, it's not been about people who bring passion and a sense of the fight. And I think that is it is so shocking given what people are beating the drum for. And isn't it shocking that California Democrats didn't deliver that kind of a candidate? I'm also wondering, is it also because there's such pressure because of the tax on the multi very wealthy in California, and everyone is afraid to take a position on that. And my understanding is that Tom Steyer, who is the billionaire in the campaign, she said, yes, I'm willing to support it, but he was about the only one. You know, even the Democrats were not willing to support it. And I'm wondering how that's playing out in Peoria.
1: It's interesting, and it'll be interesting to see, you know, who advances to run for for November and the positions they take on that. And Tom Steyer has, you know, has expressed support for the wealth tax and proposed his own corporate tax loophole. And again, it's interesting. I was at a rally of his in Northern California last week, and there was someone in the crowd waving a tax the millionaires sign. And I did talk to a couple people there who were a bit, they were struggling a little with this idea of, you know, having been told by the Democratic Party for a decade now that the billionaires are against them, that billionaires buy their way into politics, yet then showing up at an event for Tom Steyer thinking, you know what, I really like what he's saying and he's making a lot of sense and he's advocating for these, you know, things that feel like they'll make a difference in my life and trying to figure out sort of where to fall on that question.
0: Well, and not only is he supporting the idea of taxing the rich, not only is he rich, but you know who his other role model is? Pritzker. Because Pritzker in Illinois, he bought his race too, honey. Okay? And yet Pritzker seems to be very much of someone who's like understands the issues of working folks. He seems to be incredibly progressive. In fact, he's being invited to Texas to be the keynote speaker at their luncheon. I mean, it's Bernie and Pritzker are going to be keynoting the Democratic convention in Texas. I mean, on paper, that sounds like yin and yang, all right? Bernie and the billionaire Pritzker, but to a large extent, when you look at what they're delivering and some of the issues and policies, they're not. And I'm also wondering this, is Becerra also successful right now because there's been such an anti-Latino, anti-Hispanic push by Donald Trump and the MAGA group? And to a large extent, I think a lot of Latinos are beginning to realize that this is not going to be their answer to support Donald Trump and the MAGA, but that in a lot of ways, by elevating Becerra, what you've actually done is put a Latino, someone who's Hispanic, in a position of authority, especially as governor of California. And I'm wondering if that's part of what was sort of attractive about him and this race.
1: You know, that I didn't talk to voters who drew that idea out specifically, but people did talk certainly generally about the ICE raids in California, about wondering how the next governor will respond to that. Although, you know, Trump will only have 2 years left in office and this governor's term will extend beyond that. And the other aspect with the Sarah that was coming out a bit with voters is sort of this idea of, you know, sort of around the idea of a change candidate and
0: Yeah.
1: either people wanting a change candidate and saying they think that Becerra comes too much from the system and won't want to rock the boat. And so then they leaned towards Steyer, or people saying Becerra seems like he's got a steady hand. He knows the system. He's, you know, a former attorney general for the state and feeling like that was sort of a competent, you know, spoke to his competence.
0: Yeah, absolutely. And the USA Today had a really interesting comment, and they said, "So look what happened in Iowa. In Iowa, a former wheelchair basketball gold medalist was the nominee for the Senate. In is it New Mexico, where a Native American became the Democratic nominee for governor? Okay, I think it's New Mexico. And then you look at what's happening here with Becerra, possibly in the lead here, or at least looking like he might be the candidate. And again, you've got someone with a Latino, Hispanic, background or whatever. Yes, he's got the traditional political portfolio, but look at who he is. All right. And so in a lot of ways, it feels like part of what the Democratic message is, you try to marginalize us, but look what we've done. We've chose them as our candidates. Now choose them as your leader. It's going to be such an interesting 2026 election. Thank you so much for doing this, Sophie Hills. Sophie Hills is a national political reporter for the Christian Science Monitor. We will talk soon. Ciao.
1: Thank you,
0: Bye-bye.
1: Arnie.
0: You're welcome. This, everyone, is a Thursday edition.

0: Hi, this is Michael Gibson from Grand Junction, Colorado. 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
1: Train to Stabil. Joey Stabil. Grab Hill. Grab the United States of America dollar bill. Set the United States of America dollar bill. Be still and know that I am here. We live in Trail and Blueberry Hill, where the sun stood still. And on that Blueberry Mountain, and near Blue Mountain Peak, the sun rise.

0: I love starting the show with Prince Buster, but this is an even better reason to start the show with him, because Prince Buster's birthday is being celebrated this week. His birthday, May 24th. He was born May 24th, 1938, so he would have been celebrating his, 88th birthday this week? One of the greats, and we love Prince Buster big time on the Train to Scaville, and that's what you're listening to right now. I'm your host, Brian Tomczyk, and I'm here with lots of musical treasures from the 1960s and 70s. So let's listen to some more. I think I want to hear some more Prince Buster. What do you say? One more? Just for Prince Buster's birthday.
1: Come on, boy. Beat him there.
2: Hey, Cincinnati. People say you're good, and I think you're the best I ever met. But when I'm around, you're second best. Cincinnati, K!

you 300 more. Listen, kid. That little town like Manchester and Hudsonville town belong to you. But this here London town belongs to me.

I thought I'd take this opportunity, this little instrumental opportunity from Val Bennett, to take our first break of the evening. Val Bennett, thing called Collecting Coins. Maybe that's a Carl J.J. Johnson production. We had Lloyd Robinson before that with They Got to Move. Great one, around 1969, produced by Lloyd Charmers. An early one, Derek and Patsy with Drumbago and his orchestra doing Baby Please Don't Leave Me. Put that around 1961-62. Some Rude Boy sounds from Joe White, Rudy's All Around. And the ultimate Rude Boy open up our show, our birthday celebrant, one of the birthday celebrants of the day, Prince Buster. When we had two from him at the top of the show, Cincinnati Kid and The Baddest. And he certainly is, was, will be for all time. You're on the train to Scottsville. Got the Gay Lads queued up. Got Delroy Wilson coming up. He's on deck. Lots of great artists. Dennis Al Capone coming up. John Holt. Your musical heroes, right here.

Hey, that's Bob. Credited to the Upsetters. I heard Lee Perry in there.

I was going to talk over that. Thought it was an instrumental. But it wasn't. It was Bob. It was a Bob Marley song in disguise. The Upsetters got credit. The writing credit went to Bob Marley and Lee Perry. And somebody named Lane. I don't know who that is. Maybe Chris Lane. Anyways, keep on skanking. Finishing out our set. There won't be a musical background in this break, I guess. So let's just tell you what we listen to so we can play more music. The silence is killing me. Delroy Wilson came before that with Living in the Footsteps of Another Man from a CD re-release on the 17 North Parade label, care of VP. The LP, the CD, is called The Cool Operator, and it's great. Anything by Delroy Wilson's going to be awesome. We heard some, something Brit reggae, some Lover's Style, Lover's Rock. Naturals with Falling in Love. We heard the Maytones with Sensuous Woman. We heard John Holt and Joya Landis doing I'll Be Lonely. Dennis Al Capone working with Junior Biles on Africa Stand. And the wonderful Gay Lads opening the setup with Tell the Children the Truth. Yeah, a nice Beverly's release. And great, we are approaching the last set on Train to Scoville. I like that kind of Lee Perry vibe we were in, so let's get back in it for a couple more songs. What do you think? Here's the Bluebells.

born God. That's where it ends. You shall have no music.

Hey, man, I'm almost out of time, so I just want to say thank you for listening, and hope you enjoyed the Prince Buster today for his birthday. The Lee Perry Productions, the Enos McLeod in the middle there, Junior Delgado with Sons of Slaves, the Upsetters with Kiss Me Neck, the Bluebells with Come Along, and I'm Brian Tomczyk. I'm out of here. 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
1: Welcome to the Global Village. I'm Chris Heim.

guest. I'm in the Global Village, a special edition of the show as we celebrate the birthday of clarinet and saxophone player Paquita de Rivera. Well-versed in Afro-Cuban, Brazilian, and classical music, a much-in-demand session player, and we will explore various aspects of his career in this special edition of the show. We'll get things underway, though, with some music from the group that first introduced him to many listeners, here with Itaquide, as we begin this visit and this special for Paquita de Rivera's birthday here in the Global Village.

A special edition of Global Village as we celebrate the birthday of Paquita de Rivera, born in Cuba, eventually defected to the U.S., plays saxophone and clarinet, and as we mentioned, well-versed in classical music, Brazilian music, Afro-Cuban music, Latin jazz, all sorts of wonderful stuff that that he has played throughout his career, and we're exploring at least a little bit of that this time around. We began with music from Itaquide, the band that first brought him to prominence, also part of that group, pianist Chucho Valdez and also trumpeter Arturo Sandoval. And when they made an appearance at the Newport Jazz Festival, it was, I guess it was kind of a shock because, especially because of the embargo, people hadn't been hearing the developments in Cuban music for quite some time. And Itaquide marking a new sound and a new generation of players. And that's where we started with a song called Xiomara from Itaquide. And we followed with some music from Cachao that featured Paquita de Rivera as a special guest on a wonderful little thing called Spoon Lips. Cachao, like Paquita, originally from Cuba and eventually made Miami his home. And later on in life, getting some recognition in this country for his masterful work as a bassist, as a composer, as one of the pioneers of the Latin jazz jam or descarga. And joining in there, Paquita de Rivera on Spoon Lips. And at the end of that set, something that should put Paquita de Rivera in the history books alone, because he was responsible for getting Bebo Valdez back into the studio and recording. Bebo is the father of Chucho Valdez from Itaquide, and he had left Cuba and settled in Sweden and for a long time was rather removed from music. Paquita got him back into the studio, produced and appeared on his return to recording that, appropriately enough, was called Bebo Rides Again, a really brilliant release, and it launched a whole new career for Bebo Valdez. We heard Pierre Jambala from that. That here in the Global Village, I'm Chris Heim here with you, and we're back in a minute, and we'll explore a little bit of the classical side of Paquito's work, starting with some music he did with classical guitarist Berto Rojas. They did some touring together and spent all of a day and a half in Paraguay, which is where Berto's originally from, and that resulted in the album called A Day and a Half. We'll hear some music from it in just a minute when we return here to the Global Village.

exploring a bit of the classical side of Paquita de Rivera, this time here in the Global Village, a special edition of the show for his birthday. And there at the end, some music from his album Panamericana Suite, a piece called Serenade. And you heard among the special guests on that particular release, on cello, Dana Leong. In front of that, the great cellist Yo-Yo Ma from a project he did called Obrigado Brazil. Paquita was a special guest on the piece that we heard, Doce de Coco. We heard him as well as a special guest with the Cuban group Tiempo Libre, and a piece actually based on Bach's Cello Suite No. 1 in G major. A little bit of a cello thing going on through most of that set. And revisiting and revising and Latinizing some Bach compositions on the project Bach in Havana from Tiempo Libre with, again, special guest Paquita de Rivera. And we started with Paquita along with Berto Rojas, classical guitarist. The two of them did a tour that got him into Paraguay, which is the home country of Berto Rojas, for All of a Day and a Half, which turned out to be the name of an album that they did together to kind of make up for the short visit. They did a whole album of compositions from composers from Paraguay. And from that, we heard Mexiche. That coming your way here in the Global Village. I'm Chris Heim. We come back in just a minute with something a little bit different from Paquita, as we'll dip into one of several releases that he appeared on from the Caribbean Jazz Project, a really neat project that Vibes and marimba player Dave Samuels put together, and Paquita, a semi-regular member of that lineup. We'll hear something a bit more Caribbean and Trinidadian, a piece called Shadow Play from the Island Stories album, when we return in just a minute here to the Global Village.

Sharing a little good advice there. That is Andy Norell with the Calypsonian Relator, an album he did called University of Calypso. And Paquito de Rivera, a special guest on that particular track, Hold On to Your Man. And we heard Paquito and Andy as part of the Caribbean Jazz Project lineup from the Island Stories album, the piece Shadow Play. As we've been throwing a little birthday party for Paquito this time here in the Global Village, a reminder, the playlist for this and all of our shows, information about upcoming shows, world music news, videos, and more, all on our Facebook page. 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

0: Participants at this lively meetup in New York City are all keyed up.
1: Go try it. It's unbelievable. To me, it's the best keyboard here. This is the second best.
0: These enthusiasts are not buying new keyboards, but building them from scratch or modifying old ones. Why go to the trouble? Well, humans have long strived to refine the tools we use to communicate, whether chiseling marks onto stone, writing on paper, or typing into a silicon-based machine. But the tools aren't neutral. Every extension of our minds reshapes culture and changes how our brains process information. Welcome to Big Picture Science. I'm Molly Bentley. We find out where these tools are headed, such as brain-machine interfaces, and the evolutionary origins of the human need to push our inner lives outward. In this episode, Outside of Our Minds.
2: Yes, so this is a reproduction of the old IBM BeamSpring keyboard, and these two are reproductions of the IBM Model F keyboards. BeamSpring keyboards came out in the 1970s.
0: Take a look at the keyboard on your computer, or if you're old school, on your typewriter. Does the layout work for you? Is it ergonomic? If not, this group can help you tweak it.
3: I'm Gordon Diggs. I'm the organizer of the New York City Mechanical Keyboard Meetup. This is our 11th meetup.
0: This year, producer Shannon Geary joined the keyboard enthusiasts, or Keebs, as they shared tips and sampled customized boards in the busy hall.
3: I just checked, and we have checked in 175 people.
4: Wow, that's amazing. Now, for folks who maybe aren't as familiar with, like, what mechanical keyboard building is, like, how would you describe it to someone who's unfamiliar?
3: Sure. So they are custom mechanical computer keyboards, and basically you're able to customize the size of the keyboard, the look and feel of the keyboard, the way that it sounds, really just sort of like you can really make it your own.
5: Can I type on this?
4: Yeah, absolutely.
5: Oh wow, it really feels satisfying.
0: We had a hunch that this gathering of highly motivated toolmakers might intrigue anthropologists who study how technology shapes cultural evolution. I know one of those scientists personally. He's my brother.
6: I'm Alex Bentley. I'm professor of anthropology, archaeology, and computational social science at University of Tennessee in Knoxville. Most of our technologies in human history have had something to do with communication, and it makes total sense to me that people would be passionate about an interface that many of us spend hours and hours a day using.
3: But then you could also have sort of like smaller form factor keyboards, like 40% keyboards or 35% keyboards.
4: Got it. Okay, so kind of reimagining what people actually need to use the most while typing.
3: Yeah. And a lot of like smaller keyboards are designed around like moving your hands less. So I really like 60%.
0: We know intuitively why humans want better tools for communication, but these keyboard aficionados are passionate about improving the interface that connects bodies to that technology. Dr. Bentley explores the arc of human innovation over the past 2 million years in a book, Collaborators Through Time, how humans partnered with nature, technology, and each other. And he partnered with another scientist to write it.
7: I'm Mike O'Brien, anthropologist. I teach at Texas A&M University, San Antonio. It's all based on information and how we get information to each other.
6: The sequence, if we go way back before language, would probably start with grooming. You know, primates groom each other as a way of communicating, and then utterances, and then spoken language, and then stone, but also sculpture, cave art, pottery, bones, lots and lots of intermediary stages of communicating language. And then eventually we get to cuneiform and clay tablets and papyri and paper and printing and all the rest of it.
8: This is essentially the grandfather of a lot of more modern split keyboards in this style. Trying to find one of these was just an absolutely Herculean effort. I spent months
0: Spending all that time to find or design the perfect keyboard puts the Keebs squarely on the long arc of human cultural innovation. In this case, it's humans striving for the most efficient interface to move their ideas from their minds into the world. But why bother externalizing ideas in the first place?
7: Oh, that's a great question. And we see this archaeologically, that once you start sharing information, that you don't have to keep everything in your brain. People starting to live closer together, interact, communicate with each other. It's not just so I can tell you a great story. It's to convey information, and you can convey information. Two brains working together are exponentially better than two brains working side by side, but with very little interaction.
0: Dr. Bentley says that as humans, we store information outside of our minds. The development of writing was a major inflection point in human evolution. Whether we make visual marks by striking paper with an inked ribbon or by scratching lines in clay, writing is a symbolic representation of thought.
6: So some of the earliest writing from about 3500 BC are actually marks on pottery, accounting for the contents, for example, how many things are in this pot. The origin of writing was not to express ideas, but was probably to count things. Then as cities become more and more complex, there are reasons to reach more and more people.
0: Once humans committed their ideas to durable media, then those ideas could influence each other.
6: Along the Silk Road in western China, there's a cave called Dunhuang. And around 850 BC, it's filled with tens of thousands of manuscripts. They're about Buddhism, Taoism, Zoroastrianism. They're in Chinese and Tibetan and Sanskrit and Turkic. And it's a library filled with information. And the way that a human being is going to be able to come up with new ideas, or a group of human beings is going to be able to come up with new ideas, and new ideas build into more new ideas, is probably going to be through a library rather than simple forms of language. So I think the biggest transition for language as thought is the accumulation of written texts that allows us to combine more ideas and tear them apart and rebuild them and form new stories and new inventions and everything.
9: What is it about written word or the typed word that is so valuable to humans?
6: Well, it's the principal means by which we transferred information to the next generation. So the famous Hammurabi Code, which had rules about everything, even about, you know, how to make beer. And as people started to live in densely populated cities, so increased the number of different specialisms. Some people were scribes, or some people served the temple, some people made stone beads, some people were merchants, everything. We become more and more fractionally expertise on different things that allow the city to function. And eventually, just the transmission of that expertise has to be done in writing, or at least some form of storable media. It goes beyond the point of being able to transmit orally.
0: Some cultures that do not have written language have a different relationship to objects and time.
6: Some groups that have been observed in anthropological ethnography that have simple language, they also tend to have simpler kinds of ways of perceiving the world. For example, a group called the Piraha in Amazonia did not have something called recursion, a feature that's supposedly universal in language. And they had no color terms, a rudimentary counting system, and they had no words for things like all, each, or every. And when somebody left the village, they used a phrase called it gone out of experience. And one of the anthropologists who described them as living almost entirely in the present, so that when you left the village, you were gone out of experience.
0: The evolution from oral traditions that relied on memory to written expression that offloads memory to stone tablets or eventually tablet computers required us to adopt different skill sets. But did it also change our brains? Mike O'Brien.
7: The brain that we have today is probably pretty much the same we've seen for about 40,000 years, but it's wired differently.
9: I feel often, Alex, that I don't know what I'm thinking until I can write it down. And often when I write in my journal by hand, that is when I really understand what it is I'm thinking and I can process my ideas. In other words, what I'm trying to say is our tools and our habits change the way we think and maybe even retain or understand our own thoughts. Sorry, that was kind of long and meandering.
6: No, that's absolutely the case. And effectively, that piece of paper is like a storage unit for your thoughts. And you're able to put more thoughts on that piece of paper, even writing, than you would be able to just thinking out loud. As for whether language is thought or writing is thought, for those of you who remember being in math class and doing pre-calculus or geometry or calculus, you definitely do not think those thoughts. It requires the pen and the paper. Same goes for writing poetry. It doesn't just all come at you. Well, I might take that back. Maybe it does for some. But there are definitely forms of writing that very obviously supersede what anyone could think in their mind. Because we construct systems of language, of writing, that allow us to construct more complicated thoughts. Mm-hmm. And this is why I think you mentioned that you feel a certain connection with your thinking process when you're writing on paper. There is a difference between writing on paper and writing on a keyboard.
9: What is the difference? Keep going.
6: Writing on paper is spatial, it's visual, and it's very intuitive. And the keyboard, you know, the QWERTY keyboard, QWERTY, a fascination by all those folks that you mentioned at the convention, that is a historical remnant of, as many people know, the early typewriters, and it was an effort to keep the typewriter keys from jamming. So when we write with a keyboard, we're actually constrained to, you know, the symbols are laid out in front of you in some kind of preordained order that makes no sense really in terms of your thought process. And so I think many of us relate to the fact that that actually we can only think clearly when we write on paper or we go for a walk. There are many different realms of thought that map onto the way that we're communicating with others or with ourselves.
9: As so often happens when I talk to my brother about these things, I need to mull them over, and taking a walk is a perfect way to do that. Thanks for the suggestion, Alex. We all need a break like this from our devices, and yet we can't quit them. We are hooked on that instantly available, searchable information. And anthropologists have thoughts about how that is changing culture.
6: The simple answer is that we're overwhelmed with information. But we've been overwhelmed with information for a long time. I mentioned the library at Dunhuang having 50,000 manuscripts, and that's 850 AD. So most of our written history is a time of when we can't process as much as out there. But lately, it's the exponential growth in information and the way that it's sent to you on your feed and in algorithms and so on overwhelms people so much that they just pass on the worst quality information. Just almost by definition, for a meme to spread out to hundreds of millions of people in one day means that nobody has had the time to think it through very deeply. Otherwise, it couldn't spread that quickly and through that many people. So what does that do to our culture? Well, I think it's pretty obvious what it's been doing to our culture. The media that has the most volume of messages sent isn't the most reflective or nuanced. Rumors and gossip can spread much faster, and it's not about the truth of the story. It's about what grabs the attention. Expertise just gets left behind amid all the noise.
0: Some say that noise is getting louder. Of the many examples of tools that have reshaped communication culture, from paper to printing press to computers, Drs. Bentley and O'Brien say that one shoots to the top of the list. The question is, Where is it taking us?
7: We can't escape the fact that AI is the greatest example in the history of humankind. People think that things like ChatGPT have been around forever. No, it's not even 4 years old, and everybody uses it.
6: And many of us have already done this. We're starting to offload cognitively into AI, and we're going to be very reliant on AI doing this filtering for us. It could go either way, in my opinion. It could be very helpful for us to sort the wheat from the chaff. And it could also go the opposite way, where it puts the bias towards what's popular or new on steroids even more. And we start recycling a lot of the content with the help of AI. So your question is really important right now as to where we go from here. And we really need to think about the particular ways that AI and large language models train on existing language.
9: Is it possible that because AI draws on our vast knowledge, I mean, that's how these large language models learned. Humans were the ones that put information into the internet to begin with. If the quality of our reasoning or our critical thinking and if our thinking becomes less nuanced, then goes back into the computer and the large language models, AI, learns off of that, won't that degrade the quality and the intelligence, if I can use that word, of AI?
6: It sure will. And keep in mind, it's early days. It's, you know, it's been a few years since November 2022. And that's nothing compared to in the past, generations would vet information. You know, folktales 5,000 years old, plenty of time for them to be vetted. A study that we have in review right now shows subtle changes in the language of scientific abstracts from 2023, because lots of scientists now use ChatGPT to at least help them proofread their abstracts, if not help them write it. And yes, as AI and humans together produce more and more text together, that becomes part of the training data for AI. And there is a phenomenon that is predicted that could be a problem called AI model collapse, where basically what's going in is the same as coming out. It's like breathing your own CO2.
9: Well, Alex, you have convinced me to write up my notes by hand after this interview. Thank you so much for talking to us.
6: Yeah, thank you. And keep writing by hand.
0: Alex Bentley is a professor of anthropology, archaeology, and computational social science at the University of Tennessee in Knoxville. Michael O'Brien is an evolutionary archaeologist and professor of history at Texas A&M University. And their book, A Result of Expressing Their Ideas into Computers via Keyboards, is Collaborators Through Time, How Humans Partnered with Nature, Technology, and Each Other. Coming up, the visual symbols we use to communicate are not universal. How do you put a language with no alphabet on a keyboard?
10: There was sort of an assumption baked into the keyboard as a concept, and that assumption can be summarized as one key, one symbol. Well, that doesn't work for Chinese.
0: The history of the Chinese keyboard next, as Big Picture Science continues outside of our minds.

0: Yeah, you have a few standard deviations from QWERTY.
1: Different arrangement of numbers and letters, yeah. Or some of them, you know, taking away numbers and letters.
0: Yeah, both COMAC and DVORAC are just rearrangements of a standard keyboard. So the letters just move around. All the modifiers and numbers are in the same place.
2: As hackers and makers at the New York City Mechanical Keyboard Conference provide each other with input about their inputs, they are following the keystrokes of a long line of resourceful innovators going back to the first products released for the computer age.
3: Printers, monitors, and keyboards, none of these things in, say, the 1980s, out of the box, off the shelf, worked for Japanese, Chinese, or South Asian scripts, Southeast Asian scripts. A lot of modification had to happen.
2: The early keyboards made in the West were designed for English. A few dozen keys on a standard keyboard accommodates the 26 letters of the Latin alphabet, A, B, C, D, and so on. But Asian languages use tens of thousands of characters, many of them complex, instead of an alphabet. And the early keyboards didn't have the real estate to include them. So hackers and modifiers, or mods, who were keyed up about this, got to work.
3: Silicon Valley and the, let's say, the American computer market owes a massive debt of gratitude to modders and hackers that took their off-the-shelf machines. They go in kind of under the hood, so to speak, of the computer, and they move around wires. They break terms of service. They violate all sorts of legal deals, but they do it in order to make something work better. My name is Tom Mullaney, and I'm professor of Chinese history at Stanford University.
2: The author of a two-part series, The Chinese Computer, A History, and The Chinese Computer, A Global History of the Information Age, Dr. Mullaney discussed with Seth Shostak the often forgotten history of the development of the Chinese computer, providing us with another example of how our communication tools have shaped culture.
4: Well, it seems to me, Tom, that the biggest problem would be input. I mean, this keyboard that's in front of me at the moment, yeah, it has about 100 keys, double that if you allow me to use the shift key, but there are tens of thousands of characters used in, well, China, Japan, other Asian countries. So how did the Chinese computer solve this problem?
3: Well, if you go back to the origin of the keyboard, which now is, you know, in the 20th century, the 21st century is the dominant way that human beings interact with machines for the purposes of language. If you go back to the origin of it in mechanical typewriting, there was sort of an assumption baked into the keyboard as a concept, and that assumption can be summarized as one key, one symbol. You could also say what you type is what you get. If I want the letter Y to appear on the page, or T or K, I find that symbol on a key and I push it, and I expect in the very fiber of my being that that symbol is going to appear on the screen or on the page. Well, that doesn't work for Chinese. That doesn't work for actually a very, very large number of languages. And so in order to make the keyboard work for a writing system like Chinese with, let's just round it up to 100,000 characters, you have to think of it in a different way. You have to abandon the idea that what you type is what you get, one symbol, one key. And you have to assume a different relationship between the keyboard and language.
4: Well, maybe you can tell me how that works. I mean, is it
3: sure.
4: simply that I hit a key and instead of getting a letter or a stroke, as you might be tempted to do for a written language like Chinese or Japanese, that it might give you a whole sentence or a whole phrase?
3: What you're doing when you type or when you input in Chinese is you're giving the computer a set of instructions or criteria. You're giving qualities of the Chinese characters that you want. The computer is taking that information and saying, you know, saying, okay, well, if this is what the user wants, let me go into computer memory and bring back all of the Chinese characters that match that criteria. And I'm going to present those options to the user in a little pop-up menu, this little screen that follows you along as you type and constantly, dynamically gives you different options. So I'm typing in the letter B, then the letter E, then letter I, and let's say I'm using a phonetic input system in Chinese. This is a way of writing out the sound of a character. What that input method editor, the computer program, is doing is, with every single keystroke, saying, okay, what characters do I have, Chinese characters, do I have in memory that begin with the sound of B? Oh, wait. Now he typed in E. Okay, now I've got to throw out half of the things I brought back, because now what he's after is something that starts with B, E. Oh, wait, he typed in I. Now I've got to throw away half of the things I just suggested. And the computer is constantly showing the user, showing the typist, the characters that match that criteria. And then then it's up to the typist to look at that pop-up menu and say, yeah, I want option 3 or option 6 or option 1.
4: So the computer is, you know, using its knowledge, its memory of the language that you're trying to input here, to try and guess what character you're trying to input. And then it puts, you know, the possibilities that it's found on the screen, and you check one of those, you decide on one of those. Does this mean you have two screens? I mean, is that the way it's done?
3: Two screens, that's right. Chinese computing, Japanese computing, Korean computing, and actually many other non-Western writing systems have two screens, not one. And the pop-up menu doesn't just give a crude one-time statistical guess, putting the most common, the second common. It also pays attention to what you just typed, the context of what you're writing about. And it can make smarter and smarter and smarter guesses, so the input system also learns.
4: Sounds like it gets better with time. And so the obvious question is, well, you know, consider the contemporary situation. I can type maybe 50 or 60 words a minute, one of my greatest accomplishments, I think. How do you compare the information input speed that I can achieve using a Western language with using a Chinese computer?
3: Well, if we use the classic kind of Guinness Book of World Records way of thinking things, we know who the fastest recorded typing speeds on an English keyboard are. And what we also know is that the fastest recorded input speeds in Chinese now exceed the fastest recording typing speeds. Why? This is the question. It has to do with the fact that the absolute ceiling, the speed limit, the maximum speed limit of input is higher than the ceiling of typing. And we know this. We knew this back in the 19th century. We knew this in the late 1800s. If you walk into a courtroom, the stenographer, whose job it is to create a faithful verbatim transcript of that, is never, ever using a Remington or an Olivetti or a QWERTY typewriter. They're using a special kind of typewriter called a steno typewriter. And we don't have to go into it, but I'll just say the steno typewriter is one of the only real examples of English input that have existed in the 19th and 20th century. There are a few others, but it's this special machine that works similar to Chinese input. And the reason that stenographers in courtrooms use it is that not a single human being on earth could ever keep up with the speed of human speech using a Remington typewriter or even a keyboard. But if you sat down with an input system, you can. And in fact, the maximum speed in input is much, much higher than the maximum speed of typing.
4: I have to say, I had an uncle who, in fact, was a court reporter. And he had one of these keyboards. He showed it to me. I was just a kid. I didn't know what the point was. But, you know, now I ask, well, okay, so obviously he could keep up with spoken communication. I could just sit there and talk at him, and he could get all that down.
3: Oh, you could record a whole sentence in one keystroke. Objection overruled is one chord. It's like playing a chord on a piano. Is one chord is objection overruled. That's how they keep up.
4: I think what's really interesting here, from an engineering perspective, maybe a science perspective, is the fact that the QWERTY, as we call it, the QWERTY keyboard, can be adapted to input Chinese characters. It's ideographic and not alphabetic. This means that I have to, A, memorize the sequences for a lot of these characters, building up these characters stroke by stroke. And there are lots of characters in these languages, right? There are tens of thousands. So how old am I before I can write them? I mean, do I ever get very good at it?
3: Oh, you get very good at it very quickly. Remember, you're not building it up stroke by stroke. You're still, Seth, you're still stuck in the model of the Western. You're not spelling anything. You're not typing anything. So think about this. If I asked you to type the word cat, you are literally C-A-T. That is like how we assume it works, right? That's not how it works. Now imagine a world in which your goal is not to type cat. It is to find.
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0: It's Tuesday, June 2nd, 2026.
1: We're looking at upwards of 1.5 billion barrels of oil that were supposed to be produced this year across the Middle East that now will not be. And that's increasingly a best case scenario.
2: Oil industry warns inventory is running dangerously low as Donald Trump's little excursion in Iran continues into its fourth month.
3: In some places, the mercury is a whopping 16 degrees Celsius or 29 degrees Fahrenheit higher than the average for this time of year.
2: Historic heat wave in Europe shatters temperature records. Plus, a whole bunch of stuff that happened while we were out.
0: All of that stuff and more straight ahead from BradBlog.com. I'm Brad Friedman.
2: And I'm Desi Doyen.
0: Stand by for 6 minutes of independent green news, politics, analysis, and snarky comment.
4: People are spending more on gas, but they're also spending more on everything else. And I think that that's a sign that you would see when people are optimistic about the future.
0: Yes, it's also a sign you would see when gas prices have gone through the roof along with inflation. Kevin Hassett, director of Donald Trump's National Economic Council. This is your Green News Report. Okay, Desi Doyen, I know you got a lot to get to. We've been gone for a week, so have at it.
2: All right, first up, while we were out, the U.S.-Israeli war on Iran remained in stalemate, despite Donald Trump's repetitive claims that a deal is, quote, very close. On Monday, global oil prices spiked once again after Iran halted the negotiations in the wake of ongoing U.S. and Israeli missile strikes. Because of the closure of the Strait of Hormuz, roughly 1.5 billion barrels of oil has been permanently removed from the market this year, according to oil commodities expert Rory Johnson. And many nations are not going back.
1: Countries that have been hit hardest by this, countries across Asia, are also the ones that were electrifying their fleets fastest prior to the war. And I think that if anything, this is going to boost those efforts and kind of redouble efforts to electrify and diversify away from this risk.
0: Well, that's good.
2: ExxonMobil warns that oil inventories will hit dangerously

0: low levels in just weeks. Goldman Sachs on Monday projected that rising energy prices will persist through at least the end of this year, continuing to erode household spending power.
1: So most importantly, no matter how little oil is on the market, ExxonMobil will continue to make record profits.
0: Yes, they will.
1: Oh, good.
0: While we were out in Europe and the UK, an exceptionally early, deadly heat wave shattered temperature records for the month of May, in some places by as much as 29 degrees Fahrenheit, higher than average for this time of year, straining electric grids. London hit a record 95 degrees. Spain and France topped 100 degrees.
1: Yikes.
0: It's very dangerous because most buildings in Europe don't have air conditioning and are not designed for 21st century heat extremes. Scientists say that heat waves are becoming hotter, longer, and more frequent due to human-caused climate change, which the UN climate chief called, quote, a brutal reminder of the costs of global warming caused by burning fossil fuels.
1: And they're happening in the month of May?
0: Yes. While we were out in Washington State, 11 workers were killed in a chemical tank explosion at a paper manufacturer. Meanwhile, in Southern California, just a few miles away from Disneyland, a different massive chemical tank nearly exploded, forcing the evacuations of some 40,000 residents. Both incidents came in the wake of the Federal Chemical Safety Board issuing a warning over the Trump administration's disaster policy, saying the administration is taking, quote, a significant step backwards in preventing chemical disasters.
1: Yep, that sounds like them.
0: In other news, Donald Trump rescinded several 50-year-old executive orders that had restricted off-road vehicle use on fragile public lands. The new orders are intended to boost drilling and logging.
1: Of course.
0: The Trump Securities and Exchange Commission moved to repeal a Biden-era rule requiring large public companies to inform their investors of climate-related risks to their businesses. The Trump EPA doubled down on its efforts to make America polluted again by moving to postpone enforcement of Biden-era vehicle pollution limits. And the Trump Labor Department weakened Biden-era heat rules intended to protect workers from excessive heat exposure. Finally, a bit of good news. While we were out, a new study concluded that thanks to the explosive growth in clean energy technologies like wind, solar, and batteries, what used to be considered the worst-case climate change scenario now appears to have been averted. Climate science deniers like Donald Trump lied about the study, pretending to not understand the concept of the word scenario. However, researchers warn that humanity is still on a dangerous trajectory and must move faster away from burning climate-warming fossil fuels.
1: Well, that's good news, I think. I'll take it. For much more on all of these stories and the ones we couldn't get to today, check out our website at greennews.bradblog.com. Find, follow, and share us planet-wide on the social medias at Green News Report. I'm Brad Friedman.
0: And I'm Desi Doyen.
1: And this has been your Green News Report.

0: This is the Tom Hartman Program.
1: Powder keg. Patrick DeHaan is a well-known, internationally known oil industry analyst. His reports and observations form the basis of investment decisions and oil companies, and do things based on what he has to say. And yesterday afternoon, he issued this post. He posted over on X, actually. He said, tomorrow, U.S. distillate inventories, that's distilled oil products, right? That would be like motor oil or gasoline or diesel fuel or jet fuel or 100 other chemicals. Tomorrow, U.S. distillate inventories will likely fall under 100 million barrels for the first time in over 20 years due to the closure of the Strait of Hormuz. He said, this is a powder keg waiting to go off if a deal to reopen the Strait doesn't happen soon. Because the Strait, of course, carries about 20% of the world's oil. And oil and gas inventories are just collapsing right now around the world. And we may see a real shock for the 4th of July in terms of gasoline prices. Jim Burkhart is the global head of crude energy research at S&P Global Energy. And he said these shock absorbers have been surprisingly effective. Now, what he's talking about are things like the U.S. Strategic Oil Reserve, right? We're depleting it at the rate of, millions of barrels a day. And in fact, some of the U.S. strategic stock is being sent to China. And China has their own strategic, an estimated billion barrels that they are drawing from. But theirs are declining as well. He says, but their ability to continue to absorb the shock is diminishing. And then you go to Exxon's senior vice president, Neil Chapman. Now, this is a guy who's like, he knows everything that's going on. He's the vice president of Exxon, right? The senior vice president, the number two guy in the company. And this is what he said. He said, we are approaching unheard of inventory levels. Once you get to that point, then you will see the price shoot up. And he pointed to company and industry modeling that shows the price of a barrel of Brent crude hitting $160 a barrel. It's in the 90s right now. He said the current price has been really mitigated by running down inventories. In other words, everybody's using up what they have in storage, including Chevron and Exxon, in his case, ExxonMobil. But those stocks are not going to last forever. The article goes on to say White House officials dismissed the concerns, saying that oil companies and market analysts are making projections without full knowledge that Donald Trump has. Donald Trump knows what he's doing. He understands this stuff. You don't know what Trump knows, so stop talking, they're basically saying. This is White House spokesman Taylor Rogers. President Trump and his energy team anticipated short-term market disruptions. When the president forces, this is again Taylor Rogers, the White House spokeswoman. When the president forces this conflict to a successful end, gas prices will drop back to multi-year lows and global energy markets will be much more stable in the long term. Meanwhile, in Japan, oil imports have dropped more than 60% since last year. They've wiped out a third of their emergency reserves. Vietnam has less than a month of oil in inventory. Europe has been heavily reliant on emergency oil reserves from the U.S., but our stockpiles are diminishing fast. In fact, the U.S. Strategic Petroleum Reserve has not been this depleted since 1983. That would be, when Reagan was supervising a crash in the economy. I said China was getting our reserves. I meant Europe. Forgive me. And then finally, the other story. Let me just finish this one, actually. Donald Trump went to war against Iran, basically, and according to Marco Rubio initially, entirely because Bibi Netanyahu told him to. Now, Netanyahu is in deep trouble. He's got an election coming up. If he loses, he goes to prison, or he may well go to prison. He's already, he's accused of some really serious crimes. Not to mention the fact that the guy is committing murder on a vast scale and war crimes on a vast scale, to the point that, he's been indicted by the International Criminal Court. The guy is a pariah internationally. And so he really needed a distraction. And attacking Iran is always a real popular thing in Israel, because everybody who lives in Israel knows that, you know, if you know anybody who died in a suicide bombing, and they haven't been so prevalent, you know, in the last decade or so, but back in the day, they used to be happening all the time. You knew that the money that funded that probably came from Iran. So, you know, Netanyahu's popularity vis-a-vis this war in Iran has been skyrocketing. And he's continuing to bomb Lebanon now. They're taking southern Lebanon, basically, and turning it into greater Israel. And, you know, and that apparently is popular in Israel as well. But what does this have to do with us? Well, basically nothing, except for the fact that Bibi Netanyahu used to sleep in Jared Kushner's bed when he would come to New York and visit, you know, for visit the UN and stuff like that. He's got a long history with the Kushner family, who are also grifters. By the way, Jared's father went to prison for being a grifter. And he was pretty bad as a slumlord. So, you know, it's kind of, you know, birds of a feather, but we shouldn't be in this war. And now Trump has got himself cornered. There is no way out. There's no easy exit from this thing. And every day that goes by, these oil inventories are shrinking, and Trump is just trying to, he just thinks he can power through it. Now, we haven't seen him, and maybe that's because he's, like, realized that he just really blew it. He just, you know, what he did is something that can't be undone. And you know, there was talk a couple days ago about, well, we've got this deal that does this, this, and this. And the first question that was asked of Marco Rubio by a reporter when he was talking about this is like 3 or 4 days ago, was, well, that's only like one third as good as Barack Obama's deal. And he got really pissed off about it, about being asked, you know, that observation. But it's true. Obama negotiated a really good deal with Iran that ended their nuclear program, that put inspectors on the ground that literally every month were reporting back to the entire world community. They shipped the uranium out of the country. They, you know, the whole thing, it was working. And Trump tore it up because it was our nation's first black president who negotiated it. I mean, that's how sick and twisted and petty he is. And now he's, and you and I, are reaping the rewards of that. It's tragic. It's disgusting. It's astonishing. We are losing a war. And this is a loss that is far worse than our loss in Vietnam. So, they're far more humiliating, let's say. Now, this is a wild story. Dozens of members of Congress and many Capitol Hill staffers associated with them have enjoyed lavish, first-class, ultra-luxurious, gifted travel to Israel, funded by an affiliate of AIPAC. And The Guardian has exposed this. It's in The Guardian today. The headline is, AIPAC affiliate has funded lavish trips to Israel for members of Congress since 7 October, filings reveal. And they do it through the American Israel Education Foundation, which, well, I'll just read the what it says here. Congressional ethics filings and other public records show the trips led by the American Israel Education Foundation, IAEF, revolved around one-sided briefings on Middle East politics and Israeli domestic and foreign policy. Lawmakers and their staffers from both parties met Israeli officials, the military contractors and civil society figures, including Benjamin Netanyahu, and advocates for the annexation of the West Bank and the displacement of Palestinians from Jerusalem. And they note that the 8 and 10 Democrats and Democratic-leaning independents now have an unfavorable view of Israel, and 6 and 10 Americans more generally. And they were hosted at luxurious hotels, dined at top-tier restaurants, received briefings in at least one West Bank settlement, you know, which is stolen land. AIEF is the charitable affiliate of AIPAC and enjoys nonprofit status, so you and I are helping to subsidize it, that allows AIPAC to skirt federal regulations or prohibitions on lobbying organizations funding overseas travel for U.S. officials. It was incorporated in 1988. It's the vehicle through which AIPAC funds these week-long trips to Israel. In 2019 alone, The Intercept reported the foundation sponsored 129 trips totaling $2.32 million. And it goes on from there. It's on they're talking about trips where they stayed at, you know, 4.5, 5-star hotels. Well, the whole story is kind of grim. But, you know, the bottom line, and I think we should be asking this question, is why is a foreign government basically lobbying our politicians? I mean, this, you know, the funding trips to Israel, you know, I get that, you know, countries want to have good publicity. They back in the day, we got an offer from the King of Morocco to come to Morocco and fly us there first class on Royal Air Maroc. And I thought, boy, I'd love to do that. But, you know, it's just, I'm not going to be Morocco's pitch man, you know. And I think it's unseemly for members of Congress to be taking money like this for these kind of trips. I mean, if you want to go over and see what's going on, go over and see what's going on. I believe Mark Pocan did that, and he tried to get into the West Bank or into Gaza, and they wouldn't let him. So, you know, there's ways to, you know, if you want to visit Israel, ways that you can even get the federal government to pay for it if you're a congressman or a woman. You know, there are budgets for those kind of things. But so there's that. And then there's also, you know, AIPAC's interference in our elections. You know, their open support for so-called moderate, you know, corporate friendly, I'll take your money Democrats, and their efforts to trash progressive Democrats who are skeptical about Netanyahu and about the current state of Israeli politics. You know, I've said many times, I've been to Israel more times than I can remember. I've worked in that country, or very, very briefly. I helped found what is now, I believe, the largest child care institution in the country. I have friends there. One of my very closest friends in the world lives there. So most of the people I know are just horrified by what Netanyahu has been doing. I mean, their country has been taken over by right-wing crazies and cranks the same way that our country has been. And it's not a good thing, frankly, in my opinion, for either of our countries. And here in Portland, you know, we had Sheila Jayapal, who is the sister of Pramila Jayapal, who's regularly on our program, and, you know, the congresswoman from the Seattle area. And she lives here. She was on the Metro board. She's a local politician, Sheila, and she was running for Congress. And she was saying, we need to cut funding to Israel as long as they keep bombing Gaza. And so what happens? AIPAC comes in and just destroys her. I mean, we were getting 2 and 3 4-color brochures every, you know, every week in our mailbox, just trashing her in incredibly deceptive ways. And it was all from, you know, some pact, you know, like the American Integrity Pact or something like that. And we had no idea who was funding this. And it was all, and this pact was created. So, you know, from the creation of a pact, you've got a certain number of days, I think it's 90 days, something like that, to publicly reveal who you are through the government. And the PAC was created in a way that it wasn't until either just before or just after the election that we discovered that it was all AIPAC. And they succeeded. They took down Sheila. And you know, instead we got our state representative or U.S. Congresswoman Dexter, who's a fine, you know, she's a good progressive, and she represents us now. And I'm happy that she does. And I don't think that she was particularly pro-AIPAC. But it's like, why is a foreign government messing in our elections? Why do we allow that? Why do we allow Russians to mess in our elections? If you go back to Citizens United, it was the decision came down in October of 2010. And I remember reading John Paul Stevens's dissent live on the air on this program on that day. I forget which day of October it was. When that decision came down, and John Paul Stevens in his dissent pointed out that under this decision, under the Citizens United decision from these 5 Republican, bought off Republican shills on the Supreme Court, that Tokyo Rose, you know, during World War II, the propaganda woman from Japan, Tokyo Rose would have been able to sponsor politicians in the United States. Would have been able to donate to politicians in the United States. And, you know, in other words, foreign governments can get involved in our politics. And that's exactly what's happened. And you've got foreign money. I mean, certainly we've got a big problem with indigenous money, you know, local billionaires, but foreign money coming into our politics. This is just not a healthy thing for any democracy. We need to overturn Citizens United. Meanwhile, Google, this is the what could possibly go wrong alert. Google requests permission to release 32 million mosquitoes in California and Florida. Yeah. Now, this might not be quite as bad as it sounds, because they did this already in Singapore. And what they're doing is they're releasing male mosquitoes that are, number one, sterile, and number two, are infected with a bacteria that causes, they're not entirely sterile, the bacteria causes the eggs not to hatch. So, slick trick, right? The problem is this one particular type of mosquito. It's called Aedes aegypti. And these are the little ones that are really fast and you're hard to see. And they have little stripes on them. And I've encountered these all over the world. You know, these are the ones that carry Zika. They carry dengue. They carry some god-awful diseases. Whereas the normal mosquitoes we have here in the United States that we had before these mosquitoes came in, these Aedes aegypti, they came, the best guess is they came in water in a shipload of tires, like, you know, 30, 40 years ago. And then they just literally spread across the United States and, you know, filled this ecological niche and brought all this disease with them. Well, they did this in Singapore. Again, this was Google that did this, or the company that owns it, Alphabet. And the country has achieved an 80 to 90% suppression of the Aedes aegypti mosquito population and more than a 70% reduction in dengue. So, you know, maybe this will be a good thing. I don't know. They're releasing these mosquitoes in Florida. They're asking permission of the EPA to release 16 million of these mosquitoes in Florida and 16 million in California every year for 2 years. And, you know, we'll see. I like I said, I have mixed feelings about this. I think that this is the kind of thing that a government should be doing rather than a for-profit corporation. You know, another example of the lines being blurred and all that sort of thing. And, you know, what could possibly go wrong, right? There's a long, long history. Well, Louise and I were in Hawaii. They brought mongooses there to deal with the rats. But the rats are nocturnal and the mongooses are diurnal, so it doesn't work. It's like, sometimes these things don't work out. Bill in Clifton, New Jersey.
2: One thing, not to get into, but Tokyo Rose, I was an acquaintance of hers. So you should look up her, really? Her story. Yeah, you should go to Wikipedia, look up her story. At the end of her life, she lived in Chicago, and I was living there, and her father owned a gift shop there.
1: Wow.
2: Yeah. And I'd go in the store and say hi. I never spoke to her about what happened. Mm-hmm. But, you know, she was one of like a dozen Tokyo Roses.
1: Yeah.
2: And she was an American who was trapped over there. And but I don't want to waste too much time talking about her. My father was very successful. He did really well. And he didn't mind paying 90% or whatever it was. Mm-hmm. He said, you know, he was a scrappy kid from Brooklyn. And he was against inheritance, which, you know, made me twitch a bit. But he got along really well with his employees. He knew all of them. He knew their families. And he would help out. And he once said to me, when he hires a new boy, it's an awesome thing because now he has to look after their family. Mm. And so, you know, he was a good dude. And he was also one of the last surviving members of Alexander Hamilton's Society for the Establishment of Useful Manufacturers.
1: Oh, interesting.
2: You know, accent on useful.
1: Yeah.
2: So, yeah, they built the first industrial park in Patterson because of the Great Falls, which is the second largest falls east of the Rockies. And they, you know, Colt was there, and it was originally a lot of silk manufacturing. Patterson was called Silk City. Mm-hmm. The Hamilton had it laid out by LaFont to design Washington, and it's a National Historic Park. Plus, there's a giant waterfalls. But he, all his workers were union. And at a time, there was a time, I think it was in the 50s or something, where a lot of the garment districts moved to Wilkes-Barre, Pennsylvania, to avoid the unions. And, I got a number of his dresses he made, and they all had a union label on it.
1: Mm-hmm.
2: But he didn't mind paying the taxes, and he knew they were high, but he knew what he got out of it. And this thing with these people. But the problem these days, though, is most of the billionaires were born with money.
1: Yeah,
2: I don't know
1: that it's most of them, but if they weren't born with money, they were probably born at least in the extreme upper middle class. This is the point that Bill Gates's father made to me on this program about 15 years ago when he was on. He's passed away now, but he wrote a book. He co-authored a book with Chuck Collins about the inheritance tax, advocating for it. And he said, Bill had all the advantages. His father was, I believe he was an attorney, but he was quite wealthy.
2: Mm-hmm.
1: Not rich, not a multimillionaire, but he was, in those dollars.
2: Mm-hmm.
1: But he said Bill had, the best schools. He had all the advantages. He was able to, I believe he dropped out of college. So there's a launching pad there, and that's just not available to probably the vast majority of Americans. Somebody called earlier and pointed to the statistic. It's fairly well known. The top 1% of Americans own 38% of the wealth in this country. The bottom 50% of Americans own 3% of the wealth in this country.
2: Right.
1: That kind of disparity is what leads to things like the French Revolution.
2: Right. And the amount that corporates gives in terms of revenue to the government has gone down from 30% to, 7% or something like that?
1: Yeah, I don't recall the specific numbers, but I know it's radically lower than it was when Reagan came into office.
2: Yeah.
1: Bill, I got to run, but thank you for the call.
2: Okay.
1: It's good to hear it from you.
2: Take care.
1: Yep. Nicholas in San Cristobal, Mexico. Hey, Nicholas, what's on your mind today?
3: Hey, Tom. Two things. One funny, I hope you'll get a kick out of it, and the other more serious about Argentina and Peter Thiel, about which you were speaking last week. You made a perfectly innocent mistake when you were talking about Thiel and Argentina last week, and I'm pretty sure you were trying to come up with the name of a movie that reminded you of this whole situation. And the movie you came up with was The Boys in the Band.
1: Mm-hmm.
3: You'll maybe remember.
1: Yeah, I do.
3: Well, The Boys in the Band is the movie by Matt Crowley about the play, man, movie, by Matt Crowley, about the gay birthday party in New York City that turned so brutal and was brilliant play and movie.
1: Oh, okay. I'm sorry.
3: The movie you'd been trying to come up with was The Boys in Brazil.
1: Ah,
3: right?
1: You're right. You're right.
3: Which
1: was about the escaped Nazis. Yeah, okay. Thank you for fixing that, Nicholas.
3: Right. So by the time you had me done, my brain was in a deep-fried pretzel state, turned inside-out double pretzel. Honestly, by the time I got out of that, which took me about, 30 seconds or a minute, I was like, what the hell is going on? I've had a stroke.
1: Yeah.
3: I thought, I must have had a stroke here. None of this is making any sense.
1: Yeah.
3: What does a gay birthday party in New York have to do with Peter Thiel?
1: Yeah.
3: Except that he's gay. Anyway, here's the good news.
1: Yeah.
3: I was listening to, apparently, some woman who's a highly regarded journalist in Argentina, and she was talking in, perfect English. Of course, they're all multilingual.
1: Yeah.
3: And she was talking about this whole situation with Javier Milei, the current arch-right, Trump-like, almost dictator of Argentina, and how did this happen? And she said, don't get overly excited about all this. She said, we know how it happened. It was because his campaign was the first campaign in the world that had been turned over entirely to artificial intelligence to run. And I remember talking to you about this shortly after that election. So she said, we've got it all figured out. Not to worry, not to worry. Argentina will be returning to the fact that it is the most liberal by far of any country in all of South America and amongst the most liberal anywhere in the world. And so here's my thinking. I don't think there's anything to worry about Peter Thiel having run to Argentina to escape some Armageddon-like situation. you know, that he might be privy to in order to escape nuclear fallout or whatever in the Southern Hemisphere. I think he is simply playing ahead of the game. I think he knows the mistake that was made in Argentina, and as right-wing as he is, but he's not really right-wing, he's just tech-wing and big-money-wing. He's bizarre. And I'm taking his gay card away, by the way. I'm not having it. This guy,
1: well, you're entitled. You know,
3: this is ridiculous. He cannot think the way he thinks and claim to be gay.
1: Yeah.
3: Something's wrong here.
1: I get it. And he's running around talking about the Antichrist. I think he has apparently a conspiratorial mindset, and you know, the world is full of strange people. The problem is when they're sitting on billions of dollars and they use that money to manipulate politicians.
3: Yes.
1: And political systems.
3: Yes.
1: And, you know.
3: Yeah.
1: But, yeah, the fact that he fled America is...
3: He's a crazy person who figured out a way to make a whole lot of money.
1: Yeah, well, exactly. Yeah.
3: Not the only one. There are a lot of crazy ones out there.
1: Yeah, there was he's part of the PayPal mafia. Thank you, Nicholas. Always nice hearing from you.
3: Elon Musk.
1: Yeah. Stay healthy, my friend. George in Cripple Creek, Virginia. Hey, George, what's on your mind today?
4: Hey, Tom. How you doing? This is an interesting article in Pravda today. According to political scientist and former Russian army officer Maxim Bardin, global elites are leading the EU toward a new crisis regarding Ukraine. And he's claiming that EU decisions regarding Ukraine are not controlled by the EU, but by the deep state in D.C. And the deep state is, you know, co-opted many EU leaders and is instructing them to instigate an armed conflict with Russia because the deep state wants to control Russian economic and political resources.
1: Mm-hmm.
4: And President Zelensky is working closely with the deep state to sabotage peace negotiations. Now, that's an interesting perspective. I haven't heard that one before.
1: That's wild, George. This is a new conspiracy theory being advanced by...
4: Exactly.
1: Is it a high-profile commentator or a government official, or is it some obscure guy just ranting?
4: Seems to be well-connected with the Russian government. Like, he's a political scientist and former Russian army officer.
1: Mm-hmm. Interesting. What's your sense of...
4: Another quick one.
1: Go ahead.
4: Remember on May 24th, the Russians launched two Oreshnik, you know, their supposedly new hypersonic missiles against Ukraine.
1: Right.
4: Well, one of them hit Kiev, but the other one malfunctioned and hit Russian targets in Donetsk and Avdiivka.
1: Mm-hmm.
4: Yeah.
1: They can't be happy about that.
4: Yeah, right. And the Ukrainians recovered some wreckage from the one that hit Kiev. And the supposedly new Oreshnik missile, this one was actually produced in 2017.
1: Oh, wow. So they're going back to their old inventory. George,
4: go ahead. I'm sorry.
1: No, it's okay. It's what conversations are. It's just a little challenge when there's about a half a second delay, you know. I read a piece in, I believe it was The Economist, it might have been the Financial Times, I always mix the two up, yesterday, about how Putin's life is at risk right now. That he's not able to pull a rabbit out of the hat. He's not willing, at least so far, to nuke Kyiv or really, you know, do pull a World War II kind of thing. He's afraid that will turn everybody against him. And he's got a half a million dead Russians now after 5 years of this war. And he's hiding out in different places every night. You have a background in intelligence and you speak Russian. Do you think that Putin is really in that much trouble, that bad off, that paranoid? Are we looking at kind of, you know, like the movie Downfall, The Last Days?
4: Yes, exactly, because, you know, Putin thought he'd have a three-day cakewalk in the Kiev, and he made all these promises, and I get, you know, the daily Ukrainian briefing, and so far the Russians have suffered over 1.2 million casualties.
1: Wow.
4: And he's not, you know, dictators are only successful when they produce results.
1: Mm-hmm.
4: And after almost 5 years, he's not producing the results he promised.
1: Yeah.
4: So he's liable to fall out of a high-rise window or die of food poisoning or something like that.
1: Yeah. Well, this is the... Go ahead.
4: Just take the example of Mussolini. You know, he promised the new Roman Empire. He wound up hanging from a lamppost in Milan in 1945.
1: Yep, upside down.
4: So I'm not surprised that Putin's hiding out in underground bunkers and making few public appearances, because he's afraid his intelligence apparatus and the Russian armed forces will, you know, depose him.
1: Yeah.
4: Like what happened with Nikita Khrushchev after the, 62 Cuban Missile Crisis.
1: Yeah, absolutely. Or worse. I mean, or far worse. I think the lesson that Hitler and Mussolini both understood and that Trump never got was that you've got to give something to the people before you start, transforming society in a way that leaves the people with nothing. Hitler in 1937 was the most popular politician in the world. He was on the cover of Time magazine. Because he made the roads, he built the Autobahn, he started Volkswagen, he tamed inflation, he put people to work. Now, they were to work mostly building a massive, military, but he put people to work.
4: Right, yeah, exactly. He restored after the Weimar Republic collapse and all that. And
1: yep.
4: He gave them guns and butter.
1: Yep, exactly. And Mussolini did the same thing.
4: Running on time and was, successful and... the Polish campaign in France and all that, they all loved him.
1: Yep.
4: But after Operation Barbarossa went sour and Stalin started advancing toward Germany, well, it, led to the July 1944 plot to assassinate Hitler.
1: Yep. And that's the, he overreached. And I think Trump is overreaching with Iran in ways very similar to the mistake that Hitler made invading Russia. And
4: he thought he'd have a 2 or 3 week triumph.
1: Yep.
4: And the Iranians were just collapsed, but Iran ain't Venezuela.
1: Yep, there you go. George, I had to move along, but thank you for the call. I always learn something. I appreciate your
4: call. Thank you, and enjoy listening to you on Sirius XM, and once again, kudos to Mateo.
1: Okay, thank you, George. Gar in Atlanta, Georgia. Hey Gar, what's on your mind today?
5: How you doing today?
1: I'm alive and kicking, Gar.
5: What I like to talk about is, I've mentioned it many times on your program, I think the president, he won out. He won out so bad. He's crying to get out of there.
1: I think he's getting there.
5: The money boys won't let him out. Huh?
1: Yeah. I think he's getting there. I think, and it wouldn't surprise me at all if after the elections, if the Democrats actually do prevail, that Trump just decides, that's it, I'm going to resign. Wouldn't surprise me at all.
5: I think he wants out bad. I mean, the ballroom, putting his face on a $250 bill. Now, come on now.
1: Yeah.
5: But the money boys don't want him out because he's a great distraction.
1: Yep.
5: He's the best distraction they can come up with.
1: Yep.
5: I mean, he distracts.
1: Here's an example, Gar. He comes out and he says, I want $10 billion given to me from the IRS. Oh, and by the way, we're going to make it so you can never audit me, and that $100 million that the IRS has been trying to collect from him since 2010, that's going to go away. So he bundles those things together. Everybody freaks out about the $1.8 billion slush fund. He says, okay, stop the slush fund. And nobody's talking about the fact that he gets to keep the $100 million that the IRS was trying to get from him.
5: If he wants out. He's 80 years old. He's 300 pounds. I mean, he want out.
1: Yeah.
5: He ain't going to jail.
1: Yeah.
5: He want to go home and relax. That's what he want to do.
1: Yeah, I think you're right.
5: I mean, the job is too big for him. I mean, being president is big. It's big time stuff. It ain't for the weak faint of heart.
1: Yeah, no, I'm with you, girl. I'm with you. So keep
5: thank
1: an
5: you.
1: Eye on it. Yeah, thank you, Gary in Monroe, Georgia. Two calls from Georgia back to back. Hey, Gary, what's up?
6: Hi, Tom. Thank you. One of the great concerns that I have going forward in America is something I know that is dear to your heart too, and that's simply Social Security.
1: Mm-hmm.
6: And we need, I think the time has come where we need to hold the next Congress accountable and put it up for, put them on record. Are you for taking the cap off of Social Security now?
1: Yeah.
6: Like yesterday.
1: Yeah. I agree.
6: This is a major winner for us moving forward for getting the Democrats back in there. If we may make this one of the big focal points. After all, the Medicare tax, that's not, there's no cap on that.
1: That's
6: no
1: right.
6: cap on the Medicare tax.
1: That's true.
6: And I see this as a potential problem if we don't take care of it.
1: Mm-hmm.
6: If we take the cap off, we all know, we should know, that eliminates the next 50 to 60 years problem.
1: Mm-hmm.
6: Or thereabouts. Isn't that basically true?
1: Yeah, actually 70. Bernie Sanders says that we could give everybody a $2,000 a year raise
6: yeah.
1: right across the board, and it will keep the system solvent for the next 70 years, which is as far out as they project.
6: I think this is one issue that the Democrats ought to bring out to the table and prioritize.
1: I agree.
6: So I'll let you go with that.
1: Okay. Thanks a lot, Gary. Good hearing from you.

0: You know, this Mark Wayne Mullen being the DHS secretary, when the only thing he's done in his life is be a plumber and a right wing. Oh, you know, he was a mixed martial arts fighter. But it reminds me of when Joe the plumber was running for elected office. And he was like this big right wing guy back in the early 2000s. And we had him on the show. And he said, I will only come on your program if you ask me questions about things that I am competent to know about. He had just come back from Israel. He wanted to talk about Israel. So I asked him about plumbing. And I asked him about, you know, clogged toilets and drains. And he got into it. He was really into it. You know, we had a great conversation about plumbing. And then I said, you know, what's the most fascinating part about being a plumber? And he's like, oh, all the girls I pick up. And, you know, it was just wild. So anyway, we got a plumber now running DHS. Isn't that marvelous? Paul in Benton, Pennsylvania. Hey, Paul, what's on your mind today?
1: Hey, Tom, that was Joe Rosenbacher, non-union plumber. Hey, I was just watching the you know, the primary returns last night, and it was kind of funny because I noticed, you know, they would talk to you know, white people in, you know, Iowa, and they would you know, they would always talk about, yeah, things are too expensive, inflation, affordability, stuff like that. When they talked to, you know, like brown people that are voting in L.A., you know, they talked about, you know, ICE and, you know, beating people up and stuff like that. But, you know, it was surprising because nobody, you know, mentioned, like, the rule of law, constitutionality, or, you know, anything like that about, like, you know, even democracy.
0: Yeah.
1: And it just, you know, for some reason, it's like, it just seems like people don't care about it.
0: I think those things are abstractions, arguably. You know, they're not as concrete as how much you pay for a gallon of gas right now. So people find different ways to say it. But this new survey that just came out that I opened the show with, or, you know, talked about right after my daily take, it makes it very clear that a lot of Americans are really seriously pissed off about corruption in public office. And the core of that corruption is the fact that big business and big billionaires, right-wing billionaires, have basically bought our entire political system, and now they're buying our media. And people look at that and they go, that's not right.
1: Well, you know, remember, Tom, you always used to say, you know, we got, you know, you talk about, you know, the finances and banking. You say we got to make banking boring again, you know,
0: yeah,
1: the guy with the visor and the adding machine.
0: Yep.
1: We got to do the same thing with public service. We got to make public service to where you have to say, if you want to serve the public and you want to be in Congress or anything like that, then, you know, you can't have any access to you know, your anything you have has to go on a real blind trust.
0: This is what we did with the Pendleton Civil Service Act in 1886. The whole point, you know, it was because this guy who had applied for a job to Garfield, President Garfield, as a speechwriter, and Garfield turned him down, and the guy shot Garfield dead. It was the spoil system. Andrew Jackson institutionalized it in the 1820s, and the Pendleton Civil Service Act ended that. And Trump has just been running roughshod over the Civil Service Act. I mean, a lot of things he's doing are just openly illegal.
1: No, I was going to say, you know, yeah, you shouldn't be able to buy stock or anything. You shouldn't even have, if you have stocks, like I said, they have to be in a total blind trust where you have no idea what's going on with them.
0: Amen.
1: You know?
0: Amen. I am absolutely.
1: Like I said, you got to make it to where it's a calling to serve.
0: There you go. Paul, thank you very much. Mark in Long Beach, California. Hey, Mark, what's on your mind today?
2: Good morning, Tom. It's your moderate Democratic friend.
0: Okay.
2: I just need 60 seconds. I'm going to make one bold statement, and on a scale of 1 to 10, I want you to give me a number that you agree with. And if it's a 0, that's okay. And then after that, I just have two quick questions. It's yes or no, and that's it. I'm off the phone. Here's my bold prediction. On Trump's last day, right before leaving office, he will grant Ghislaine Maxwell an unconditional pardon. On a scale of 1 to 10, what do you give me?
0: 8.
2: Oh, I am impressed. Oh, boy. Wow. See, you do agree with me.
0: Well, I think a lot's going to depend on what happens over the next 2.5 years. I'm personally suspecting that she's going to be out of prison after the elections. I you know, nothing's going to happen in this area before November. because, you know, they're just trying to keep a low profile. And, you know, but I think after the elections are over, you know, it wouldn't surprise me if it's a Christmas present for Ghislaine Maxwell.
2: Yep. Otherwise, she might spill the beans if he does not give
0: her a pardon. And she has come out and said that she's willing to publicly testify that Trump had no knowledge of anything. He didn't even know what they were up to. And he's clean as the driven snow, and he was never on Epstein's plane, even though the flight logs show that he is, and he apparently lied about it. So, yeah, I think, but I don't think they'll do it before the election. It would be politically disastrous.
2: Here's my two questions, and you can just answer yes or no or make a little comment on each one. What are the odds, Tom, of the Democrats taking control of the Senate? Yes, on the House, but on the Senate, if you were a betting man, would you think they could pull off a slim majority?
0: I wouldn't bet on either side of that. It looks like right now the Democrats have a pretty good chance of taking a majority in the Senate. There's a whole bunch of caveats to that, though. The first and biggest caveat is the big money has not weighed in yet. I mean, they spent, you know, 100 billionaire families spent several billion dollars in the last election, the 2024 election, and they're preparing to spend even more in this election in 2028. So when the billionaire money comes in, all bets are off, number one. And then number two, the wild card is if we have a one-vote majority and that vote is John Fetterman, it may not do us any good at all. Because Fetterman is voting with the Republicans.
2: And my last question is, John Cornyn, the defeated Republican senator, was on TV last night, and he said that the new National Director of Intelligence, who Trump wants to become, is not qualified at all. And my question to you is, doesn't Trump need to get a Senate confirmation on the National Intelligence
0: Committee? Well, he does if he wants him to be, you know, permanent. But he has 210 days that he can have an acting person there, and then he can just move him out and put another acting person in there. And, you know, Mark Wayne Mullen is a good plumber, and he owned a little plumbing company, and God bless him. I mean, I'm a big fan of plumbers, and I'm a big fan of plumbing companies. I've used them for years. I just don't think they should be in charge of our national intelligence. I think that the people in charge of our spy agencies should be people who have worked in intelligence. It's just, you know, I don't know, maybe consider me idiosyncratic, but it just seems like that's how it should be. And by the way, that's what the law requires. The law says the Director of National Intelligence must have extensive, that's the word in the law, extensive intelligence experience. Chris in Kokomo, Indiana. Hey, Chris, what's on your mind today?
3: Yeah, Tom, you need to take it easy on the plumbers. When's the last time you honestly called a plumber?
0: Probably about 4 or 5 years ago.
3: What was it for?
0: It was for a. Why are you asking, Chris? What does it matter?
3: Well, why can't a plumber be in the government? What I mean.
0: Oh, I have no objection to a plumber being in the government. But yes, I think that the guy who's running our police forces, the guy who's in charge of the FBI, the guy who's in charge of, you know, Department of Homeland Security oversees, I think it's 31 different agencies, including about half of them are military agencies. I think that guy should have some either police experience or military experience or intelligence experience. And this guy was a plumber. God bless plumbers. If my plumbing is bad, I want Mark Wayne Mullen to come and fix it. But I don't want him running the DHS.
3: Going back to that, baloney. Baloney. You keep saying it like it's a terrible thing. It's baloney. And you keep up with all your apparently talk all the time, still apparently. And then you got these regular weekly callers that nobody wants to hear from them all the stinking time, and you just let them on, they rant.
0: Well, you're one of them, Chris.
3: One guy can speak Russian, so he's a stinking Russian intelligence specialist.
0: Well, he used to work for the NSA,
3: You can speak Russian. You know what's going on. Tell us all about Russia. Well, what's this radio host, Tom Hartman?
0: Chris, you're devolving into personal attacks. This is not a productive conversation. If you want to talk about an issue, I will pot you back up and let you speak. But it doesn't sound like you actually have an issue you want to talk about. You just want to rag on me.
3: Okay, yes. I want to talk about a specific issue. Then you just keep on ragging on plumbers. What's the difference to me ragging on you? plumbers aren't smart enough to do that. They can't be in the government.
0: Yeah, okay. Chris, thanks a lot. Matt, and I was hoping for an actual, you know, meaningful conversation. Matt in East Jordan, every now and then they happen with conservatives. Matt in East Jordan, Michigan. Hey, Matt, what's on your mind today?
4: Yeah, Tom, after listening to that, I'm even more glad that I called. I would like to call myself actually not a moderate, but part of the militant left. But we don't have one in this country.
0: Yeah.
4: And consequently, I think we're totally unprepared for what's going to happen with the midterms, or if there are any upcoming elections. In my view, I mean, we're up against literal Nazis. And these people don't have their self-reflection or the empathy that obviously your father did.

0: rule it, because I think he's a well-meaning, kind of like typical liberal.
1: He got a lot of good stuff done, but he didn't go to war.
0: Yeah, but this is what's been happening.
1: By war, I mean war against the corruption in the Republican Party.
0: Yeah, exactly. But we're reaping, what we're sowing, or what we're what's happening here is we're paying the price of decades of letting this go on.
1: Yeah.
0: Ford blew it. He pardoned Nixon. Then what happened with Iran-Contra? Not very much.
1: Yeah.
0: This has gone on and on and on. These guys, and all along, they're consolidating their power, and more people that are maybe leaning towards the left, they're giving up on the left because we don't go out and fight.
1: Yeah.
0: We don't go engage in war, which gets to the topic at hand. I believe the people that went to war for January 6th, they thought themselves were patriots. And they thought they were fighting for something ideal. Well, basically, they're fighting for racism, white supremacy. But nevertheless, they're committed. And we don't have that kind of dedication. As far as I'm concerned, we should be prepared to storm the Capitol after the midterms, whether we win or not. I don't want to live under Nazi tyranny.
1: I'm not going to go down that road.
0: Win a majority.
1: I'm not going to go down that road.
0: Well, how do you even know what the truth is anymore, Tom?
1: Well, I think you can sort out the truth if you pay attention to enough different sources of information. I mean, we do that every day.
0: Okay, well, let's just go along with the conventional, more or less moderate view. Let's say that it's obvious the election was stolen. You just outlined a little bit earlier at the beginning of your show how we've got this clown taking over the NSA,
1: right,
0: who, could possibly just say, well, there's hanky-panky in Houston and there's hanky-panky in Austin and Dallas. We got to just throw that out.
1: Yep.
0: Okay, what is the Democratic Party going to do? You can't just scan a QR code or call a phone 800 number or rely on your lawyers. It's too late.
1: Yeah. No,
0: it's too late.
1: I get what you're saying, man. I totally get what you're saying. And
0: there's
1: a difference between showing up at the Capitol and storming the Capitol. I don't think that under pretty much any circumstances we should ever go beat up police officers or smear feces on the walls of the Capitol building or try to hang the vice president. But I do think that, showing up in absolutely overwhelming numbers, going back to Eric Chenoweth's 3% stuff, showing up in overwhelming numbers, making our voices heard, getting in the press, getting in the media, pounding on social media, I think all those things are going to be absolutely essential.
0: Okay, well, the goal isn't to beat up cops or crap on the inside the Capitol.
1: Right.
0: The goal is to attain power, and I believe we're at war. We're just not recognized that.
1: Yeah.
0: Now, ugly things happen in war, and it's called collateral damage.
1: I can't disagree with your assessment.
0: The Nazis that were running Japan, they weren't nice things, Tom.
1: Yeah.
0: They were ugly.
1: No, I got
0: Murders
1: it,
0: Murders were created. We created war crimes.
1: I got it. Matt, I'm out of time. I'm sorry. Thank you for the call, and I appreciate your passion. I absolutely understand it. Wayne in Illinois or wherever he's driving. Where are you, Wayne?
2: I'm in Arkansas.
1: Oh, my goodness.
2: I'll be in Missouri here in about 25 minutes.
1: Okay.
2: But
1: so what's on your mind?
2: Tom, I know we're trying to stay away from violence at any cost, if we can at all help it. But I'm looking back on, and I know when we throw that word bet in there, it kind of throws everything else out beforehand. But, sorry, what do we do? And, you look on our founding fathers and look at, what were their protests? How did they protest the crown? Because, prior to our independence, we were under the crown.
1: Mm.
2: Well, they started with sit-ins. They started with, they did a lot of their protests was by press, which is why the crown tried to repress the press, which isn't that where that word comes from, Tom?
1: I don't think so.
2: Repress.
1: But, yeah.
2: I want to look into that now. Man, I got my brain working. But
1: too much coffee.
2: But you understand where I'm none actually today.
1: Oh.
2: You understand where I'm coming from.
1: I do. I do. And here's let me just toss a quick thought.
2: Where do we draw that line, though?
1: Let me toss a quick thought at you and get your response. When January 6th happened, I remember thinking, and I even said this on the air a couple of times, that if Donald Trump had actually stolen the election in 2020, and we all knew it was visible, if for example, like right now, This morning on MSNBC, their national security analyst, I forget his name, David somebody or other,

0: He said that it looks like the administration is preparing with this new national security advisor, who's this director of national intelligence, DNI, who is a nepo baby real estate billionaire or multimillionaire. But he's the guy who found, you know, the mortgage stuff on Adam Schiff and Letitia James so that they could prosecute them. In other words, he's completely unqualified and he's willing to be a hitman for Donald Trump. That they're concerned that he and his department could say, oh, gee, look at that, during the election, as the election is going on election day, they could say, oh, look at that, there's evidence that the Chinese have hacked into the voting computers in Dallas. We're just going to have to throw out all those votes or suspend voting in Dallas today. And no more voting in Austin for the rest of the day for the same reason. And maybe the same thing in Georgia. Maybe Atlanta has been invaded by Iran or something. And so we're going to have to shut down the voting there. And they have the legal basis to do this now between executive orders and just old law and things not, you know, being all that clear. And he said he's really concerned that they could steal the election. So if that were to happen, and Trump or somebody else were to install themselves in the White House, clearly illegitimately, or try to install themselves in the White House, I would probably be one of the January 6th rioters, right? I mean, the reason we went after them is because they rioted based on a lie. Donald Trump told the lie. He got them all worked up. But if there had been any truth to it at all, then I would have a hell of a lot more sympathy for them. I mean, they're mostly just uninformed, as opposed to, you know, necessarily bad people, although there certainly were a lot of bad people there because bad people tend to love Donald Trump. By bad people, I'm talking about racist, misogynists, and just general asses. But I'm with you, Wayne. I mean, I'm not advocating violence either, but and there's that but. But if an election was stolen, I would probably show up at the building to protest. I wouldn't beat any cop senseless, but I certainly would be out in the streets.
1: Well, the evidence of what you're saying is clear. Literally, not on your show per se, but in general, and I have talked to others, and I have, you know, on social media and things like that, and when I'm talking to people. If all I had to go by and all I watched day in, day out was Fox News, guess where I would have been on January 6th?
0: Exactly. Exactly.
1: I am a patriot. Yep. I did fight for this country.
0: Yep.
1: I am. If all I had to go by was the garbage in, garbage out of Fox News, I would have been right there with them.
0: Yep.
1: I would have said, screw the job, screw what's going on in life, and figured out a way to been there because I believe our Constitution, I believe our country as a whole is dependent upon that.
0: Yeah,
1: and now we're in a state with what they're doing with our with the news stations, with what's on television and things like
0: CBS.
1: That. How are we to know if we can even trust anything that we see or hear when I'm listening to Tehran to find out what's really going on over in Iran? We've got problems, Tom. We've got big problems.
0: We do, And again, I think we can trace most of it all back to Citizens United, but that's kind of another conversation. But, there's no easy answers here, Wayne.
1: No, it's not, though, Tom. It's the same conversation, Tom, because the reality is money is literally, where that money's coming from, even both sides, even all the way back in politics to as far back as we go. The founding fathers themselves were not the poor people of the land. They were very rarely the average schmo blow Joe walking down the side of the road with his mule in one hand and a turkey on his wrist. It's not where we came from. So money has always been a problem. But how the problem is we've got to start a conversation as to how to fix the problem without destroying our country at the same time. And I don't know where to go with that. And that's why I called.
0: Yeah.
1: We've got to figure it out.
0: Yeah,
1: smarter brains than mine are going to have to come together.
0: I'm with you, Wayne, and that's why I think Democrats need to make corruption their number one message, and Citizens United at the core of that corruption.
1: Agreed.
0: And we need to take it down, because an awful lot of what you're describing I mean, if it wasn't for Citizens United, you wouldn't have a plumber, Mark Wayne Mullen, you know, arguing with Democrats right now in Congress, running the agency that Christie. Well, you wouldn't have had Christie Noem running it either, because we wouldn't have had Donald Trump.
1: Right.
0: So, yeah. Wayne, I got to move along. But thank you for the very thoughtful call. It's always good talking to you. I appreciate it. Hey, special thanks to Louise Hartman, Sean Taylor, Jamie Holly, Nigel Peacock, Sue Nethercutt, Patrick Hoyt, Geraldine Halbert, Ron Hartenbaum, Chase Spross, Nicholas Miller, Pat Sweeney, Jeremy Peterson, Connor Arroyo, Carna Verde, Josiah Wester, Martha Salinas, Mateo Robertson, Diane Russell, and Ruben Michaels, all the fine people who work on this program. And thank you to you for spreading the good word about our program, sharing it with other people, and getting out there and getting active. Tag, you're it. Stay safe.
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I'm Ian Masters, and today we'll examine a number of stories and issues in the news. We'll begin with Trump's intention to nominate his former criminal attorney, now acting Attorney General Todd Blanche, to become the Attorney General of the United States, and assess whether he could be confirmed by the Senate, as well as how the Department of Justice has already been corrupted by Trump's appointment of unqualified loyalists as U.S. attorneys across the country. Joining us is James Zirin, a former federal prosecutor in the Southern District of New York and the host of the critically acclaimed television talk show Conversations with Jim Zirin, which airs on PBS. He's the author of Supremely Partisan, How Raw Politics Tips the Scales in the United States Supreme Court, and Plaintiff-in-Chief, A Portrait of Donald Trump in 3,500 Lawsuits. He is a contributing editor at the Washington Monthly, where his latest article is Todd Blanche's Hobson's Choice. Then we'll look into how much the latest scandal swirling around the Oysterman, Graham Platner, could impact a must-win Senate race for the Democrats in Maine if they are to win back control of the United States Senate in November. Joining us is Amy Freed, a professor emerita and former chair of the Department of Political Science at the University of Maine. She is the author of Pathways to Polling, Crisis Cooperation and the Making of Public Opinion Professions, and At War with Government, How Conservatives Weaponized Distrust from Goldwater to Trump, and most recently, More Than Blue, More Than Yankee, Complexity and Change in New England Politics. Then finally, with Putin hosting his Davos at the St. Petersburg Economic Forum with a pall of black smoke over the city from a Ukrainian drone strike on an oil refinery, we will discuss the future of Russia's dictator and speak with Marco Kimmich, director of the Kennan Institute. He is a professor of history and department chair at the Catholic University of America, and from 2014 to 2017, he served on the Secretary of State's policy planning staff at the United States Department of State, where he held the Russia-Ukraine portfolio. He's the author of The Abandonment of the West, A History of an Idea in American Foreign Policy, and Collisions, The War in Ukraine and the Origins of the New Global.